0: the Palestinians and Israelis negotiate.
1: Welcome to In the Market with Janet Parshall. So glad we're going to spend the hour together. You know, if you listen to this program with any regularity, we talk a lot about spiritual warfare. And we do because, A, the Word of God talks about it, and because, B, it is a reality. How do I know that? Well, Ephesians tells us so. We just can't see it because our battle is not against flesh and blood, but it is real. And unfortunately, when it comes to the subject of spiritual warfare, it's not unlike Goldilocks porridge. And I make this point several times when we talk about this subject. Some churches think it's too hot and they're not going to touch it. Other churches, it's too cold. It doesn't have any relevance. In fact, I heard a pastor say once, we don't have to worry about spiritual warfare in the United States. It only happens in third world countries. Just let that sink in. False, but just let that sink in. And then there are other churches who get it right because they preach the whole counsel of God and they understand the reality of spiritual warfare. But they don't preach it out of fear because they understand this profoundly important principle that greater is he that is in us than he that is in the world. So all of the other ideologies and isms and worldviews out there will never, ever, ever threaten the primacy, the legitimacy, the hope, and the authenticity of the gospel message. When you stop and think about it, why does the Bible talk so often about the subject of light? In Genesis, God said, let there be light, and there was light. And God saw that the light was good, and God separated the light from the darkness. In John 1, verses 4 and 5, in him was life, and the life was the light of men. The light shines in the darkness, and the darkness has not overcome it. In 1 John, this is the message we have heard from him and proclaimed to you, that God is light, and in him is no darkness at all. James tells us every good and perfect gift is from above, coming down from the Father of lights, with whom there is no variation or shadow due to change. And one more, and I could go on. In John 8:12, and Jesus again spoke to them, saying, I am the light of the world. Whoever follows me will not walk in darkness, but will have the light of life. So light is attractive, life is illuminating, life is protective, light is the Lord, life is something that God gave us. Why then do we get drawn to darkness? How then can we become so easily ensnared? And that's what we're going to talk about this hour. One precious sister in the Lord's journey of moving steadfastly deeper and deeper and deeper into darkness, from abuse to addiction to the New Age to the occult to ritual magic. The list goes on and on and on. And yet, God is not willing that any should perish, but that all should come to repentance. God reached down into the life of this precious sister in the Lord and rescued her. And now she is a light, and she's letting it so shine before men. Jack Marino Chin is with us. She's written a very important book called Ensnared, Overcoming the Darkness of the New Age and Occult with the Light of God's Truth. It is her story. It is riveting. It is powerful. It is a wake-up call. And it reminds us all how easily we can slip into the descent that takes us away from the light and deeper into darkness. Jack is going to give us 1 hour of her time, and you're going to hear more of her testimony. So prepare yourself. This is so very powerful. Jack, first and foremost, thank you so much for the gift of your time. I can't repay you. Thank you even more for your very thorough book that goes through all of the nuances and chapters of your life. It's just absolutely riveting. Thank you also for wanting to teach us tenderly and not giving due deference to light or creating a kind of attractiveness where people want to go down that trail themselves and examine more. And yet, you felt compelled to be able to tell the whole truth of your story. You do it beautifully, and I know you had to do it with a lot of prayer. So kudos to you, because the balance is absolutely there. Thank you, and welcome to the program. I'm thrilled you're here.
2: Thank you so much for having me, Jana. It is truly a blessing to get to talk about what the Lord has done in my life. And that was definitely my heart, was to be able to expose the unfruitful works of darkness without dwelling on the darkness too much. I know that I myself was allured to the darkness, and so I really wanted to guard against that while telling the truth about how deceptive it truly is.
1: Wow. And you do it beautifully. So let me ask a question. Whenever you decide to kick Satan to the curb, as my friend Dr. Carl Payne loves to say when he comes and visit with us, he gets mad that he's lost a member of his team. Have you, since you've written this book, since you've been so public in your testimony of what Christ has done in, for, and through you, have you come under times of attack since you've left the darkness and come into the light of Christ?
2: Oh, yes. As we know, spiritual warfare is a reality, and I'm so glad that you mentioned Ephesians. I'm so glad that the Lord talks about these things and equips us to stand firm in Him and in the strength of His might. And I say it again and again, but I am so thankful that Ephesians 1:21 is in the Bible, that Jesus is far above all rule and authority and power and dominion and every name that is named, not only in this age, but also in the one to come. And so, yes, there is reality of spiritual warfare that I've gone through since exposing this darkness, since telling my story. But I am so thankful. I know that I am in Christ, and there is no comparison to that.
1: Amen. And that verse that you just quoted from Ephesians, when you feel the enemy pressing in, does it give you comfort to know that this is not parallelism here. This isn't like the Chicago Bears versus the Green Bay Packers. He's God, and Satan is a fallen creation whose days are numbered. Does it give you peace to know that while the enemy might try to oppress you, you have the protection of the King of Kings who gives you all the protection you need?
2: Yes, absolutely. And that was such a desire in this book, was to show not to be afraid to walk away from the darkness, because I believed a lot of lies that I was bound to the things that I once practiced, but to know that Jesus is far above those things, and to be in Christ, to have full forgiveness of all of our sin through His atoning sacrifice on behalf of sinners like me. That is where true power and freedom comes from. And so I definitely have true joy in the reality of who Christ is and what it means to be His.
1: Amen and amen. Let me take a break and come back. By the way, our precious friend Ray Comfort is an endorser of this book as well, and loves the way that Jack tells her story. We're going to take a break, and when we come back, let me just tell you that the book is very thorough, and Jack does an excellent job of not just explaining her situation and the different chapters that she went through, but she brings in the light of God's word as she tells her story as well. So it's a powerful and important read, but it is also a reminder of the reality, as Jack was just saying, of spiritual warfare. God did not give us, and this is a verse for this hour, a spirit of fear, but power, love, and of a sound mind. Remember that as Jack walks you through the various chapters of her life. More with Jack Marino Chen discussing her brand new book, Ensnared, right after this.

0: Good afternoon. It's John Hemmer. We turn 100 in about 3 weeks. Yeah, we are celebrating 100 years of radio ministry. Thank you, thank you, thank you for being with us along this journey. Without the Lord, this would have never happened. He is so good all the time. And without you supporting us and praying for us and listening, it couldn't happen either. So thank you. And I want to encourage you to take a look back. 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
4: 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We have the privilege of spending the hour with Jack Marino Chen. She's written the book Ensnared, Overcoming the Darkness of the New Age and a Cult with the Light of God's Truth. It's a powerful, powerful story of what it means to be rescued out of darkness. So, Jack, there's so much in the book. Let me go to some of the highlights. And I want to start, unfortunately, with a very horrific story at age 5 where you're sexually abused. And the reason I want to start there is because you wonder, where does the point of vulnerability come in where darkness believes it can take up residence easily? So you have this horrific assault against you, an individual, by the way, who was later caught assaulting a toddler and ends up being put away for doing that. So this was a horrific individual. But when you look back in your story, because from that point on, there was a hole that you were trying to fill, and you write about this over and over and over again in various ways in your journey. Do you think that brokenness that happened when you were so vulnerable and so young might have been a portal for this stuff to begin to take up residence?
5: Great question. It definitely led me to a lot of pain and confusion and isolation. And I think that the enemy really used that isolation where I felt like I had to keep this secret. I didn't feel like anyone really knew who I truly was. But when I had a first supernatural experience around the age of 7, these entities that I had this experience with communicated to me that they knew me. They knew everything I'd gone through. They understood me. And so I found some sort of identity in this supernatural experience that I was craving, because in the pain and confusion of the sexual abuse, I felt very isolated, in a lot of turmoil, and unable to talk to anyone about it. So in a sense, that really seemed to open the opportunity for this supernatural relationship that I developed and that grew throughout my life.
4: Wow. Any shepherd would tell you, what's the wolf going to do? He's going to go after the wounded lamb, right? Mm-hmm. So here you are at 5, and then at 7, you have this experience. Now, I wasn't there. It was you and these entities. And, you know, the first thing is that you're going to get the scoffers to go, she's 7. It's childhood imagination. But you had this kind of, you called it your periods of zoning out, and you saw these entities. As much as you can recall as an adult woman now looking back at your 7-year-old self, what were you experiencing at that time?
5: I saw what looked like stars in a daylit sky, going up and down as I was looking at them, but so much more than just physical lights in the sky. They felt like very personal, familiar beings, supernatural, spiritual beings that were communicating to me in the core level of myself, these things. And so while my friends had imaginary friends and fantasy, I, from that experience, grew this lust, this craving for more supernatural experiences. And I felt that the imaginary and the fantasy just really fell flat compared to this powerful, profound experience that I had, that I placed so much identity in. And throughout my life, continued having these kind of experiences that grew and grew on each other and led me deep into some very dark occult places.
6: Wow. So this is seven. In your teenage years, you start to drink. Now, it's important for background so people understand your precious dad struggled with this area. He struggled with drugs and alcohol. So you lived in an environment, while it was a, quote, Christian home, you define Christian as, well, it was almost like my ethnicity. I was born into it. There wasn't this personal relationship with Jesus Christ. It was a moniker, and it was something atmospherically that I was raised in. But it didn't mean that there wasn't problems, and it didn't mean that it was necessarily this committed submission to Jesus Christ as Lord and Savior. Your dad struggled, and you knew that, you saw it, you saw the negative aspects of that, and yet when you were 15, you took up drink. Talk to me about this.
5: Yes, I saw very firsthand my dad's drug and alcohol abuse, from homelessness, rehab, hospital, the vicious cycle of addiction, the monster that it is. And so I definitely did not want to ever be a part of that. But in my pain, really, from, you know, self-harming, eating disorders, running to various things to try to escape the pain inside, I ended up finally turning to drugs and alcohol. And while at first it was really to fit in, I didn't want to lose the friends that I found even more meaning and escape in than my identity as a sober person. I realized I just had to drink to keep those friends. And I still remember so clearly the first time I ever drank hard alcohol, because for the first time, I actually forgot the abuse and I was actually tangibly numb. And so from that point on, I didn't want to feel any way but that way all the time. And that really became my new thing that I was chasing, just to find an escape from the pain inside.
6: Wow. So, and that makes such sense to anybody, particularly the wounded who are listening to us right now. I know you can relate to what Jack is saying. So you could have just said, I'm going to numb the pain going forward. But what's the bridge between the numbness and the jump to the supernatural? What was the link?
5: Yes, great question. Even at a young age, after that first supernatural experience, I wanted more. And so I started playing Ouija boards, but then I figured if I make my own out of wood, then it'll be more powerful. There's more, it seemed like a better way to contact these spirits. And so I started doing that. And then after starting to drink, and in high school, I came across the book The Secret by Rhonda Byrne and was introduced to the law of attraction, which was so attractive to me, someone who really had a lot of pain and didn't like my life, to be told that the magic wand was actually in my hand and I had the power to create my own reality, to manifest my best life using my thoughts and feelings. Though it's a lie, it was a very attractive lie. The thought that I don't have to go through this pain, I can change everything, and I actually am the most powerful being in the world, to a very wounded teenager sitting on my, you know, pink comforter in high school, watching this movie, then reading the book. It was so attractive to me. And that was a huge launching pad for me into New Age ideology.
6: Wow. Jack, what I hear so in the unspoken, but so felt in your journey thus far, and as we continue, it's the same thing too. You needed to know who you were, as we all do. God created us for significance. He created us with that hole in our heart that's God-shaped, and only a relationship with him is designed to fill it. But that hunger to know more, to be valued, to find out what your identity is, that's in every single one of us. But a lot of that comes out of the woundedness, where there was this break in who you saw yourself as, and trying to rediscover who your identity was. So drugs and alcohol are very much into this. You meet a Native American. Let me pick up the story at that point when we come back. There is, by the way, the book is yay thick. It is an unbelievable journey, and kudos to the courage of Jack to write it all. She could have cut out messier parts, or parts that she was ashamed of. She didn't. She wants to know, she wants you to know who she was. It's that proclamation that Paul writes to the church at Corinth, and such were some of you. That is not who Jack is now. Her name is written in the Lamb's Book of Life. It's etched in his nail-scarred hands, and nothing and no one can ever take her away from being a child of the Most High King. But it's an interesting story of how she got there. That's all with the book. Ensnared is about. Back after this.
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9: A missionary friend named Shannon once told me how hard it is for young people to tell their parents about plans to leave for the mission field.
10: I have many friends who are interested in missions. Some of these parents kick, scream, beg, plead, bribe, you know, whatever they can to keep their child safe within their grasp here in this country or close to them. It makes it very difficult for a young person to be able to say yes to the call of God on their life.
9: A lot of Christian parents think being a missionary is a great idea until their son or daughter says, "I think God's leading me in that direction." Jesus said, "Whoever loves son or daughter more than me is not worthy of me." I'm so thankful for parents who more than anything else wanted their 7 children to follow Christ, wherever that meant and whatever the price. With Seeking Him, I'm Nancy DeMoss Wagamuth.
11: Billy Graham spent his life sharing the gospel of Jesus Christ. God loves you and can forgive your sins. But there's something else you need to know as you begin a relationship.

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1: Jack Marino Chen is with us. She's written the book Ensnared, which is her story of overcoming the darkness of the New Age and the occult with the light of God's truth. And this is a powerfully riveting story. And again, I'm doing the 35,000-foot flyover. There are deep sections in the book on every one of these aspects of Jack's Pilgrim's Progress. So you read the book because there's so many more details. Even with the gift of 1 hour of Jack's time, I can't cover it all. But I want you to get the core message of all of this, what it means to live in darkness, and then the people who live in darkness eventually see a great light and what that's all about. So talk to me about LSD comes in, you try all these various drugs, you meet up with a friend who's a Native American, and talk to me about this individual, and then talk to me about this person called C that comes into your life, because he is significant.
2: Yes. So I ended up meeting a man who was Native American and lived on a reservation, and he was a bit older than me, but I became completely infatuated with him and started a relationship with him, and I would stay on the reservation with him. We'd stay up all night drinking and doing drugs and talking about Native American spirituality. And at this point, I had started to believe, because I'd heard about aliens and UFOs, that that must have been what I saw as a child and what I had continued experiencing throughout my life. And so from the law of attraction to New Age spirituality, it seemed that I needed to have a more open mind to give place to my experiences, really letting my supernatural experiences define reality rather than the Bible, which I did not know and had not read. And then when that relationship ended, when I was in college, it was a physically abusive relationship. It was very difficult. He came from a very hard life as well. And when it ended, I really felt completely empty, had no idea who I was, totally spiraled, started doing hard drugs. And in that state, I came across a man who I call C, who the moment that I saw him, I felt that same familiar feeling that I felt with those supernatural beings, and really connected to him and moved in with him that day. And I didn't realize it, but he was a New Age teacher basically, and started teaching me New Age ideologies, became basically my God. And he taught me that we had lived hundreds of past lives, that we were the same being in basically two bodies, living hundreds of lives. In most of them, we ended up together. Tragically, in some of them, we chose to have different experiences for the collective. All these lies, but I really believed them and found my identity in this person. Mm. And it was with him that we started going to Burning Man type transformational music festivals, where I was introduced to a lot of depravity, crystal magic, astrology, those kind of things, as well as psychedelic drugs, which played into my belief system with the aliens, with believing that ultimately I am God, which we obviously know is a huge lie. But it was this progressive, gradual progression into deeper and deeper deception that by the time I was there, it really didn't seem like a big jump. It just seemed like the next logical step in my belief system.
1: Wow. Jack, I hear your story. And because you now have been rescued from the darkness and you look back, number one, I stand in awe how many times your Heavenly Father protected you, because you could have been trapped and left there time and time and time again. You could have died of an overdose. You could have been killed by an abusive person. I mean, just every time he was there in the midst of this darkness, protecting you until you would get to the moment where you would find your salvation at his feet. And so I'm in awe of how he protected you. The second thing, too, is the hunger to try something new so that you could find your significant. You started getting involved in stuff that I don't know anything about. So I read it in your book and I thought, wow, there's a whole world out there. But isn't Satan interesting in the way that he kind of creepily gets you to the next point, to the next point, to the next point? I mean, I don't even know what Thoth is, T-H-O-T-H. And yet that was very important in your world. So talk to me a little bit about that.
2: Yes, you make a great point. And that was exactly my experience where, but you know, by the time we get later in my testimony, it sounds very crazy and it was very wild, but it had been so progressive throughout my life that it just seemed like the next step. We know in 2 Corinthians 11:14, Satan masquerades as an angel of light. He disguises himself. And I definitely experienced that. And so basically, to make a long story shorter, the relationship that I was in with C ended in a very confusing way. I believed he could always see me. It was very, very confusing and deluded. And in that state, signs and omens started

0: guiding my every step. I would see numbers like 1111, angel numbers. I would see different things that seemed to be leading me. Things would physically glow to me. Every sound meant something. So if I would hear a helicopter, that meant one thing. If I would hear a siren, that meant something else. Basically, I was being like led like a puppet on strings by signs and omens, really out of my mind. And it was in that state that I felt like the signs were leading me to study Egyptian mythology. And I was introduced to an ancient Egyptian, quote unquote, deity called Thoth. I called him Thoth. There are many different pronunciations, but this being led me to Hermes Trismegistus, which is this basically amalgamation of Thoth and the Greek Hermes that taught magic, alchemy, ritual magic, astrology, all these arts. And so I believed that I was being led to higher knowledge, to secret knowledge, that I was being imparted this wisdom to ascend and awaken and be like God. And I thought these were all beautiful things. But to your point, God is so, so good that throughout this whole time, I had no peace. I was in a lot of pain. There was always this dangling carrot of if you just follow the next sign or get to the next thing, the answer will be there, but it never came. And so I can just so attest to everything you're saying.
1: Wow. And I find it interesting. This is why your testimony is so powerful for so many reasons, Jack, but not the least of which is they're really, the writer of Ecclesiastes was spot on. There's nothing new under the sun. So what does Satan say in the book of Genesis? He says, you will be like God. So if you're taking each step, you're promised with this voice of delusion from the great betrayer and liar himself, you're going to be enlightened. You're going to know more. You're going to have a higher consciousness. You're going to have a better understanding of Christ's consciousness, even if you'll just follow me. And what he's doing is leading you down a dark alley. And the book is absolutely riveting, I told you. And we're halfway through the story, and there's oh so much more. So stick around. Jack Marino Chen is our guest, the author of Ensnared, Overcoming the Darkness of the New Age and Occult with the Light of God's Truth. Back after this.
2: You are listening to Moody Radio. Good afternoon. It's John Hemmer. Now, do you drink soda or do you drink coffee? These are two drinks that this greatly, greatly affects. Okay, now follow me on this. I learned this over the weekend. The way that you drink, let's say you drink soda, the way that you drink soda affects the experience that you have with the soda. Seriously. If you just kind of sip the soda, it tastes a certain way. If you drink it really fast and kind of like ingest it, it has a different experience as you're drinking it. It's kind of like that when we share our faith with people. We got to remember that they will ingest what we're saying in different ways. And one way might not work, but the other way does work. That's why we always have to be open and we always have to be patient when we share the gospel with people because everybody's different.
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8: 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Jack Moreno Chen was on a journey, sexual abuse at the age of 5, dealing with supernatural beings when she's 7, drugs and alcohol enter at 15, and then another abusive relationship introduced into the occult and the new age, and it's just one step closer to darkness all the time, being promised this sense of enlightenment, this sense of purpose and meaning, this sense of belonging. So one day she's going to physical therapy and she decides that she's going to walk it. And when she walks it, she sees a sign on a building, and it happens to be a building where it was a Scottish Rite Masonic temple. This is all written in the book Ensnared, Overcoming the Darkness of the New Age and Occult with the Light of God's Truth. Jackie Moreno Owen, Chen rather, is my guest. And I want to go to that spot where you owned this moment, where you looked up, you felt, and just before the break, you talked about feeling drawn to signs, numbers, numbers up, numbers down, etc. So you're seeing signs, and you see this Scottish Rite Masonic temple, and you're thinking, there's something that's drawing me to it. And then you get introduced into something very interesting, the Hermetic Order of the Golden Dawn. Take up the story from there.
0: Yes. So as a background, like you said, having those signs and omens, things going to me really being out of my mind by that point. When my relationship with C ended, I wanted to get to the core of the power. And so I snapped in a sense and just wanted to find out where the real power was. How can I actually have control over my reality? And so I was walking, this building glows to me physically, and I want to understand what it is. So I look it up. It's a Scottish Rite Freemason temple. And that stood out to me because I knew I had a family history of Masons, and it had been something that was always alluring to me. The symbolism always called me, but I didn't know why. And at that time, I'd already been feeling called to the Hermetic Order of the Golden Dawn, for lack of better words, evilly called, but called nonetheless, because I had these Thoth tarot cards made by Aleister Crowley, who's known as the wickedest man to have ever lived. Mm. And in a booklet in there, it talked about the Hermetic Order of the Golden Dawn, and it just, I felt like that was the next step to take in my sin, but I was afraid to join it because I knew that Aleister Crowley had been a member, and I thought, you know, that's pretty dark. Maybe I shouldn't do that. But when this building glowed to me, I reached out to the Grand Lodge of California of Freemasons to see how I could join, explaining how I'd felt called to this. And they basically told me to look into some other affiliated Masonic chapters, but I made all these weird justifications, like the symbol of this one was an upside down pentagram basically, and I thought, well, that, you know, that might be evil, but the Hermetic Order of the Golden Dawn symbol has a cross, so maybe that's good, and really making these arbitrary subjective lines in the sand. But I felt like I just kept being led to this metaphorical door of the Hermetic Order of the Golden Dawn, and I would just be afraid to walk through it, but the signs would just lead me back to it again and again. And so finally I thought, you know what, I just need to walk through this door, and that seeing that building glowing was a huge push in that direction.
1: Wow. You write that the Golden Dawn doesn't have a formal relationship to Freemasonry. So how did the two functions? Because it sounded like, and you talk about the rituals very bravely in the book as well, and the oaths that you were supposed to take. What was, I mean, through this Scottish Rite Masonic Temple, are they the ones that pointed you to the Golden Dawn? So what is the relationship between the Masons and Golden Dawn?
0: Yes. So the relationship is simply that the Hermetic Order of the Golden Dawn was originally founded by three master masons. So a lot of the rituals and initiatory structure came out of Freemasonry or was greatly heavily influenced by it. And so that was a huge tie for me. And really, I didn't have all of this, you know, intellectual thoughts about it. It was very much just being led by signs. Now looking back, what is tragic and why I truly think it's demonic for many reasons is that there were reasons why I was led to Freemasonry and then the Golden Dawn. There were a lot of connections that I didn't know at the time. And so while I was not a Freemason as a woman, in the Hermetic Order of the Golden Dawn, we practiced in a Masonic temple because the rituals and the things that we did borrowed heavily from Masonic symbolism and a lot of their ideas. And so we practiced in the temple to reflect that.
1: Wow. What is the bizarre reliance within this Golden Dawn on Egyptian pagan gods, oaths to the Thoth and to Isis, another Egyptian god, and yet there was also worship for other Egyptian gods and goddesses? That's connect the dots here. How do you get this Golden Dawn tying back to ancient Egypt? What did they find so enlightening that they thought they would find true enlightenment by worshiping these pagan gods?
0: Yeah, it really seemed that when I kept trying to get to the core of this power, this belief that I can be like God, I kept finding myself back in ancient Egypt and these ancient Egyptian beliefs. And in the Golden Dawn, it wasn't so much about worshiping these deities, although biblically we were. So much of it was about assuming their power, trying to assume these energies, they called them, to embrace these powers so that we ourselves could be God. And a lot of that ties in something called Kabbalah. Basically, at the core of it, it was about embracing and balancing energies. And the way that we see that maybe more in our world is embracing darkness and light, embracing, you know, the sun and the moon, this duality, trying to embrace both so that we will gain power to be like God. And I'm so thankful for the verses that you shared at the beginning, because really the lie is that God, there is darkness in God. And so if you embrace darkness and light, you'll be like God. But as we know from the Bible, God is light and in him is no darkness at all. Mm-hmm. And so I was deceived through these practices and through these Egyptian teachings to embrace darkness to be like God. And that led me to some very depraved, very wicked places. But when you get that deep, sin is no longer sin. It's just ignorance. And you just need to explore it and embrace it in order to really understand it and gain power.
1: Wow. And there still is this often blatantly spoken, subtly implied in some cases, the idea that in your ascendancy, it really in the end isn't about worshiping a particular Egyptian god. It's about using, if you will, that god as a stepping stone for your divinity, is it not?
0: Yes, that's so true. And what is hard for people to get past in that are in that order is that they say that they're worshiping the God of the Bible, Yod-Heh-Vav-Heh, and they use a lot of Hebrew. I mean, I had to learn the Hebrew alphabet. There was so much that I had to learn about the Bible, but it's all ripped out of context, twisted. Like we know Satan twists scripture, and ultimately the core of it is to be like God. And so although ancient Egyptian mythology is tied in, there are a lot of different mythologies tied in, all trying to suck power. Really what they were trying to get it out of was the Bible in order to make themselves like God to gain divinity. And they see it as a noble practice. And we see that throughout our culture today, these lies that if we embrace, you know, sin isn't really sin. Morality is subjective. Mm-hmm. It's not that bad. And you should have autonomy and gain power to live life your way and be free and break out of the dogma. That's really what the lie was, even in, you know, the dark black robes with hoods, occult corners. It's the same lie. It's just fleshed out a lot more.
1: Wow. And it just, it's amazing when you look back and you see all of this darkness, but again, wrapped up in 21st century clothes, but it's an ancient lie. And it still is very effective because we're still thinking that power is ultimately what we want. Well, ultimately, we discover that power is in Jesus Christ, and the saving power is found in what he did for us at the cross. But Satan will do anything to throw a curveball to get you away from that. You talk about the fact that you very much felt that there was this two pictures that you painted beautifully. One was a sense of darkness over your head. The other, a sense of looming into a bottomless pit. Jack, what a miserable place to be. Tell me how you handled that.
0: Yes, it was so crushing. It was a sense of impending doom, judgment on me. But I just thought I had to work harder, do more rituals, keep going, ascend more to get away from that, that I just needed to practice more self-love and unifying myself and all these lies. It was absolutely miserable. And so whether I was turning to drugs and alcohol all day or at night to escape from those things, or turning to rituals and my magical practice and meditation to escape those things, really, I was trying to do anything in my power to distract myself from this weight of impending doom I had on me, because I realized, I mean, I knew that I was wicked. At a certain point, I truly believe I was possessed. It was very, very dark beyond words that I have. And yet I didn't know. I thought I dug myself into a pit too deep to ever crawl out of. I didn't know where I could find forgiveness and salvation. And in the lie and the occult, again, that you yourself have to become God. There's not a lot of hope in that when you see how wicked you are and how much you're missing the mark. And so it was a very dark, very hopeless place to be.
1: Wow. Let me take a break at this point, because I'm not talking to you today as someone who is a member of the Golden Dawn and continues to go to rituals and take oaths. I'm talking to you as the daughter of the Most High King. So when we come back from this break, I want you to be able to share the story where you got to the point where looking into a bottomless pit, feeling the oppression of darkness over you all the time, was just more than you could bear. It literally drove you to your knees and made you cry out. And that's the best part of this whole story. By the way, let me tell you something that Jack does in the book. She has sections where she calls heart check, where she's giving you biblical truth, where she's taking what she was taught in this darkness of the occult and the New Age and comparing it to the truth that we find in Scripture. So it's illustrative, because throughout the entire book, it isn't just her story. She's beautifully comparing darkness to light. And every single time, the light is far more attractive. More with Jack right after this.
2: 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Dr. Michael Rydelnik, he'll be there as well. 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
1: Jack Marino Chen is with us. She has a marvelous YouTube channel, by the way. I strongly encourage you to subscribe so that the message of the gospel gets wider and wider and wider, and her testimony is used more and more. She's written the book Ensnared, Overcoming the Darkness of the New Age and Occult with the Light of God's Truth. So you're in your studio apartment in Hollywood. This oppression is crushing, and you literally fall to your knees. Tell me about that day.
0: Yes, by the grace of God, he had sent my grandpa, who shared John 14:6, that Jesus is the way, the truth, and the life, and no one comes to the Father except through him, to pierce me with gospel truth. I had heard the gospel on the radio, which pierced me, and in my sin, I just still hadn't turned. I had so much pride in my practice. I thought I was good at it. I didn't know who I was apart from it. So even with that crushing and impending doom, it was coupled with pride. But this night in my studio apartment, it was just like any other night. I had my tarot card out, or my tarot spread out, and I was walking across my apartment, and I was spiritually attacked, which was not abnormal for me. But this time I was very aware of my weakness as I collapsed to my knees, and it felt like my soul was being sucked out of my body into utter darkness. And in that moment, I heard myself cry out, "Jesus Christ, save me." And in that moment, just like that, I felt the peace that I had been searching for my entire life, and I knew that it was the God of the Bible, the Father, the Son, and the Holy Spirit who had saved me in that moment, and that he was over and above all the darkness that I was in, that he was able to just save me out of that. And I was deeply convicted because I realized, okay, God is right and I am wrong, and so the sorcery that I've been practicing is sin against him. And so I basically crawled to my bed, where under it I was keeping a Bible almost as a symbol of protection from the scary things I was going through. And I started reading it. And God used his living and active word to pierce me with the truth. And in the occult, there's so many lies, and I felt like I was getting so far and growing in this ancient knowledge and had so much pride in it, but there was no salvation, mercy, or forgiveness. And so coming to know the true and biblical gospel that I am a sinner, that God is perfectly holy, and that the just punishment for my sin is a very real place called hell, which I was aware of. I have no question in my mind that I deserve hell, but that God so loved the world that he sent his only son, Jesus Christ, truly God and truly man, who was born to a virgin and lived the perfect life that I have not lived, and went to the cross where he bore God's wrath and sinner's sin. And died and was buried and rose on the third day, ascended to the right hand of God the Father as the one and only mediator between God and man, that those who repent and put their faith in him can have eternal life, salvation, their sins atoned for, washed white as snow. That was so amazing to me, because you can search the world. I do not recommend it, but you will find salvation in no other name under heaven given among men. Jesus Christ is the only way to truly be washed clean, have sin atoned for, be forgiven, and be reconciled to God the Father. And so although I didn't have, you know, that articulated gospel in the moment I cried out to the Lord, reading his word and having a deeper understanding of my sin and of God's goodness to me, like you said, the whole time in my sin, he was so good to me to not give me peace, so good to me to be me not have a totally seared conscience and to have conviction in some sort over what I was doing. Just seeing his goodness throughout my life, I am absolutely amazed at the reality of who Jesus Christ is, and the reality that God is truly all powerful and over the darkness I was in, because again, I thought I was too far gone to be saved. And so I will forever be in awe of God's mercy and grace showed to me in Jesus Christ.
1: Wow. Because so much of this was wrapped around the issue of identity, as it is for so many of us, by the way, how does your relationship with Jesus Christ now affect or redefine who you are?
0: Oh, there's no comparison to what I experienced before. Everything else was such a vain delusion, and it was like a mirage where I thought I was getting identity, but I would just be emptier and emptier, always learning, never coming to the knowledge of truth. But to be in Christ, to be made a new creation in Jesus, to be indwelt with the Holy Spirit, have a reconciled relationship to my Father, reading his word, and he speaks to me so clearly. I will never forget when I was getting sober, which was amazing. I thought I would die an addict, so to get sober was so amazing. Mm-hmm. And I read Isaiah 43 and just hearing from God, reading about his character and his love for me and his faithfulness, I'd never experienced something so real and beautiful as a relationship with God at all in the, you know, most quote unquote profound supernatural experiences in the occult. There really is no comparison. The truth is infinitely better than the lies all put together. And I'm truly amazed. And it pains me how much my words fall short in glorifying Jesus and how great he really is.
1: Wow. You're taking a hike up by the Hollywood sign, by the famous Griffith Observatory. Picture that dome. You've all seen it in movies and in pictures of California. And you heard a sermon as you're walking, and they talked about lukewarmness. You are anything but lukewarm. You've decided to completely be sold out to Jesus Christ. So you go to a church, and as the Lord would have it, not only are you being fed spiritually, but there's this person in the worship team. Want to tell me about him?
0: Yes, that God is so amazing. I went to church. I moved actually, and I found a church, and God was just, oh, that whole story is so amazing. But I sit down one day for a worship team, and a man sits next to me with the exact same Bible as mine. And that was really hard for me, that whole process. My now husband was so extremely patient with me because of all the lies. I mean, yes, it's my testimony, but it's a very lived reality that I lived. And yes. So the lies that I believed about C and my past really impacted me. And I was afraid to step into this marriage. I knew him well enough to know if I get in a relationship with this man, we're going to get married. I've seen his character displayed. He reminds me of and points me to Christ. But by the grace of God, Jesus is so kind. He led me every step of the way. And my husband and I got married in 2022. And I don't deserve it. I'm floored every day to have learn what romantic love actually is in the beautiful God's beautiful design for marriage. I'm in awe, and I'm so thankful and blessed.
1: And the Lord is using your story in a powerful way. Tell me about your earthly dad. How does his story go?
0: When he was around 69 years old, homeless and on the streets, he came to the end of himself and asked Jesus to take his life in terms of giving his life to Jesus, asking Jesus for help. And Jesus saved my dad at the age of 69. He's been sober for the longest he's ever been sober. And I'm just so amazed. I'm so amazed at who God is. And so now my dad and I are brother and sister in Christ and learning to have a healthy relationship.
1: Oh, amen and amen. Matthew 5, 14 through 16. Jack, this is you. You are the light of the world. A city set on a hill cannot be hid, nor do people light a lamp and put it under a basket, but on a stand. And it gives life to all the house. In the same way, let your light shine before others so that they may see your good works and give glory to your Father who is in heaven. God is going to use your testimony in ways you cannot even imagine yet, Jack. And I thank you for the small part we've been able to play to help you tell our audience your story. Greater is he that is in you and me and Mac than he that is in the world. The people who live in darkness have seen a great light. And what stories we tell now that we are children of light. Jack, God bless you. Thank you for your courage. Thank you for your bravery. Thank you for growing in him. Thank you for exposing the deeds of darkness. So appreciate you and all that you do. And thank you, friends. I hope you've been encouraged this hour. We'll see you next time on In the Market with Janet Parshall.
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13: Welcome to Breakpoint, a daily look at an ever-changing culture through the lens of unchanging truth. For the Colson Center, I'm John Stonestreet. As a recent Substack post from children's rights advocacy group Them Before Us accurately summarized the decision that was issued 11 years ago in Obergefell v. Hodges, quote, did more than mandate marriage licenses for same-sex couples. In fact, what it did was redefine marriage in law. And redefining marriage redefines parenthood. Once husbands and wives become optional in marriage, mothers and fathers become optional in parenthood, eroding the right every child has to their own mother and father, end quote. Thus, the Obergefell decision marked yet a further stage in the evolution of one of the core ideas of the sexual revolution, that men and women are interchangeable, not only in rights, but also in social roles, and also even in reality itself. A legal decision of this magnitude inevitably will shape the cultural imagination, defining down the essential differences between men and women, husbands and wives, and mothers and fathers, as if those differences were mere cultural constructs. And ever since, we've been served up a narrative that the social innovation of so-called same-sex marriage is a settled matter both in culture and in law. But what if it isn't? A new poll conducted by the Decision Company of 1,200 conservative and moderate likely voters found that a significant majority believe, and I quote, children matter, mothers matter, fathers matter, and children's needs should come before adult desires, end quote. According to the data, the narrative that even social and political conservatives these days actually want so-called same-sex marriage and consider it to be settled law is actually unsubstantiated conjecture. As Josh Hammer, a senior editor-at-large at Newsweek and host of The Josh Hammer Show, put it, quote, this poll exposes the growing disconnect between elite cultural narratives and the convictions of conservative and moderate voters. Despite years of messaging from the media, academia, and corporate America, these voters continue to affirm a fundamental belief. Whenever possible, children should be raised by and connected to both their mother and father. At a time when the center-right is often portrayed as fractured, this survey reveals remarkable unity around a principle that should never have become controversial. The rights and needs of children deserve to come before adult desires, end quote. Among the findings of this survey is that 96% of these voters say it's important for a child to be raised with both an involved mother and an involved father. 82% agree that no child should be deliberately denied a mother or a father. 78% agree that when a child's needs conflict with an adult's desires, the child's needs should come first. 66% reject the claim that being raised by same-sex parents is no different for a child than being raised by an adoptive mother and father. And 63% of those surveyed agreed that children are harmed when they lose their mother or father to be raised in a same-sex household. Obergefell is not the first or only time the court has gotten such an important decision so wrong. And like in the past, the moral failure of something like Obergefell is an expression of bad anthropology. But also, like in the past, this is not a theoretical mess we've gotten ourselves in. For children everywhere, it's personal. 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We owe it to them to convince as many people as we can of what is actually true. Learn more about this new study and how you can join the Greater Than Campaign at greaterthancampaign.com. 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For the Colson Center, I'm John Stone Street with Breakpoint.
14: So there I was, sitting next to my nephew playing on his Etch-a-Sketch pad. 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
17: God's holiness, which means separation, was most greatly demonstrated, not in his separation from us, but his entering into our pain and absorbing it and conquering it. So Peter says, in response to God's holiness, you should be holy in all of your conduct, The life you live should be reflective of the God that you love.
18: Welcome back to Summit Life with pastor and author J.D. Greer. As always, I'm your host, Molly Vidovich. So when a soldier is in an active war zone, they're not going to be staring off into the clouds and daydreaming. They need to be on high alert. Every thought focused on the battle at hand. No distractions. But did you know that as Christians, we're constantly engaged in a spiritual war? We need to train our minds for the battlefield. But how exactly do we do that? Well, today, Pastor JD shows us straight from scripture as he continues our teaching series in the book of 1 Peter called I Am an Alien. He called this message Battlefront. Now, if you've missed the start of our study through 1 Peter, you can always catch up by visiting jdgreer.com. But for now, let's jump in and get ready for battle. Here's Pastor JD.
17: When you realize that you're not from a country, you can take one of several postures, right? One posture is that of an immigrant. An immigrant is somebody who's not from a country, but they have, you know, tried to become a citizen of that country. Right? It's not their original country, but this is where their new citizenship is, and that's where they're going to make their home. A lot of Christians are doing that with the world. They understand kind of theologically that they're born from above and they're a citizen of heaven, but for all practical purposes, this is where they've made their home. That's why they're always, you know, thinking about how life is going down here. That's why they're leveraging their resources and their talents and their money to make a comfortable life down here. It's why they're always worried about what everybody's saying about them down here. They're worried about how things are going to turn out for them down here, what they're going to miss out on down here. And so they have bucket lists and they're worried about things that they're not going to get to do. That is a wrong conception. He's saying, no, you're not a citizen here. You're not an immigrant, right? So that's one kind of wrong category. Here's another one, that of tourist. People think, well, okay, well, you know, a lot of Christians are like, I get the idea that I'm not, you know, from here. And so, well, what's a tourist do when he's in a new country? You just kind of pass through it, right? You ever go on with a tourist group to a foreign country? You kind of stay in your group. You speak your language. You stay in your hotels. You eat at your restaurants. You complain that there's not a Starbucks and all kinds of stuff because you don't really engage with that culture that much. You kind of observe it at a distance. And that's the attitude that a lot of Christians have toward the world. They're tourists. Right? So they never really get engaged in the world. They kind of stay sequestered in a Christian ghetto. You're like, you know what? Yeah, I'm just passing through. That's a lot of believers, but that's wrong too. There's a third category, the one that Peter's talking about, and that is the category of exile. Exile, you're not really trying to become an immigrant. You also realize that you're not a tourist. So you realize that you are appointed here with a mission. You're stationed here. And that means that begins to form how you engage with the world around you. This concept actually has a very rich history in the Bible. You see, Israel for a time was exiles. And God gave them very specific instructions about how they were to live in the area that they were exiles. Let me give you this. It's Jeremiah chapter 29. Look at this. Thus says the Lord of hosts, the God of Israel, to all the exiles whom I have sent into exile from Jerusalem to Babylon. Here's how you're supposed to live. Look, build houses and live in them. Plant gardens and eat their produce. Verse 7, seek the welfare of the city where I've sent you to exile and pray to the Lord on its behalf, for in its welfare, you will find your welfare. He's saying you're going to be stationed in this place and you got a mission for this place. You pray for their blessing. You get involved in their problems and their lives because you are appointed there. See, that's not immigrant. That's not tourist. It's something different. In chapter 2, Peter's going to use a concept of ambassador. Ambassador is somebody who's sent from one country with a mission for another country. So he or she makes his home in that country, but he's really there on the business of a different country, but they're very engaged in the affairs of this country that they are now stationed in. See, that is crucial in order to get anything else that Peter is saying. You're an ambassador. You're an exile. Because he says you're an exile, there are a few things that you should expect. You should expect, first of all, that you're in a very hostile environment. You're in a place that does not understand you. You're in a place that is in many ways going the opposite direction of the way that you're going. So he says, verse 13, this is where we're going to pick up, chapter 1, verse 13, because that's where we left off last time. Therefore, he says, therefore what? Therefore, because you're in exile, an alien. Therefore, preparing your minds for action. Right? And be, look at the next phrase, be sober-minded. Sober-minded means you're not naively unaware of the environment you're in. You are in a hostile environment. You are engaged in a cosmic battle. You ought to be aware of that. 1 Peter chapter 5, a few chapters later, he's going to use that same word, sober-minded. He's going to say, be sober-minded because you got an adversary who walks around like a roaring lion, Satan, seeking to devour you. Now, if you knew that there was a lion at loose and you were walking around and you knew that it had access to you, that changes the perspective that you have as you walk around, right? If you heard that there was a lion walking around in our parking lot as you walk to your car, that just changes the mentality. But if you know that at any point that something's about to jump out and attack you, you walk soberly. You walk aware. What Peter is telling them, listen, first off, and this is something I think some of you desperately need to hear. You need to wake up because you are in a battle. And some of you have absolutely no idea of that, and the enemy is absolutely destroying you. You are not sober-minded. You are just not. You're living in this fairy tale world. One of my favorite authors, Blaise Pascal, said the greatest thing that we need to happen is we need just to be awakened to reality. He said for most people, life is like they're riding in a horse and buggy and they're barreling toward a cliff that is, you know, like 100 feet, you know, you'd fall 100 feet if you go over it. He said that cliff represents your death. We all know we're headed there, all of us, don't we? He said, so what do? We just kind of distract ourselves from the fact that it's going to happen and we, you know, get engaged with the scenery and in conversation, just ignorant, willfully ignorant of the fact that that cliff is on its way. I don't mean to be overly morbid with you, but you understand that you are going to die. Your children one day are going to die and eternity is real. Heaven is real. Hell is real. And there is a real enemy who is after you to sabotage your faith and destroy your soul. And some of you need to wake up. You just need to wake up. Because this is not a game that we are in. You gird up the loins of your mind and be sober-minded. And he says, verse 14, look at this. Set your hope fully on the grace that will be brought to you at the revelation of Jesus Christ. As obedient children, do not be conformed to the passions of your former ignorance. But as he who called you is holy, you also should be holy in your conduct, since it is written in Leviticus, you shall be holy. Because I am holy. All right, let's stop there. That's a pretty big commandment, isn't it? Be holy like God is holy. So let's talk about that. First of all, here's what I want to do for the rest of our time, basically. I want to talk to you about what holiness is. And then I want to talk to you about what Peter says our response to that should be. And then finally, I'm going to talk to you about how it is that you can obey that command to be holy. Okay? So first of all, here's what holiness is. The key word to remember when you think about holiness is the word separation. The word in Hebrew that we translate as holy is the word kadosh. Kadosh. I don't know much Hebrew, but I love pronouncing the words that I do know. Kadosh. Doesn't that sound like a fun word to say? In fact, you want to say it, don't you? I'll let you. Kadosh. Say it. Kadosh. If the person in front of you is not wiping stuff off the back of their head, you didn't say it right. Kadosh. It means literally separated or cut away from. In Greek, the word is hagios, hagios, which means, again, separated or to be removed from. When God told the Israelites that he was holy, what he meant was that he was different from them. He was separated from them. He was unique. He was one of a kind. Example, Exodus 15, verse 11. There is none holy like the Lord. Nobody. He's completely separate. He's completely other. By the way, if your name is Michael, that your name comes from that verse right there. That verse in Hebrew is Mikael, none holy like the Lord. Mikael, there's nobody like God. You are completely different, separated. Not you, Michael, but you, God. If you study the Old Testament, you're going to see that when Israel got in trouble, it's when they forgot the otherness of God. It's because they started to think about God casually, like God was just a slightly higher version of themselves, a little more powerful, a little smarter. But the message of the Bible is he is not just a little smarter than you. He's not just a little different. He is completely different. He is the uncreated. Everything else had a beginning. Everything we look at had a beginning. Everything goes back to a cause. God is the one great uncaused cause. He never had a beginning. He never had an end. He is the Alpha. He is the Omega. And that ought to inform how you approach him on various issues. I give you a good example. Job. Job's got an argument against God. 38 chapters of the book of Job, he just rails against God. God, I don't understand what you're doing. God, this doesn't make any sense to me. God, I want some answers. God shows up in chapter 38 and gives Job a four-chapter answer, which I can basically summarize like this. Excuse me, Job, who are you? And what universe have you created? I tell you what, Job, when you create your own universe, then you come back and we'll talk. But until you created your own universe, you and I are not peers. And I don't mind answering your questions, Job, but you need to understand that I'm in an altogether different category than you. And the fact that you demand that I explain myself to you, when you create your universe, you come back and we'll talk. In fact, the fact that you think you could understand me if I explain myself to you is flattering yourself in a way that is absolutely ridiculous. Isaiah 55, verse 8 and 9, because my ways are not your ways. My thoughts are not your thoughts. As the heavens are higher than the earth, that's how much higher my thoughts are than your thoughts. And I would just tell a few of you, because some of you, I know, have these questions that you have against God, and God's not against questions, and you are free to ask them, but I will tell you this, you ought to approach God with an understanding that he is holy, that he is different. And there are some things about God that your little piddly little brain, even the smartest of you in here, your piddly little brain might not be able to grasp yet. And I'm just saying, I'm not saying there's no answers for him. I'm just saying it changes how you approach God. There is a time when the mouth stops and the knee bows. I'm not talking about being gullible. I'm not talking about naively just swallowing everything you're told. What I am telling you is you're approaching God as the one great uncreated one, the Alpha and the Omega, the beginning and the end. And that means a certain amount of reverence as you approach him. And when you say, this is God, it changes your disposition toward him.
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17: Holiness also means separated from all that is impure. Jewish people had all these regulations to keep them from entering the presence of God with any defilement. Because God was absolute purity, he was separated from impurity. Totally perfect. Now, holiness is not an attractive concept to most Americans. When I say holiness, most of you think of some kind of boring, sterile, you know, some bright, white, colorless light. But holiness is the perfection of all that is good. In fact, think of it as wholeness, which is where we get the English word from. Wholeness. God is the whole perfectness of goodness. He is wholeness in justice. He is holy, perfect love. Now, when you think about it that way, we are all attracted to that, aren't we? God is so holy. He is so full of beauty, so full of perfection in justice and guidance, that he is separated from all impurity. And in fact, Habakkuk 1:13 says he's so pure that he can't even look. Habakkuk 1:13, you are of such holy eyes that you cannot even look at evil. Now, that doesn't mean that we who are evil are invisible to God. What it means is he can't gaze on it. You're kind of the same way if you think about it. Think about something that is morally repulsive to you. I mean, something that just is disgusting. For example, imagine that you were forced to watch an act of child molestation. You couldn't even look at it. It's repulsive to you. Or here's a different one. Not as repulsive, but abhorrent nonetheless. Like some of you, when you watch that movie, The Help, remember that? And you're like, I just can't watch that kind of arrogance and racism. It's repulsive. God, who is perfect beauty, perfect justice, cannot keep his eyes upon the impurity and injustice of sin. That's why God told them, you put a boundary around there, because if they break through this boundary and they look in my face, they will die. They will die. Because I just am such beauty that I cannot look at injustice. God is wholly separate from impurity. Which brings me to probably the most magnificent thing about God's holiness. And that is that God's holiness was most manifested in Jesus. Get this. When Jesus came to earth, who was God's holy son, his holiness, walking around in the midst of sinful, diseased people, his holiness did not destroy us. His holiness healed us. This is one of the great enigmas of the Bible, right? It's just confusing because here is Jesus perfectly holy. And you see scenes like this one. Look at this. Matthew chapter 8. Jesus came down from the mountain. A leper. Now, in those days, leprosy is bad today, but in those days, it was an incurable disease. And if you touched a leper, then you would get their leprosy. A leper came down to him and knelt before him saying, Lord, if you will, you can make me clean. Now, you know that when somebody who is clean touches somebody who is unclean, somebody who is healthy touches somebody who is sick, it's not that, you know, it's usually the clean that becomes unclean or the well that becomes sick, right? My wife right now has a cold. So when I get in bed at night with her, there's no chance that my awesome wellness is just going to bleed off onto her and make her you know, her, she's unclean. I mean, I don't think she's here today, so I can get away with this. Or maybe she is here. There, she's right over there. So my her uncleanness, her disease, it actually has a chance of getting on me, because when the clean is with the unclean, or when the well is with the sick, then it goes that way. But here's Jesus, who is the perfectly clean, the perfectly well, stretched out his hand and touches him saying, I can be clean. And immediately his leprosy was cleansed. How did that happen with one who is holy? Here's what's awesome. Listen to this. Jesus was not only holy in his purity, he was holy in his love and in his power. So his holy, get this, his holy love absorbed our unholiness and suffered our death, and his holy power conquered it by rising from the dead. Jesus was holy, perfect in his purity, but he was also holy, perfect in his love and his power. So his purity cannot look at sin without dying, without the person dying. So Jesus absorbed in his holy love our impurity into himself, died in our place, and conquered it by rising from the dead. That's because he's holy, not just in purity, but also in love and power. That's a pretty awesome thought. The greatest display of God's holiness was not in his separating himself from us, but in his entering into our sin and corruption and taking it upon himself and putting it away forever. God's holiness, which means separation, was great, most greatly demonstrated not in his separation from us, but his entering into our pain and absorbing it and conquering it. So Peter says, in response to God's holiness, you should be holy as he who called you, verse 15, is holy. You also should be holy in all of your conduct. The life you live should be reflective of the God that you love. So let's talk about a few ways that should be true. All right, first of all, it ought to be true in our devotion to God. I often hear people talk about God as if what God wanted from us is God wanted merely to be top of our list of priorities. God gets his own list. I'll give you an example. My wife, if I approached her and I said, baby, I just want you to know this. I love you so much. Of all the girls that I know, you're number one. Now, what does that mean? Does that mean that I'm sort of in love with, kind of attracted to, sort of committed to a whole bunch of girls, but none as much as her? No, she gets her own list. She's not number one. She's the only one on that list. She is the sole member of that list. God does not merely want to be number one on your list of priority. You're like, God's at the top of my list. What list? He gets his own list. Nothing else in your life created the universe. Nothing died for your sins. Jesus is not your co-pilot. He created the plane itself that you're in. He created the air that it's flying in and the law of gravity that it has to defy to stay in the air. He created all of that. He's not your BFF. He's not your homeboy. He's holy, which means that our devotion to him is of an entirely different kind, and everything else, marriage, parenting, our even most intimate commitments, ought to pale in comparison to our devotion to him, because he's holy. And our adoration of him, that's another thing. How we adore God should be on an entirely different plane because he's holy. I hear people sometimes compare our worship to, like, you know, how we act at a football game or a basketball game, and I certainly appreciate that sentiment. But I'm telling you that our worship of God

0: do that again, I think. But there's just, you know, all these commands in Scripture. Psalm 47:1, clap your hands, all you people, shouting to God with a voice of triumph. Psalm 35:27, that may those who delight in salvation shout for joy unto God. 1 Timothy 2:8, I command all men everywhere to lift up holy hands in prayer. These are commands. Let's go back to English class for a minute, all right? Clap your hands, all you people, shout unto God with a voice of triumph. What kind of sentence is that? Starts with rhymes with imperative. Imperative. It's a command. It's a command. You're like, oh, well, this is not my personality. Did you see anything there about personality? Did it say, clap your hands, all you type A, aggressive, extroverted people? No. Yo, listen, I have studied all these commands of Scripture in worship. I've read the Bible all these through in three different languages, okay? Not one time does it ever say, stand before God with a subdued posture, a bored look on your face, and a cup of coffee in your hand. Not one time does it ever say, it says, clap your hands, shout unto God with a voice of triumph. I command you to lift holy hands. You're like, well, it's just not about personality. It's not about your personality. It's about the commands of God.
1: The holiness of God deserves our worship. And with everything that we have, are you submitting to your Heavenly Father today? Today's message was titled Battlefront, and this is Summit Life with J.D. Greer. We've created a new digital resource this month called From the Beginning, God's Design for Relationships. So, Pastor J.D., why did you want to create a resource specifically about relationships right now?
2: Well, relationships are one of the primary areas where people feel the most confusion today.
1: That's
2: where,
1: right.
2: Where they feel the least sure-footed. It's one of the places I found as a pastor mm-hmm. that people develop really some openness to God. It's questions that come up in these relationships, how to make them work, why they're not working, how you know which ones are right for you.
1: Yes.
2: That people begin to be open to the wisdom of God and they hear his invitation. 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
1: 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I'm Molly Vidovich. So are you geared up, ready for the fight? Be sure to listen tomorrow as we conclude this teaching called Battlefront. That's Tuesday on Summit Life with J.D. 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Greer Ministries.
3: I like night driving, but I don't enjoy winding roads with sharp curves. What makes me uneasy is when the lanes get narrow and I find myself getting a little too close to the guardrails, like I'm going to run into it. But most drivers don't appreciate a guardrail until they need one. One moment of distraction, a little sleepy-eyed, one slow drift. What could become a tragedy is stopped by a barrier that was always there. God's boundaries work the same way, but guardrails only help if you keep your eyes on the road. That's why we've got to keep our eyes on God's Word. It keeps us headed in the right direction. The enemy whispers, no one sees you. It's just a friendly conversation. It's only a click, one text, one compromise. Before long, you don't even realize you've drifted, and you're about to crash. 1 Corinthians 10:13, God is faithful and always provides a way of escape. When God says no, he's not trying to keep us from something good. He's protecting us from being totaled. Trust that his guardrails are safe.
4: This is Shauna on Johnny Erickson Tata Sharing Hope. Today, Johnny has an excellent word about God's written code.
5: It's mentioned in Colossians chapter 2, starting with verse 13. Let me read it for you. It says, quote, He, that is Jesus, forgave us all our sins, having canceled the written code with its regulations that was against us and that stood opposed to us. He

0: He took it away, nailing it to the cross. Yep, the written code with all its regulations, rules, and regulations. We sure do chafe at that code, don't we, those requirements? And, you know, my friend Gary can sure tell us about that. We were spending some time together, and he told me this compelling story. He was in New York City some time ago at a uptown, upscale restaurant, elegant, exclusive, famous, and rated 5-star for its exceptional steaks. Well, Gary's a meat man from the Midwest, and so when he visited New York, he just had to try out this restaurant. He called, made reservations, and being the relaxed, laid-back guy from the Midwest that he is, he went ahead to the restaurant without a coat or a tie. When he arrived at the front door, the maitre d' greeted him warmly and then gently pulled him aside and whispered, "Sir, I am sorry, but you cannot enter here without the proper attire. Coat and tie are required." Unbeknownst to my short-sleeved friend, the upscale New York restaurant had strict rules. Gary looked around and he sighed, glancing wantingly at the mahogany walls, the crystal, the china, silver, the elaborate menu listing every kind of steak. But as he sighed and turned to leave, the maitre d' said, wait one moment, and then he gestured toward the coat check window. "Sir, we cannot violate our code," the maitre d' said, "but we can help you meet it. May we provide this for you?" And then the man held up a medium-sized jacket and tie. Gary confided to me later that at first the restaurant's rules miffed him, but his attitude really changed when he saw how the management bent over backward to make provisions for those who could not meet their requirements. As Gary slipped into his borrowed clothes, he was profusely thankful. The thoughtful gesture not only ennobled the maitre d' and his staff, but made my friend respect that restaurant code all the more. Revelation 19, verse 9 announces, "Blessed are those who are invited to the wedding supper of the Lamb." But then it says the banquet has an important requirement. We must be clothed in righteousness. It's the written code, reflecting the highest of standards. Trouble is, it's impossible for flesh and blood to attain. Yet, rather than bend the standard to accommodate us, which is another impossibility, God, oh my goodness, God, takes an even higher, more glorious road. He ennobles himself by providing the righteousness of Jesus Christ as a covering for sinful humanity. God is magnified in our eyes when Revelation 19 goes on to say, "Fine linen, bright and clean, was given her to wear." The fine linen stands for the righteous acts of the saints. In darker moments, your flesh may resent the requirements of the law. It's understandable for the flesh to feel that way. But your generous God has taken it upon himself to provide for you a coat and tie, as it were, without compromising the written code.
1: So, friend, let's celebrate that fact as you wear the righteousness of Christ. In our natural state, you and I do not deserve a seat at the banquet. But we can thank God for providing us clothes of righteousness. Because of him, you and I have a place. We have a seat. And boy, aren't we grateful. God bless you today, friend, and thanks for listening.
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3: James, the question he is going to say is not whether or not you have faith, but what kind of faith do you have? Is it a kind of faith that saves, or is it a kind of faith that in the end doesn't? This is a matter between you and the Lord, and whether or not you have the kind of faith that saves.

0: Welcome to The Journey with Steve DeWitt, Senior Pastor of Bethel Church in Northwest Indiana. Can you be absolutely certain that your faith is the kind that actually saves? Today, Pastor Steve digs into James chapter 2 and identifies three kinds of faith that look real but aren't. From empty words to right doctrine that never reaches the heart, this message cuts straight to the question that matters most. Is there any evidence of God's grace in your life? Here's Pastor Steve with a message titled, The Kind of Faith That Doesn't Save.
1: You can think that you're saved all you want to. It's not the claims that somebody is saved that proves that they're saved or means that they're saved. People claim things all the time. I could take you to a padded room somewhere in Lake County and introduce you to people that claim to be Jesus Christ or Napoleon or whoever it is. Their claims don't mean they're Christ or Napoleon any more than my claims that I'm saved mean that I'm saved. That's not the evidence, ultimate evidence, that I am actually saved. I'm not saved because I think I'm saved. I am saved because all of my trust is in Jesus Christ and his work on the cross for me. And he is my Lord and Savior in the sense that I am relying entirely upon him for my salvation. I am saved because objectively, God forgives my sins on the basis of that faith. That's why I'm saved. It's Christ and him alone. Now quickly, before any of you swings to another extreme, I want to say this. Some of you might say, oh man, I got to obey God. I got to live a perfect life. No. That's not at all true. In fact, James even gives us a little grace in chapter 3, verse 2. We all stumble in many ways. Aren't we glad that's there? A little grace from James. We're not talking about perfection, but the general direction of my life is toward the things of God. There is a spiritual desire that I have within me to obey God and to please him. And I'm doing it now not to earn my salvation, but because I love God. I love him. He's changed my life. And now I want to please him. And that's what motivates obedience. Regeneration is such a miracle within us. How could it not result in a kind of transformation of the way that I live? The Holy Spirit, listen, when I receive Christ as my Savior, the Holy Spirit, the God, okay? God comes and dwells within me. I can't imagine God dwelling anywhere where things don't change. And so we look at our lives and we say, is there any change? Like I oftentimes say, once saved, always changed. The miracle is so dramatic, it produces change in my life. So, well, what kind of change, James? What kind of, I want to know if I have saving faith. What kind of change should I be looking for in my life? Well, now he gives us a very practical example. Very practical example. He says, suppose a brother or sister is without clothes and daily food. Okay, so imagine in your mind, you're at your house, the doorbell rings, and standing on the doorstep is, it says brother or sister, so we can assume this is like a fellow Christian. This is somebody from church. And they're standing there, and they are without clothes, and not naked. Don't put that visual in your mind. We're talking about they're without sufficient clothes. They're cold, okay, and they're hungry and thirsty. So that's the situation. Can you see it in your mind? So what do you do? What do you do? Verse 16, if one of you says to him, go, I wish you well, keep warm and well fed, but does nothing about his physical needs. What good is that kind of faith? Is really what he's saying there. And go, I wish you well, or go in peace. It was the common like bye-bye of the day. We might say it this way. Hey, good luck to you. So imagine this. There you are, you're standing there in the door. Here's somebody from church. They're sitting there, they're shivering, you know, and they're hungry. And it's very clear that this is a very desperate situation. And there you are standing there, and you're eating your Sunday lunch sandwich like this, and you got your drink with you, and you're like, hey. He's like, I was wondering if you could, dude, are you cold? Well, no wonder. What are you dressing like this for? You got no clothes, man. What's wrong with you? I can count your ribs right through that shirt. All of them, right there. You haven't eaten in days. What's wrong with you? Well, hey, best of luck to you. I'll be praying for you. Bye-bye. Slam. That's the scenario. And James says, if your faith that you claim to have doesn't express itself in compassion and mercy for people, especially a brother or sister in the Lord that has a real need and is in a desperate situation, what kind of faith is that? It's not saving faith. Faith without mercy isn't saving faith. Now, let me make it also clear that if you give them food and you give them clothing and you give them warmth in your house, does that mean that you're saved? No. But if you don't, if you don't give them food and if you don't seek to meet the need, what James is saying is no matter what you claim to have in terms of faith, that isn't saving faith. You've not tasted of the mercy of God if you can't at least show kindness to somebody who has a need like that. That's what he's saying. So, what kind of faith doesn't save? Faith that is not accompanied by righteous actions is a kind of faith that isn't saving faith. And faith that doesn't have a compassion for people that have real needs around you, that's not a saving faith either. Here's the third one. Third faith is that dead faith isn't saving faith. Look at verse 17. In the same way, faith by itself, if it is not accompanied by action, is dead. So James brings up another picture of what not saving faith looks like. In fact, he does it again in verse 26. As the body without the spirit is dead, so faith without deeds is dead. How do you know if a body is alive or not? Let's just say as you came in today, there was a body laying in the commons, just laying there. And you were the first person to see the body. How would you go about determining whether or not the person was alive? Alive bodies have vital signs, and faith also has vital signs. And the vital signs of faith are obedience to God. If there are no vital signs, then there is no life. And if there is no life, then there is no salvation. These things are evidences of genuine saving faith. Otherwise, you have a kind of dead faith that doesn't usher you into eternal dwellings. I wonder if some of you have ever been in a supposed Christian context where it was kind of hard to see vital signs. You ever been there? I have. I spent 2 years at a Christian high school, 4 years at a Christian liberal arts college. And for the college, you had to sign a statement of faith to get into the college. And it was something like, I have trusted in Jesus Christ as my Lord and Savior, and you know, I am a believer, I'm a follower, something like that. So every student in the college has signed this paper saying, yes, I am a follower of Jesus Christ. And there were many very genuine Christians there for sure. But lo and behold, guess what? In going to the Christian college, guess what I discovered? All the things that you would find at any secular university are also going on at the Christian college. What? How can that be? Everybody claims to be a Christian. They all believe. They all have trusted. And yet, what do you find when you live in the dorms? Nope. Nope. In fact, the basketball team, I played at the basketball team 2 years, and I quit. And part of it was that I wasn't as good as I thought. And the other part was that amongst the athletes on that at the school, you know, and we're on away trips and spending all this time together, you know, there was just like, there were no vital signs. And it's quite discouraging. And if you've ever been in a situation like that, then you know that these are all people, they've prayed prayers. You know, at the college, we're taking doctrine classes, we're taking Bible study classes, you know, there's required church attendance and all these things. And yet, no matter how much doctrine was pounded into the head, it was not producing obedience. It wasn't producing spiritual life. They had their doctrine down, but it wasn't a reality in their lives. And you know what? All churches have people like this. All churches do. They want to have a Sunday experience. They grew up in the church. They've heard it all before. They've got their doctrine down. They can argue for the deity of Christ. They will argue some point that was important to their mom and dad. And yet, when you look at really the overall direction of their life, you wonder, is there any spiritual life here at all? Their head doctrine has not become a heart doctrine. And that's the way it's supposed to work. The gospel comes into here, it changes my life, and it expresses itself in the way that I live. And I have a burden for this, because for these people, they believe that they're going to heaven. And there is an eternal surprise that is coming. And I don't want that to be true for you today or for that day. Don't want that to be true for you. I don't want anybody to live under the delusion that the faith that saves is a faith that doesn't change you. Well, Pastor Steve, what should I do? What should I do? I think my faith might be dead and I want it to be alive. I know what I'll do. I'll go out and I'll do some merciful things. Prove to myself and to other people that I actually am saved. Nope, don't do that. Can I give money to something? Can I give money to something of some kind? Can I sign up for something? What do I need to do in order to know that I'm going to heaven? Here is the answer, friends. Truly, finally, ultimately, settle the matter that you're not living for yourself and you're not trusting in your spiritual heritage, but come as a sinner to Christ and put your faith in him. Because what happens is the changes that we're talking about and that James is describing are not man-made. They are God-made. They are empowered by the Holy Spirit. They come naturally. Not that they don't require sweat and work and discipline, for sure. The motivation for it and the ability to do it in any kind of a sustaining, persevering way is a work of God. Come to faith in Christ. If obedience is not a mark of your life, you don't need more obedience. You need what produces the obedience. You don't obey to make sure you're saved. You obey because you are saved. Do you see the difference? Come to faith in Christ. Dead faith won't get you to heaven. Here's the third, and I think the most common faith that doesn't save is demonic faith. Demonic faith. Look at what he says here. You believe that there is one God? Good. That's good. Even the demons believe that and shudder. Okay, friends, let me ask you a question. Who is the best theologian on the planet? Billy Graham? Nope. Pastor Chris? Nope. Satan is the best theologian on the planet. Who is the best biblical scholar on the planet? Same answer. Satan is. Close second would be all of his demons. Who here has their doctrine down better than anybody else? It is the devil. Satan could pass any theology exam at any seminary in the world. He would ace it. If you gave him a passage of scripture and say, please exegete this and give us the authorial intent and tell us what this really means. What did God really mean from this passage? He would get it down exactly right every time. There's nothing wrong with Satan's theology. Nothing. He's got it better than we do. What is the problem with Satan? His head theology, as orthodox as it is, as God-centered as it is, as right as it is, has never become a heart theology for him. In spite of what he knows, he is in rebellion against God. There is no obedience. He hates God. He knows him perfectly, but he hates him, and he hates everything that he represents, and so do all of the demons. And James points this out to the Jewish audience. And here now, he refers to Judaism's most sacred little dogma. It's from Deuteronomy 6:4. It's known as the Shema, S-H-E-M-A, the Shema. Deuteronomy 6:4, hear, O Israel, the Lord your God is one. Hear, O Israel, the Lord your God is one. A pious Jew will quote that and say that as a prayer to God every morning and every night. They wake up, hear, O Israel, the Lord your God is one. They go to bed, hear, O Israel, the Lord your God is one. The people he's writing to, they've been saying that all of their life. Monotheism in a polytheistic culture, that was a very important truth for them to realize that there is only one God and there is none other. And so they quote that and believe that. And James says, oh, you believe there's one God. Well, congratulations. So does the devil. And so do all the demons. And you know what? Their theology is actually better because they understand this about God, that he is a God of holiness and a God of justice, and the result of their life is going to be hell. And so they realize that and all of that, and it causes them to shudder. Their theology is right, but there is no transformation whatsoever in their life. Demonic faith doesn't save you. Right doctrine alone doesn't save you. And in saying that, I don't want you to think that we are in any way undermining how precious doctrine is. If you come here for any length of time, we love doctrine. But you can have all the right doctrine exactly, and it's not going to save you until that doctrine becomes a heart faith belief that you are trusting in. And if we considered, friends, how prevalent demonic faith is in the church, It would break our hearts. How many people, they have all of their doctrine right, they think. They've got it all figured out. I've read the Bible. I read it through. They've grown up in the church, or my granddaddy was a preacher, or I've done this, I went to this school, and I passed this test, and la, la, la, on and on it goes. They've got it all right up here. And yet, you look at the life, and there is no tenderness for Christ. There is no love for him. It's not showing itself in any kind of a, I want to serve the Lord kind of way. They are demonic in the sense that they've got it right here, they don't got it right here. And then guess what? They don't have it right out here. It doesn't evidence itself in any kind of good works. And this is the explanation for so many people, I believe, who have their doctrine, but there is no life. And James says, can such a faith save? No, it cannot. And this is a burden to me this morning for many reasons. I grew up, as many of you did, I grew up in churches where lots of teaching, and yet so many of my friends who walked aisles and threw pine cones into fires and went to camps with me today could care less about Christ. And yet if you were to ask them, do you believe you're going to heaven? Well, of course I did. I prayed the prayer. I can't tell you how many times I've since asked somebody, hey, tell me about, are you saved? Are you going to heaven? And how do you know that? Well, I went forward when I was 7. And I just want to grab them by the throat and say, who cares? Hey, everybody, if you want to get saved, when we're done here, I invite you. You can run up and down this aisle as many times as you want. And guess what? It's not going to do anything. It is not going up. It's not even praying a prayer. It is faith in Christ that changes my heart and shows itself in my life. That is saving faith. And I don't want anybody here to be confused on that and to get to heaven and to be standing there and say, well, I didn't realize this. Nobody ever told me. You're hearing it today. You are hearing the truth today. And one reason this is such a burden to me is that this is the story of my faith and the story of my family's faith. And I've told this story before. I'm going to tell it again. This is my story. My mom, when she was, by the time she was 16, both her mom, her dad, and her stepdad had all passed away. And so she had to move and to go and to live with her aunt and up in the UP of Michigan, something she was not that happy about, but she had to do that. And so, and that's where my dad was from. And my mom had no religious background whatsoever. The only thing she can remember was that there were really nice people from the Catholic Church that would bring food to them at Christmas. My mom grew up very poor. My dad, totally different story here. My dad grew up going to church from the moment he was conceived, I think. You know, he just always was going to church. And he grew up in a kind of church where there was a heavy focus on teaching the children doctrine, which on that level is good, okay? We are very much for that. But it was a heavy focus on you got to know the right doctrine. And in that particular church, if you would assent to the right doctrine, well, then they would bless you and say that you're going to heaven. You're good with God. Everything's fine. And so my dad was very conscientious about religion and faith growing up, and he passed all of the tests. He got the sacred blessing from the church. You're going to heaven. Everything's fine. Don't you worry about it. And so the churches were having some kind of a contest, and if you memorize the Sermon on the Mount, they would pay your way to go to Washington, D.C. for this big youth rally. And if you have ever been to the UP, you would know why a potential trip to Washington, D.C. Would be a really exciting thing. Upper Peninsula of Michigan is what UP stands for. Some of you go on to UP, what's that mean? It's way up there. And so he memorized the Sermon on the Mount and goes to Washington, D.C., and he goes to a Youth for Christ rally in Washington, D.C., and there was this guy, young guy by the name of Billy Graham, who was preaching at this Youth for Christ rally. And Billy Graham talked about a personal faith, a faith that was your own, a kind of heart faith, which my dad had never really heard before, because he believed that he was good with God because he had all of the head thing and the church had kind of done the blessing thing, but it had never really kind of gripped his heart and become something personal to him. And he had never heard that before. And God worked through that experience to help my dad realize that he was not good with God and that he needed to put his personal faith in Christ in order to be saved and to have his sins forgiven, which is what he did. And he gets home and he shares that with his girlfriend, my mom, and my mom receives the same message. And they have children that they raised to want the head but not to miss the heart. And that's my story. I stand before you today able to give this message because God intervened in my lineage to help my dad recognize that something was missing, that he had a kind of what James would call demonic faith. He had orthodoxy, he had doctrine, but it had no heart. And I wonder if there aren't some people here today that are in need of that same intervention. And I could care less at this point what church you went to growing up, or what pine cone you threw in what fire at camp, or what experience that you had in the past. What James is calling us to do is to look at the fruit of our life and to ask the question, is there evidence of God's grace in my life? Does my faith have any vital signs to it? And I wonder if there has not been a nagging thought that you've had in your mind, why doesn't my faith seem to be making any difference in my life? Why do I seem to be just sort of either faking it, a pretender, or living my life the way everybody else does? And today, friend, in love, I want you to shudder like a demon. I want you to feel the weight of the ultimate question, what happens to me when I die? And if that nagging thought is in your heart right now, I'll tell you the thought that Satan wants you to be thinking, well, I couldn't admit to this because if I did, all the people that thought I was a Christian or knew that I have done this or that, well, they would all be surprised. Friend, who cares? Who cares? I guarantee, 1 second after you're in hell, you'll wish you had done business. And 1 second after you're in heaven, you'll be glad you did. Who cares today? This is a matter between you and the Lord, and whether or not you have the kind of faith that saves. And I believe if this message was really heard today, that we would have many who would come to faith in Christ for the very first time.
0: 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I'm Tim Svoboda. Join us tomorrow when Pastor Steve continues in James chapter 2 with his message, What the Kind of Faith That Saves Looks Like. That's Tuesday on The Journey. The Bible teaching of Steve DeWitt is brought to you by The Journey.
2: Dr. Tony Evans said it well. If your faith can't be tested, it can't be trusted. That's real. Faith sounds strong during Bible study or while we're sitting comfortable in church. But when life applies the pressure, that's when we discover what's really in us. Peter was certain he'd never deny Jesus until his faith was tested. Honestly, too many times I've been just like Peter. Life has a way of testing what we say we believe. A delayed answer, a closed door, an unexpected setback. Those moments don't mean God has forgotten us. They reveal whether we trust him, even when we can't see what he's doing. James 1 and 3 reminds us the testing of your faith produces perseverance. Gold isn't ruined by fire. It's refined by it. Let's trust his timing. Don't let delays discourage you. God isn't just preparing the blessing. He's preparing us for what lies ahead. He's still working, even when we can't see it.
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12: There's a difference between believing in Jesus Christ and truly following him. Most of us have made the first move. But discipleship, that deep daily surrender of your own will, that's another journey altogether. And it costs something. Today on Insight for Living, Chuck Swindoll will identify four truths every sincere follower of Christ needs to hear. Truths not learned in a classroom, but in the crucible of real life. Let's get started as Chuck opens his Bible to John chapter 18 to present a message titled, The Cup That He Drank.
13: Turn to John chapter 18. Will you do that? John 18. Now, this is a threatening situation here. The setting, verses 1 to 3, they've had the last meal together, Jesus and his followers. The upper room teaching is over. It's not included here. In fact, it just says in verse 1 of when Jesus had finished these words, no doubt referring to his teaching in that Last Supper as well as his prayer as he's on his way to the Garden of Gethsemane just before he's taken under arrest. His prayer to the Father is completed. He and his 11 remain together and they're making their way to the Garden of Gethsemane. Verse 4. Knowing all the things that were coming upon him. By the way, in the distance he can hear the clatter of the swords and the chains and the sight of the torches flickering in the darkness. Verse 3 concludes, they came with lanterns and torches and weapons. Why? They expected a fight. Look at this surprising surrender. Whom do you seek? Look at this. They say, Jesus the Nazarene. He said, I am he. That's me. Judas was also standing with them, and when he said to them, verse 6, I am he, they drew back and fell to the ground. He said to them, I am he. And so they're picking themselves up off the ground, and so he says to them, helping them back up, let me help you up there. Who do you seek? Jesus the Nazarene. I am he. I'm the one. And since I'm the one, let these others go their way. Release them. Now, Simon Peter, don't you love these little vignettes when Simon shows up? Give me that sword. And what he does, he takes one of these little two-edged swords, one that appears on the front of the Bible here, this Machaira, and lifts it over his head, and comes down on a helmet, and he severs an ear. You know, Peter. Don't do that kind of thing. You know why he did it? Because he's not a disciple. You fight your own battles in the flesh. You do things that are stupid, dumb things, rash things, sometimes improper things. Because you're not being led deeply by the Lord. You're being led by your own will. I mean, you love my illustrations about this, but when we drive, it kicks in just automatically. You've been in traffic and you want trying to get there, and then some dude pulls in. How few of us go, please, not a problem. Come on, yeah. Someone else, yeah, come on. Because if you do that, the guy behind you, get in the lane. Why? Because we want to stay in the lane. I often think we'll almost give up our lives for one space in the traffic lane. It's unbelievable. Why? Because we're selfish. Suddenly you've gotten into a real world stuff. Multiply that by 100 different examples and you know what I'm talking about. In life, before we cluck our tongues at Peter for cutting off his dude's ear, we got to realize we've cut off a lot of ears in the flesh. We're good at that. And invariably, if our heart is right, a little later we regret it. Deeply regretted. Jesus seems like he spends all 3.5 years mentoring Peter. So he says to Peter, put the sword into the sheath. Now, I have the feeling, forgive this if I'm out of bounds here, I don't think he just said, Peter, please, put up the sword. I think he got a little exercised, shall we say. Put the sword away. I learned when I was growing up that when my mother gritted her teeth and called my middle name, not a good time to be alive. And if Peter had a middle name, that's where it came in, right there. In fact, he uses it for the great sentence, the question. The cup the Father has given me. Look at that. Not the one I came up with. The cup which the Father has given me, shall I not drink it? The cup. The cup. Those are the words of a surrendered will. Had a man say to me following the first service today, for the first time in as long as I can remember, I'm putting the sword in the sheath. And he cried. He described his life very briefly, just succinctly, as he described a self-willed life. He says, I'm tired of cutting off ears. Look at Jesus' words. Put the sword in the sheath, the cup in the sheath, the cup which the Father has given me, shall I not drink it? The cup. The Father's will. It means one thing to one person, something altogether different to someone else. For me, it meant where I wound up doing what I'm doing. For you, it means something altogether different. You know what? All the way through our ministry life, Cynthia and I have had people telling us as we were getting ready to make a move to go somewhere else that we shouldn't be doing it. People are just loaded with misinformation, and they can be so logical. I remember when we were leaving Irving to move to California. California! I mean, are you ready for that? There are no good families in California. There are no deep roots in California. In fact, the last words we heard, a lady put her elbows on the window beside my wife as we're getting ready to back out of our driveway, and she said, you know, the Lord gets blamed for a lot of stuff he has nothing to do with. How's that for a farewell? Have a great ministry. And we got there, and we didn't plan it. I went kicking and screaming. That's exactly where we ought to have been for as long as we should have been there. In fact, we were there so long, I was a part of the woodwork. This is great. This is wonderful. This is easy. And once the Lord heard the word easy, the cup. He's good with cups at just the right moment. So I get a call from Dallas Seminary, thinking, there's no way. Are you kidding? I've been out here so long. Man, they're going to name a street after me one of these days. Easy. I don't want it to be easy. I want you to be where I want you to be. I mean, back to Dallas? They know me there. But I want to go back to Dallas. You check the weather lately, Lord? So I had people there say, why on earth are you going to really tell us? What's the real reason? Tell us. Yeah, people do that too. Tell. Like there's somebody with a gun over here. Who tell me he's getting ready to shoot you? Why are you going to be going? It's part of doing the Father's will. So I get here and it begins to come clear. Come clear. Easy? Never once. I don't think there's been an easy day. Right? Absolutely. People see this and they see the growth and they think, boy, Chuck, you must be so proud. Are you kidding? I am shocked. I am surprised. I don't worry about empty seats. I'm amazed there are filled seats. Why? Because this isn't about me. You just happen to be witnessing a cup being drunk. You're seeing a disciple live his life. Forgive the personal reference. It's not meant out of pride. I guarantee it's not. If you could know the whole story, you'd know what I'm trying to say. I am in the place of his appointment to do what he wishes, and I've learned the hard way that if I fight it, I lose, and I should. But this isn't, again, about me. It's about you. You who are fighting it, this message is about drinking the cup the Father has given you. Let me give you four statements that will be true throughout the rest of your life. I've learned them by being crushed. I learned them in the process of still being crushed. I passed them on to you out of my own world of hurt, if you will, my own experiences. Get your pen ready. All of you who want to keep your sword in the sheath, take them in very carefully. Write them down. Put them where you'll read them later. You'll need them. Number one, for every disciple, there is a purpose to be fulfilled. For every disciple, there is a purpose to be fulfilled. When you move from the outer circle to the inner circle, at that time, there are a few special purposes God has planned for you. For Peter, it was the early formation of the church. God wasn't through with him. Peter would come to the place where he would finally be broken, having denied his Lord in a public place. And that purpose is a God-given mission. It's a divine plan. It's a mandate. It's a heaven-sent assignment. That's why he invites you to be a disciple. Until then, you fight the purpose. When you've broken through and you decide, I disclaim all lesser loyalties. I'm not going to do what my neighbors think I ought to do. I'm not going to do what my church members are confident I ought to do. I'm not going to do necessarily what my wife is thinking is the best thing to do. I'm counseling, I'm listening to her, but I got to do what I believe the Father would have me do. That's a lonely place to be. Why? There's a purpose there. There's a purpose, and when you've got a mate in life that sees that, she or he doesn't resist it. There's a God-given mission. There's a divine plan. There's a mandate. There's a heaven-sent assignment. Horatio Bonar put it this way. I dare not choose my lot. I would not if I might. Choose thou for me, my God. So shall I walk aright. Take thou my cup, and it with joy or sorrow fill, as best to thee may seem. Choose thou my good or ill. Not mine the choice in things both great or small. Be thou my guide, my strength, my wisdom, and my all. Be that, Lord. Let your purpose be fulfilled. That's a man who's taken his cup. I want your will, Lord. I want the mate I choose for my life to be your choice for me. I don't want to be driven by just physical beauty or the person's money or lust or a good pedigree. I want your choice, Lord. Until then, I'll stay single. I want your individual for my life. I want your way. There's a purpose to be fulfilled. Here's the second. With every purpose, there is a cup to be drunk. With every purpose, there is a cup to be drunk. Maybe a challenging obstacle. Maybe a personal thorn in the flesh. Paul had that. It may be an individual who dogs your steps. But there is a cup to be drunk. There is a point where you, against even the logic of your decision, will make that decision, knowing it's the Father's plan. Why on earth would you go there? It could be a personal thorn you have to endure. It could be misunderstanding from others. It will require an attitude of acceptance. And with every purpose, there's a cup to be drunk, and that cup will taste bitter to you. It'll taste bitter. At the time, it'll be bitter. I'm not saying when you step into his will, from then on it's a downhill slide. I'm saying when you step into his will, that's when the meaning of the cross takes new dimensions. At seminary, we lose a baby. We lose a baby of all things. We have a miscarriage. We wanted that baby. The loss of the baby was a journey that I have never shared with anyone. It's too personal. 5 months along, that little cord wrapped around her neck, stillborn. There's a cup to be drunk. I could have said, why on the earth am I here? Is this the thanks I get for obeying? No, it's not like that. It doesn't work like that. It's not your will, it's his will.
14: How perfect is the Father's plan? How perfect is the cross? But it's the cup. It's perfect because you didn't have to be nailed there. With every purpose, there's a cup to be drunk. Third, in every cup, there is pain to accept and endure. In every cup, there is pain to accept and endure. Some discomfort, some daily cross that interferes and hurts, an affliction, the death of a dream, physical ailment and limitations. It's all part of it. It's doubtful God can use any of us greatly till he's hurt us deeply. I love V. Raymond Edmonds' little book where he mentions delay. The pain of delayed accomplishments. Part of the cup. Part of the pain. We like instant gratification. Like instant results. Disciples, there's nothing instant. In every cup, there's pain to accept and endure. Number four, through every pain, there is victory to claim. Through every pain, there is victory to claim. Did you get them? Because you're going to need them. For every disciple, there's a purpose to be fulfilled. With every purpose, there's a cup to be drunk. In every cup, there is pain to be endured. Through every pain, there is victory to claim. I close with the writings and life of George Matheson. Please listen. Matheson wrote the hymn, "O Love That Will Not Let Me Go." Almost blind by the time he finished school, completely blind by the time he entered ministry, and for 40 years he ministered totally blind. George Matheson. He attracted overflowing crowds who came to hear him preach, and especially to hear him pray for 40 years. Other fellow ministers were afraid to hear his sermons because, as they put it, they are so great we are tempted to plagiarism. George Matheson, blind, not only a preacher and a man of prayer, but a writer of song. In his wonderful work, Thoughts for Life's Journey, "My soul, reject not the place of thy prostration. It has ever been the robing room of royalty." That beautiful wording, robing room of royalty. "Ask the great ones of the past what has been the spot of their prosperity. They will say it was the cold ground on which I once was lying. Ask Abraham, he will point you to the sacrifice on Moriah. Ask Joseph, he will direct you to his dungeon in Egypt. Ask Moses, he will date his fortune from his danger in the Nile. Ask Ruth, she will bid you build her monument in the field of her toil. Ask David, he will tell you that his songs came in the night. Ask Job, he will remind you that God answered him out of the whirlwind of loss. Ask Paul, he will attribute his inspiration to the light that struck him blind. Ask one more, the Son of Man, he will answer, from the cold ground on which I was lying, Gethsemane ground, I received my scepter there." This is called the fellowship of his sufferings. And there's everything within us to resist it. Accept the cup. That's the model. That's why the cross continues to be that symbol for us. Bow with me, will you please? I know that today I've been speaking to a few impossible people. I know because I once was. I don't know how many times my mother would say to me, "Son, you are impossible." I don't know how many times my wife said to me early in marriage, "You are impossible." The shame of it all is how many times God said to me, "You think you're impossible, but I have a cup for you." I don't know what your cup is. It may be physical affliction, maybe loss of a dream, maybe a broken romance.
13: maybe a life of loneliness, feeling forgotten and obscure, and maybe physical pain, maybe a mental breakdown, some heartbreaking something that God would use to deepen your commitment to Him. If you've never met the Savior, now's the time. If you have played around with your faith, now's the time to move into the inner circle. Playground days are over. Lord, I pray that you'll use much of this in a deep and abiding and significant way in all our lives. Forgive us, our Father, for resisting the cup, for running from the cross.

0: And if we've learned nothing else, enable us to learn that from this message. In the name of our submissive, matchless Master, we pray. Everyone said, amen.
1: What Chuck Swindoll has shared today cuts right to the heart of what it means to walk with Jesus Christ. Believing in Him is the miracle of a moment, but becoming a true disciple is the journey of a lifetime. And that journey requires something most of us resist, surrendering our will to His. So here's a question worth sitting with today. Are you still fighting the cup the Father has placed in your hand? 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In fact, Insight for Living has a great bundle of resources for this 12-part series called How Great is Our God. 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Well, tomorrow, June 30th, is the day that Insight for Living closes the accounting books on another ministry year. And on July 1st, we'll step into our 48th year of ministry. Chuck?
2: The first Monday in July 1979, that's when Insight for Living aired its very first radio program. I had no idea what was beginning that day. None. If someone had pulled back the curtain and shown me what God was about to do, I'm not sure my heart could have held the thrill. We were naive. We were stepping out in faith with a national program, and frankly, we had no business being that bold, but we were, and we did, and men and women responded in droves, not because we were clever, not because we had some sophisticated strategy or a slick marketing plan. They responded because we heralded the only thing that has ever actually changed a human heart, the cross we proclaim. Nearly five decades later, nothing has changed. Not one thing that matters. Yes, the reach has grown. The platforms have multiplied. We go places now that would have seemed like science fiction in 1979. Into phones, into earbuds, into languages and nations we could never have imagined on that first Monday morning. But the message, identical. It's the cross. Always the cross. Look around at the world around you. Bodies failing, relationships fractured, public discourse that sounds more like a brawl than a conversation, pain in every direction. And right in the middle of all of it, we get to be dispensers of truth, God's truth, the kind that doesn't shift with the headlines or bend with the culture. That's an extraordinary privilege. As we approach June 30th, nearly 46 years after that very first broadcast, I want to invite you to join what God is already doing. Your gift to Insight for Living carries the light into dark corners we haven't even reached yet. From our very first day until now, let's keep going together.
1: 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I'm Bill Meyer. Join us again tomorrow when Chuck Swindoll continues his series called How Great is Our God?

0: C.S. Lewis said, "Relying on God has to begin all over again every day. Yesterday's faith won't carry us through today's challenges. When God gave Israel manna, he gave them fresh bread each morning to teach them, you've got to trust him one day at a time. Lamentations 3:23 reminds us his mercies are new every morning. So we can't live on yesterday's faith. We've got to ask God for today's grace and trust him one day at a time."
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7: My mom looks in the mirror and tells herself out loud every day how ugly and fat she is. And she's in tears and she's like, "I think my mom's beautiful and I look just like her."
8: That's Dana Gresh, and she joins us today on Focus on the Family with Jim Daly, sharing how you, as a mom, can help your daughter grow in confidence, faith, and emotional strength. I'm John Fuller, and welcome to the show.
9: Here's a neon sign. Us parents, we want, I know grammatically that's incorrect, but we want the same thing. We want certainly a great marriage, as good as it can be, and we want to raise our kids to be as healthy as they can be, spiritually, mentally, emotionally, physically, and that is universal. I sat in Kenya with a PhD in child development, Dr. Lillian Wahome, and I said, "Lillian, what we have to share around the world at Focus on the Family, will it be relevant? Here in Africa, will it be relevant?" And she smiled and looked at me and said, "It's just like an American to think you invented the family," which is a great line. She went on to say, that is the universal language. Everybody around the world wants those things. And it is so true. But guess what? You have to be mindful about it. You got to know, as a parent, how do we shape this child's heart and spirit and, you know, desires? It's a good job to have, but it's demanding, and you need to be intentional about it. Sometimes we wonder, am I doing enough? Am I doing the right things? And guess what? We are going to make mistakes. Mm-hmm. How many of us as parents want the do-over? I know that was me. But today we want to talk with our guest, Dana Gresh, about how to do it wisely between moms and daughters.
8: Mm-hmm. Yeah, Dana's got some great insights, and she's the founder of True Girl. She's a popular speaker and podcast host and a best-selling author of a number of books. And we're talking today about one of those called 8 Great Dates for Moms and Daughters, how to talk about cool fashion, true beauty, and dignity.
9: Dana, welcome back. It's great to have you at Focus on the Family.
7: Well, thanks for having me again.
9: Yeah, now this, you're talking, of course, to literally millions, but here's John and I sitting here talking to you about the bond between moms and daughters. So, but let me ask you that. There is something special. I feel some ways for Jean, my wife, we have two sons. We didn't have a daughter. And I think she really missed that. Hmm. She didn't have that experience. She loves our boys and she loves being a mom of boys. But, you know, for the moms that didn't have a girl, that's going to be, and for dads too, you know, it's just a hole that we're not going to experience that. Speak to that special bond between a mom and a daughter and what's going on there.
7: It's, I don't know what's going on there. I remember when my first, I have one by birth and one by adoption. And when that first one came by birth, I remember distinctly thinking, I just gave birth to my best friend.
9: Oh, wow.
7: I didn't think that when my son was born.
9: Huh.
7: And fast forward, now my girls and my daughter in love, who I call the wife of my son, there's three of them, and we get together once a month for discipleship. I just ask, how can I pray for you? And their hearts just gush with everything.
9: Oh, that's sweet.
7: And I pray over them and just keep tabs. But, you know, I was having a really bad day on my last birthday, just a no good, very bad day.
9: Hmm.
7: And one of my girls picked me up, took me to coffee, and just loved on me.
9: Oh, that's beautiful.
7: And gave me a note that said, it was that one I gave birth to, you are my best friend in the whole world. I don't know. But also, if you saw snapshots of it, you would be like, they don't like each other. So it's a complicated relationship.
9: Yeah.
7: And it's good to have someone mentoring you and guiding you how to do it well.
9: Yeah. You know, in that regard, some of the principles that you mentioned in Eight Great Dates for Moms and Daughters is full attention.
7: Yeah.
9: Now, John and I remember you're talking to two guys here. Really? That would freak me out. Full attention? But it's important for your daughter to feel as a mom that she's got your attention.
7: Yeah.
9: How did you learn that? Or were there some things that you had to change to give your full attention?
7: Well, I learned it ministering to these moms and daughters. Mm. And I didn't learn it from my own mothering, even though I needed to. What happened was I started interviewing girls. I'm kind of a research geek. I like sociology. I like learning from psychology. I think psychology is very helpful in helping us diagnose things, not always the end remedy, because that's Jesus. But so I do a lot of focus groups and surveys. And as I was informally researching teenagers or doing focus groups with teens, I was like, what do you need from your mom? They're like, well, her attention. Like, she sits down and looks her friends in the eyes when she's talking to them, but when she's talking to me, she's taking out the trash. She's emptying the dishwasher. And it was like my heart was arrested because this was a girl who thought I was the perfect mom because I was like asking her questions about her and her mom's relationship. And I'm looking at my relationship with my daughter, guilty as can be, of the same thing. And I realized I need to just push reset. I tell moms all the time, push the reset button.
9: Yeah.
7: Don't give in to the guilt. Mom guilt is such a tool of the enemy. But push the reset button. Do you need to like really sit down and totally look her in the eye? That's what one teenage girl called it. Really, like totally sit down and look me in the eye. And if you do, make a date to do that.
9: Yeah.
7: Even if it might be once a week, it might be once a month. Because the reality is there will be dishes to put away and there'll be trash to take out and there will be laundry to fold.
9: Let me ask you this because I'm thinking of Jean. She's very efficient that way. Mm-hmm. And, you know, I think she would say, just when we're talking, like she'll be scurrying around the kitchen and doing exactly that.
7: Yep.
9: It would be efficiency for her. She can be totally plugged in and hearing me and I'm sitting in my oversized needing to be replaced chair. It's losing stuffing. Uh-oh. I love this thing. Jean's like, we got to get a new chair. But, you know, but she's in that zone of I've got a lot to do. I've got a list in my head. Mm-hmm. I've got to get some things done. And I'll be listening to you. So, you know, for that mom, what is it communicating to the daughter to be able to stop?
7: It's communicating love. It's saying you matter.
9: Mm-hmm.
7: And there's probably no more important thing to tell our children, boys or girls.
9: Yeah.
7: There, we are the first encounter with the love of God that they will ever have.
9: Yeah.
7: You know, in a healthy family, we are the first encounter with the love of God. And you know what? That really matters when they sin more than when they're behaving like angels.
9: Yeah.
7: Again, survey. I love surveys. When I wrote Lies Girls Believe, I surveyed 1,500 7 to 12-year-old girls.
9: Wow.
7: One of the questions I asked, these are church-going girls, do you know God loves you? And of course they did. 98, 99% of them were so sure.
9: That's higher than I thought it would
7: be. I am
9: be.
7: Loved by God.
9: Yeah.
7: In follow-up conversations, we asked them about sin. And then we revisited that question. And they felt a lot less loved by God when we talked about their sin. And don't we all?
9: Absolutely.
7: Don't we all struggle with that our whole life? Mm-hmm. We think that God is distant. I've described that feeling of separation, which is very theological and biblical and real. Sin separates us from God, like bad Wi-Fi. It's not that the signal's not out there. I just can't reach the love of God. I can't feel the love of God. I can't hear the voice of God. So I think it's really important that we're attentive to our kids and loving them when they sin. The Word of God says that God loved us in that while we were yet sinners, Christ died for us. He didn't have to put it that way in the Word, but he did because he knew we were going to lose that connection.
9: Yeah, it's a good analogy. You know, the other thing, again, this applies to all of us as parents, but specifically between mom and daughter, that ability to guide without sounding like the old Charlie Brown thing.
7: Yeah.
9: Wah, wah, wah,
7: yeah,
9: wah,
7: yeah.
9: And that's all they hear when you're giving.
7: Killjoy, too.
9: Yeah. So how do you do that in a way that your daughter can actually be engaged and listen and respond and be who she is and how God created her and listening to the guidance that you as mom want to provide? That's an art.
7: Yeah. So there's certainly those moments where you're trying to get out the door to church, and I don't know why church is so hard to get out the door.
9: It is kind of an irony, isn't it?
7: It goes crazy that you have to be directive. But whenever there's the space and the time, rather than being directive, you should be inquisitive.
10: And Dana, girls can especially be prone to all these lies in the culture, and so I can see myself as the dad, and I would guess moms feel the same thing, of responding back kind of blindly and kind of textbooky. I don't feel like I look good, or I don't measure up. I'm not part of the you know, the right crowd at school. Oh, honey, you're fine. You're whatever. Mm-hmm. So how can a mom avoid those kind of pat answers and hear what's going on and address what's really under the surface?
7: Yeah. And questions, not to beat a dead horse, but why are you feeling that way? Why do you feel ugly? Why do you feel like you don't measure up? And start to get to the bottom of the pit of the lies. A lot of times, I've always said this, emotions are good. They're good tools of God. He created them, right? And after he finished creating everything, he looked at the world and he said, it is good. And then after he created us, he said, it is very good. Mm-hmm. So everything about us is good, including all of our emotions. That includes grief, sadness, the emotions we don't like that much, stress. But our emotions are also, they're meant to be messengers. They come and they tell us something, and then you respond to it. For example, a girl is saying, I just feel really insecure when I show up at school or unattractive. Maybe it's because she's rushing through her day, not brushing her teeth before she heads out the door, not brushing her hair. And like, there's actually something practical you can do so that she walks out the door feeling a little more prepared for the day, right? Mm-hmm. Then that emotion goes away. But if it doesn't, and it's there and we don't know why, or it's what I call a sticky emotion, it's just stuck to her like glue. That's when you can say, is there a lie here that she might be believing? And when it comes to her beauty and body image, the lies are so prevalent. I'm so grateful. I was a teenager during the kind of era of the supermodels. And there were like 20 perfect women on planet Earth that I had to compare myself to. Hmm. Okay. Our girls today are coming of age in a filtered world where they have to compare themselves to everybody's untruthful version of themselves.
9: Yeah.
7: Mm-hmm. That's going to create lies in their little hearts.
9: Yeah. You know, many girls feel the pressure to maybe live a dual life, mm-hmm. if I could say it that way.
11: Yeah.
9: And again, boys do as well. I'm not saying that, but we're concentrating on moms and daughters. How does a mom, I guess, how does she first surface that?
11: Yeah.
9: And then talk about it and create an environment. This is probably the way to eliminate it, is create an environment where your daughter can be honest with you.
11: Yeah. Well, so way back in the 2000s, I think 2007, 2008, I was doing research for Lies Young Women Believe, which is for teens. And one of the big lies they believed, and they verbalized this, was it's okay to be one person at school and a different person at home. It's okay to be one person at church and a different person in my neighborhood. And they, the girls were literally, the teeny girls were actually saying, I don't think this is okay, but I believe it and I'm doing it.
9: Huh.
11: The Bible calls that being double-minded.
9: Yeah.
11: And the Bible says a double-minded person is unstable in all their ways. Now, fast forward to today, the internet and social media has dramatically put that desire to be a different person on steroids. They're mm-hmm. showing up on social media. It's not even a close version of who they are sometimes. And it does make them unstable. So if you see that or sense that in your daughter, it's really an important thing to address.
9: Yeah.
11: And to just sit her down and say, you know, I saw this social media post. I don't know that girl. Can you tell me a little bit about what made you want to present yourself like that?
9: Yeah.
11: And again, you start with the questions. And I'm not saying that you don't at some point, if what she's posting is dangerous for her or really creating some cognitive dissonance in her heart and you're seeing that, you might have to discipline. You might have to say, let's take social media away for a while. Let's take the phone away for a while. But as much as possible, lead her to an understanding of how destabilizing it is to live as two different people.
9: Yeah, I mean, the practical application of that, it sounds right, and it's so hard to do.
11: Yeah.
9: For some parents. I mean, you know, it's a draconian measure. You know, I can hear the mom
11: of taking the phone away?
9: Yeah, the mom and dad chat. You sure want to do that? And of course, she's going to go through the roof.
11: Yeah.
9: But those are good things to consider, right?
11: Yeah.
9: And good things to do.
10: This is Focus on the Family with Jim Daly, and our guest today is Dana Gresh. 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
11: And let me talk to you, you know, as dads, there's nothing like the power of a dad to say, you're beautiful.
9: That's good.
11: You look adorable today. Mm-hmm. You go out there, girl. And you just show up in this world because you look fantastic. That means so much. But we also have to get down to the bottom of, she has to feel that value innately in herself, mm-hmm. not in how her hair looks, but if there's a lie there, we got to address it.
9: Yeah, that's good. How did your mom help you with that idea of body positivity? I mean,
11: oh, my mom, first of all, world's best mom. Literally, there's an award with her name on it. It says world's best mom. She was so good at asking the questions.
9: Mm.
11: And she was so good at, I think, not making it all about my external beauty, but also about my internal worth. You know, that's the mistake we make in trying to address the body image issues, is we try to make them feel good about their outside. That never really fixes it. And that's deteriorating. Mm. So what we have to do is fix the inside. My mom was great at saying, you showed up in strength today.
9: Yeah.
11: You showed up. Yeah, I was proud of how you showed up with courage today. She complimented the inside stuff. And, you know, 1 Peter 3:3-4 says, don't be obsessed with, this is the Dana paraphrase, with the outward beauty of, you know, beautiful hairstyle, jewelry, and fine clothes. But instead, be concerned with the inner beauty of a gentle and quiet spirit. So when we say to our daughters, you showed up with gentleness today. Mm. You showed up with helpfulness today. Mm-hmm. Believe it or not, that goes a really long way in fighting these body image issues. And I think that's one of the things my mom, I just heard her say over and over again, complimenting the internal qualities of beauty that she saw God cultivating in my life.
9: I think, you know, one of the difficulties, again, just in parenting in general, is we forget the positive attributes. Mm-hmm. You know, we're concentrating on the C.
10: Yeah.
9: What happened? I thought you were going to get an A.
11: Yeah.
9: I mean, and you can filter that down to everything. Probably a mom and a daughter. It could be a couple of things that I'd love your response to. One is a mom who is saying the right things, but is in her own actions showing anxiety about her body image, etc. So the daughter's going to pick up on that. You know, what you do is more powerful than what you say. So she's going to learn from mom that she's worried about her looks or something. That's part of it. And then the other part is, how does a mom effectively, again, help put that daughter at ease?
11: Yeah, there's incredible research that what a mom says when she sees herself in the mirror is what a daughter believes.
9: Wow, that's good.
11: When she sees herself in the mirror. And the first time I heard this wasn't from research or anything. It was from a teenage girl who was gorgeous. And she said, my mom's on a diet. And I got to tell you the diet because this is so crazy. She was on a hot dog and ice cream diet to lose weight. Yes. I don't know. Apparently, this mom thought
9: now
11: that if she only ate hot dog and ice cream, I don't know. But anyway.
10: We don't endorse that, by the way. That is not health advice from Focus on the Family.
11: No. We're not endorsing this. But this mom had tried diet after diet, fad after fad. And this teenage girl said, my mom looks in the mirror and tells herself out loud every day how ugly and fat she is. And she's in tears and she's like, I think my mom's beautiful and I look just like her. So what does this say about me? Like, she was, this was a very verbal and mentally aware 15-year-old girl I was talking to, because most girls wouldn't be able to verbalize that.
9: Right.
11: That was the first time I heard it. And then research really does indicate that that's true. So, you know, moms, your daughters need you to hear you say, instead of when you get back from a run, how bad you feel about your body, they need you to hear you say, man, my legs were strong and fast today. That felt good.
9: Yeah.
11: And when you look in the mirror, they don't need to see you make faces at yourself. They need to see you affirming what God has created in you. You are a masterpiece created by God. That's what Ephesians says about us in 2:10, Ephesians 2:10. You are a masterpiece created by God. That word masterpiece is the word poema. And it basically is the name in that time used for an artist's highest work, their opus, if you will.
9: Yeah.
11: So that's what we are to God. Look at how beautiful this world is. Sunsets and northern lights. My husband is so tired of my obsession with chasing the northern lights. We are obsessed with the beauty God's created. And yet all of that pales in comparison to his poema, his masterpiece, which is us. We have to plant that truth in our daughters. And the best way we plant that is by believing it about ourselves. This truth is better caught than taught.
9: Yeah. Dana, I want to ask this question because I think it's endemic in the church, and again, this is general parenting 101, and it applies to both boys and girls that we are parenting, but leaning into the daughter-mother relationship, we project a certain perfection in Christian households, and I get it. We want to live by the tenets of the faith. We want to pursue God with all our heart.
11: Yeah.
9: We want to do everything well, and even, you know, projecting to our children, sometimes without honesty, if I could say it that boldly, what we are as a family. Speak to the danger of that. And I think one of the dangers is your kids then go off to college or do whatever, and they've been bottled up in this fairly tight, more legalistic system, and then they're not prepared for what they're going to encounter. So how does our honesty as a parent, as a mom with our daughter, how does that prepare her maybe better than trying to project perfection?
11: We were big in the Gresh home raising our kids to do two things. One, we said, I'm sorry Mm-hmm. When we parented poorly. Mom just lost her cool. Dad just was so busy that he ignored you. Whatever. We would stop and say, I'm sorry. I shouldn't have responded to you that way. Will you forgive me? That goes a long way. Because when you present this picture of perfection, it's crazy making. You know, it's our kids know we're not perfect. They see it. They see all our sin.
9: Better than anyone.
11: When the kids would see Bob and I fight, and when it wasn't fair, especially, we would sit down and apologize that they watched us fight and that we didn't fight fair. If you don't do that, it's like, I think a great example is if you walk into a room that smells like smoke, but you can't see any smoke in the air, you can't see any cigarettes in anyone's hands, and you're like, it seems like someone was smoking in here. And they say, no, nobody was smoking in here. You start to not trust your sense of smell, right? That's what we do to our kids when we aren't transparent to say, yeah, there's been some sin in this house. Your smelling is right.
9: The aroma is accurate.
11: Mm. That is a skill they need for the rest of their lives. And if there's hiding and posturing and legalism, to use your word, I detest legalism. Rules are okay, but rules without relationship are devastating to the future of our child.
9: Well, it leads to rebellion.
11: It leads to absolute rebellion. And so I think saying I'm sorry, but the other thing we said, and I don't know if you should do this because honestly, I think we could have said it better, but we told them we'd pay for the counseling in the future for what we were messing up.
9: I think we all said that.
11: We're going to pay for it.
9: We'll pay ahead.
11: And so I think what we gave our kids is, even to this day, this honest, open, transparent conversation, to where sometimes when I get together with my girls on monthly discipleship night, they'll say, I was really frustrated with you because, and they'll tell me, like, I wasn't available to them, or I seemed like I was too busy right now. And then I talk through that, and that helps me push my reset button. It's still an open relationship, and they need to feel that way with Jesus. It's not that they need to feel that way with me. They need to feel that way with the Lord, and that sets them on a trajectory for wholeness their whole life.
9: Yeah, so good. Dan, it's flown by, the time here. So thanks for being with us once again. It's always good to have you here. Let me turn to the listener. Focus on the Family is here to help you and your family to thrive in Christ. We want to equip you, both mom and dad, as you're raising the next generation. When you are grounded in the Lord, your relationships can flourish. They actually should flourish. That doesn't mean everything's going to be perfect, but you'll be able to walk the parenting journey knowing you're not alone. We offer a library of trusted resources, articles, programs like this one, videos, and so much more. It's all created by our parenting team to help you stay informed, stay encouraged, and equip you for every stage of your parenting journey. In fact, we have a video series with Dana and Christian influencer and mom, Whitney Lowe. It's free. You can sign up for that. They go even deeper into ways you can connect with your daughter, help her manage emotions, build healthy body confidence, grow in her identity in Christ, and handle conflict in positive ways. That's the answer to so many concerns of moms and parents. The series targets moms with younger girls so you can look ahead and start implementing some strategies to tighten your bond as she grows. We also have Dana's wonderful book, 8 Great Dates for Moms and Daughters. You'll find lots of fun, easy-to-use ideas for strengthening your relationship with your daughter, all centered on God's truth. And when you make a monthly pledge today of any amount, we'll send you the book as our way of saying thank you for supporting the ministry of Focus on the Family. Of course, if you can't commit to that monthly amount, we understand. We'll be happy to send it to you for a one-time gift of any amount. 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She said, I can't even begin to express how much Focus on the Family has meant to me over the years. I relied on you while raising my own daughters, and now they listen to the broadcast too. 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
0: Let's be honest. 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
15: People, I don't see how people can say God will never restore Israel. I don't see how people can say they'll never have a place in his final plan. God says here, it'll be as if I never cast them off, for I'm the Lord their God, and I will hear them. They'll be restored to the place of blessing. They'll be given the power that I intended for them from the beginning.
16: Welcome to Grace to You with John MacArthur. I'm your host, Phil Johnson.
17: A survey not long ago on the religious life of Jews in Israel found that 67% identify as secular. So two-thirds of the Jewish population of Israel doesn't follow the God of Abraham, Isaac, and Jacob. Yet the Bible says that one day all Israel will be saved. Why the change? And why does God choose to save an entire nation? For that matter, how does knowing God's future plans help you right now? John MacArthur considers those questions today as he continues his current study, The Return and Reign of Jesus Christ. And here's John with today's lesson.
15: Now, when Israel is saved, what happens? What all is involved in their redemption? That is the theme of chapter 10. Just exactly what occurs? What are the constituent benefits of salvation? Feature number one, the first thing Israel will receive is a divine redeemer. The divine redeemer. Verse 4. Number 2, divine reign. Verse 1. So what is Israel going to get in the kingdom? A divine redeemer and divine reign. Thirdly, is going to come divine recompense. Divine recompense. Verse 2.

For the idols have spoken vanity, and the diviners have seen a lie and have told false dreams. They comfort in vain, therefore they went their way like a flock. They were troubled because there was no shepherd. Now here is the picture painted of Israel's dilemma. They've been obeying idols in their past. By the way, this is a reference to Israel's life before the captivity. This is in the past. Because after the captivity, they had not entered idolatry. But they worshiped idols and they followed diviners, the occult, fortune tellers, witchcraft, soothsayers, all of that. They were into that, just like our society today. They had their idols and their diviners, and their idols spoke in vain, and their diviners told lies and gave them false dreams and comforted them in vain. They went therefore out like a flock, and they were troubled because they were a flock without what? Without a shepherd. Ezekiel talks about this and how tragic it was in Israel's history to be without a shepherd. It says in Ezekiel 34 and verse 6, "My sheep wandered through all the mountains and upon every high hill. Yea, my flock was scattered upon all the face of the earth, and none did search or seek them. Therefore, ye shepherds, hear the word of the Lord. As I live, saith the Lord God, surely because my flock became a prey, and my flock became food to every beast of the field, because there was no shepherd," and he's indicting the priests and the prophets here, "neither did my shepherds search for my flock, but the shepherds fed themselves and fed not my flock. Therefore, O ye shepherds, hear the word of the Lord. Thus saith the Lord God, behold, I am against the shepherds. I will require my flock at their hand and cause them to cease from feeding the flock. Neither shall the shepherds feed themselves anymore, for I will deliver my flock from their mouth that they may not be food for them." He says, you in your selfishness and in your self-centeredness have used the flock to feed yourself. You've used them to make your money and to provide your food by all the offerings they bring, and you've never fed them at all, and I'm against you because you've left them to wander without a shepherd. But such a shepherd would come. Further in the chapter in verse 23, Ezekiel says, verse 22 starting, "Therefore will I save my flock. I will set up one shepherd over them, and he shall feed them, even my servant David." And of course he has in mind ultimately greater than David. "He shall feed them and he shall be their shepherd, and I, the Lord, will be their God." And then he closes by saying, "I, the Lord, have spoken it." There was a time when they didn't have a shepherd. This is what he's saying in verse 2. There was no shepherd. And then in verse 3, he says exactly what Ezekiel said. "Mine anger was kindled against the shepherds, and I punished the goats." And that's literally he-goats, and it's a term used in the Old Testament to refer to leaders. Sometimes it refers to the chiefs. It is used as a synonym for the chiefs in Israel in other passages. "I will punish the shepherds, and I will punish the chiefs, for the Lord of hosts has visited his flock, the house of Judah, and made them as his majestic horse in the battle." Now you say, wait a minute, what's going on? Now watch. Implied here is that what occurred in Israel's past, now watch this, what occurred in Israel's past, idolatry and the occult, for which God brought judgment on those shepherds, will occur again. And I think there is a latent prophecy here that the prophet sees in the future another idolatry in Israel, another involvement in the occult in Israel, because of the false leaders and the false teachers that will rise up in the future. And God will come again, and he will punish them in visiting his flock. He will literally turn his flock into a battle horse to act in judgment against these false teachers. You say, you mean that's actually going to happen in the future? I believe it is. You mean you believe that Israel's going to turn to worshiping idols and Satan and the occult? Yes. In fact, let me give you one illustration that'll remind you that you probably believe that too. With whom does Israel make a pact in the tribulation? Antichrist. What does Antichrist immediately do? He sets up in the midst of Jerusalem what? An image to himself. And requires all of the humanity to bow to that image.
The people, no question, will be trapped in this. The image, it says, will even speak. And so there will be occultism, and there will be demonism. Believe me, when the tribulation says that the doors of hell are open and the demons are all let loose, there will be demons in the world like never before. And the occult will reign supreme. And no question about it in my mind that Israel will get engulfed in this kind of idolatry. They will make a pact with the Antichrist according to Daniel 9:27. They will get engulfed in that system before they're pulled out of it. And that is really what Zechariah is saying. But then in the end, God will look with mercy on his people, and he will take that very nation which has been victimized by these phony leaders, and he will turn that flock of helpless sheep into a battle horse that will do war against those very shepherds and destroy them. And Jesus Christ himself will ride, as it were, on the back of the battle horse, which is itself Israel. So there's coming a day when God's people are going to experience a delusion, a deception that's incredible. And believe me, God is even going to allow it, because he's going to allow, as it were, all hell to break loose right up to its limits. And when it's blown its last gasket, he's going to destroy it all. We know this is all the allowance of God because Isaiah 66:4 says, I also, watch this, talking about the end times, I also will choose their delusions, and I will bring their fears on them, because when I called, none did answer. When I spoke, they didn't hear, but they did evil before my eyes and chose that in which I delighted not. I will choose their delusions, says God. I'll bring them on. And so God is going to allow the world to come into a delusion, and Israel will be engulfed in it somehow. And God in his wonderful grace will come in the midst of that delusion with a true shepherd to offer to them. The true shepherd, as it were, will get on their backs as they are transformed into the battle horse, and they'll go out to conquer the ungodly. Verse 3 tells us essentially the same thing that we find in Isaiah and Ezekiel and the book of Revelation. Christ is going to come in judgment using the nation Israel as his war horse. In Zechariah chapter 12, we'll see this in detail as we go from verses 1 to 9. We won't take the time to read it right now. But in verse 9, it says, it'll come to pass in that day I'll seek to destroy all the nations that come against Israel. So God is going to use Israel as part of the force to destroy the nations. Chapter 14 of Zechariah tells us the very same thing, how he's going to come and fight against the enemy. A great principle here. The Lord is going to come and bring divine recompense and judge all oppressors. The end of verse 4 of chapter 10, all oppressors will be thrown out. So the divine redeemer is part of Israel's redemption, the divine reign, wonderful blessing, both physical and spiritual, and divine recompense as God judges the ungodly and the false teachers. Fourth, divine restoration. Divine restoration, verse 5. This is very simple. We'll look at it just briefly. And here the Holy Spirit promises them marvelous power. Look at verse 5. And they shall be like mighty men who tread down their enemies in the mire of the streets in the battle. And they shall fight because the Lord is with them, and the riders on horses shall be confounded. And I will strengthen the house of Judah, and I will save the house of Joseph. Those are just names for Israel. And I will bring them again to place them in their land, for I have mercy on them, and they shall be as though I had not cast them off. For I am the Lord their God and will hear them. And they of Ephraim shall be like a mighty man. Now I want to just pull that one thought out of there. A tremendous restoration is going to come. They will be literally transformed into the power of God. You know, if you study Israel's history, the only time they ever won a battle was when the Lord was in it, right? The only time they ever won. Israel never did win unless the Lord was with them. And that'll be the case at the end. They'll literally trample their enemies in the mire of the streets because, verse 5, the Lord is with them. And verse 6, he is the one who will strengthen them. And the riders on the horses, that is the enemy, will be confounded. And the Hebrew word means they will be confused or they will be ashamed. It can mean either thing.
And it probably means both. In their confusion, they will be ashamed of their inability to withstand and to be defeated. The world is going to go into a state of shock in the day when the King of Kings comes with his mighty people from Israel to win the great and final battle before the kingdom. By the way, Jeremiah 32:37 prophesies this very same thing, so this also appears in the former prophets. There's one interesting note. In verse 6, the house of Judah refers to the southern kingdom and the house of Joseph to the northern. And the beautiful thought is here that God is going to restore the whole nation, north and south, one nation with one destiny. That's God's plan. And he'll bring them, I like this, to place them. After it's all over, he'll place them. Boy, what a great message it is to the wandering Jew, isn't it? Who's been wandering for so many years all over the world. And I love this. They shall be as though I had never cast them off. It'll be just like it was meant to be. I don't see how people can say God will never restore Israel. I don't see how people can say they'll never have a place in his final plan. God says here, it'll be as if I never cast them off, for I'm the Lord their God, and I will hear them. And they of Ephraim, another name for Israel, shall be like a mighty man. They'll be restored to the place of blessing. They'll be given the power that I intended for them from the beginning. I will place them. God is merciful. So why is God going to do this? I'll tell you why. He says in verse 6, because I am the Lord their God. That's why. In other words, I am Jehovah, and Jehovah is my covenant-keeping name. And I made a promise, and if I make a promise, what? I keep it. I'm going to do it because I promise to do it, and I make a covenant only to keep it. No longer will I be related to them lo ruhamah or lo ami, the periods of Israel's history when they were separated. But from now on, it will be you are my people and I am your God. And no longer will Ichabod be written. This great restoration brings what I've chosen to call divine rejoicing. The end of verse 7. This is what it says. And their heart shall rejoice as through wine. That's kind of good, isn't it? They're going to get happy like they've had just a little too much. Yea, their children shall see it and be glad. Their heart shall rejoice in the Lord. What a wonderful truth. Their heart shall rejoice in the Lord. Naturally, when God does all these things, when the Redeemer comes and everything begins to rain blessing and justice is meted against the enemy and restoration is brought to the nation, the natural response is joy. The joy here is intense. It's as if they had just had a little too much to drink. And the children are going to see it and they're going to chime in. And everybody's going to be happy and rejoicing in the Lord. You know, Isaiah predicted joy in the kingdom. You know, when you think about it, for Israel, this would be pretty great. They've been through a lot of sorrow. Listen to what Isaiah said would happen in the kingdom. Rejoice with Jerusalem. Be glad with her, Isaiah 66:10. All ye that love her, rejoice for joy with her, all ye that mourn, that ye may nurse and be satisfied with the breasts of her consolation, that you may drink deeply and be delighted with the abundance of her glory. For thus saith the Lord, behold, I will extend peace to her like a river, and the glory of the nations like a flowing stream. Then shall you be nursed. You shall be born upon her sides and be dandled on her knees. In other words, Jerusalem is going to be the mother, and she will be the rich, and she will be the full, and everybody else will just kind of bounce on her knee, and the joy that she has will be transferred to us. As one whom his mother comforts, so will I comfort you, and you shall be comforted in Jerusalem. And when you see this, your heart will rejoice, and your bones will flourish like an herb, and the hand of the Lord shall be known toward his servants. That's what's promised. Great, great joy. The whole world bouncing, as it were, on the knee of Jerusalem. So, what does God promise Israel in the redemption? Divine Redeemer, divine reign, divine recompense, divine restoration, divine rejoicing, and how about another one? Divine regathering. They're all going to be together again.
Now watch closely. I'm going to go through this quick. This is so good. Verse 8, your version may say, I will hiss for them. The Hebrew says, I'll whistle for them. God is going to step on the edge of his kingdom someday in heaven, and he's going to go, shh. However you do that, and they're all going to come. It's a great thought. And I'm going to gather them because I've redeemed them, he says. I'll whistle for them. Check out Isaiah 5:26, and you'll find another reference to that whistling of God. Why? Because I redeemed them. It's my plan, folks. It's all my plan. I did it. I'm going to bring them back. I'm going to gather them. And then he says, and they're going to increase as they have increased. What do you mean by that? Well, they've been growing ever since they went into Egypt. You remember in Exodus chapter 1, when they went into Egypt, they increased like mad. They really increased phenomenally. And he says, as they have increased in the past, and at this time there were many Jews, as they have increased in the past, they will increase perhaps commonly to what happened in Egypt, the phenomenal increase there. They're going to flourish in the kingdom. They're going to go like mad. They're going to populate. You see, now watch this. When Jesus comes at the end of the tribulation, those Jews that are redeemed will not die. They'll go into the kingdom in physical bodies. And they will occupy the earthly kingdom in their physical form. And they will have children. And they will live a long time. In fact, if someone dies at 100 years, they die a baby. So as long as they're living after the age when you can begin to reproduce, they will be having children. And the earth will literally proliferate with children. In fact, in Zechariah 2:4, it says, Jerusalem will be inhabited like a town without a wall because of the multitude of men in it. Now, before that happens, verse 9 says, God has another plan. First, we'll sow them among the peoples. He's done that, hasn't he? From 70 AD, they were scattered and dispersed all over the world. He says, I'll sow them among the peoples, and they'll remember me in far countries. And they'll return again, not alone, but with their children. And I'll bring them again out of the land of Egypt and gather them from Assyria. And those are just symbols of all the countries where they're scattered, and I'll bring them into the land of Gilead and Lebanon, and place shall not be found for them. There's going to be so many, they're going to be crowded all over the place. That's not just Zechariah's thoughts. Isaiah writes about that too, I think it is. Isaiah 54:1, sing, O barren, thou who didst not bear, break forth into singing and cry aloud, thou who didst not travail a child, for more are the children of the desolate than the children of the married wife, says the Lord. Enlarge the place of your tent. Now he's talking about the kingdom. He says, when you get in the kingdom, you better get a bigger tent, even if you've never had a baby. You better widen the curtains and lengthen the cords and strengthen the stakes. There's going to be some population coming to that tent, some child bearing. In Isaiah 49:20, the children whom thou shalt have after thou hast lost the other shall say again in thine ear, the place is too narrow for me. Give me a place that I may dwell. Then thou shalt say in thine heart, who hath begotten me these, seeing I have lost my children and am desolate, a captive, and moving to and fro? And who hath brought up these? Behold, I was left alone. These, where had they been? In other words, all of a sudden the barren will flourish, and they'll say, how did this happen? I never could do this before. And thus says the Lord God, behold, I will lift up mine hand to the nations and set up my standard to the peoples, and they shall bring thy sons in their arms, and thy daughters shall be carried upon their shoulders. And kings shall be thy nursing fathers and their queens thy nursing mothers. And he moves into a second area and says that not only will you be having children, but the whole world is going to be moving in, and you're going to have to make room for them. Now, in order to gather all these people when God whistles, and in order to make sure they all come a-running, God's going to have to remove some obstacles. And so in verse 11, he tells about that. And he says, he shall pass through the sea of affliction and smite the waves in the sea, and all the deeps of the river shall dry up. The pride of Assyria shall be brought down, and the scepter of Egypt shall depart. In other words, if he has to, the sea of affliction reminds us of the Red Sea when it was divided. The deeps of the river refer no doubt to the Nile, which is commonly designated by commentators in this context. And it would remind us of when the Jordan was divided.
as God moves to bring him. If he has to, he'll dry up a sea. If he has to, he'll dry up a river. He'll smash the pride of a belligerent nation like he did of Assyria. He'll remove any kind of dominance that Egypt might want to hold or any other nation. And again, Assyria and Egypt

0: and down in his name, says the Lord. Well, beloved, that's what's going to happen for Israel. That's the future. That's where history's going. It's great to know it, isn't it? And how infinitely greater it is to be a part of it. And we who know Christ will be there to experience it all.
1: 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Now for the entire Grace to You staff, I'm Phil Johnson. Thanks for starting your week with us, and be back tomorrow as we continue John MacArthur's compelling look at Zechariah's prophecy, titled The Return and Reign of Jesus Christ. It's another 30 minutes of unleashing God's truth one verse at a time on Grace to You.
2: I remember hearing Cece speak at a church. She said something that stuck with me. We need to start preaching about hell again. She's right. A firefighter doesn't run into a burning building because he enjoys the heat. He runs towards the danger because lives are at stake. His mission is to save lives from burning in the fire. In the same way, God doesn't warn us about hell because he hates us. He warns us because he loves us. John 3:16, for God so loved the world, he gave his only son, that whoever believes in him should not perish, but have eternal life. Hell is real. Eternity is real. The question is, where will we spend it? One day we've all got to stand before God. But the good news is Jesus made a way for us to be saved. Now is the time for us to surrender our life to Christ. God's warnings are not signs of his anger. They're reminders of his love. Let's not wait until it's too late. The right time to turn to God is right now.
3: 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Consider this. God is gracious. His mercies are new every morning. Have you ever reflected on your prayers and noticed selfish motives? I have. But this is where the beauty of grace and new mercies come in. Psalm 51:6 tells us, God desires truth in the inward parts, and in the hidden part, he will make us to know wisdom. God sees what is in our hearts, and he knows what needs to be cleansed. I like this quote from Francis Frangipane. 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When the Spirit shows you areas of sin, it is not to condemn you, but to cleanse you. 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This is Lynette with Moms in Prayer.
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2: In 1942, musician Don Husted took an audition with Moody Radio and was quickly hired. He was well known for hosting Melody Time.
3: Hello there. It's Melody Time. This is Don Husted coming at you with keyboard harmonies. In between, a word or two about each of them.
2: Al Sanders, another longtime Moody Radio host, once threw Don Husted a challenge during a live broadcast.
4: We're going to ask you to step to the piano and do some arranging on it. Let's see what comes out. The selection is When Love Shines In. Let's see what Don Husted will do with the arrangement of it. Go ahead.
2: In 1961, Don Husted joined the Billy Graham evangelistic team as crusade organist, and he was a recognized leader in evangelical church music for six decades. To the glory of God, Don Husted is a name you should know.
5: Relying on God has to begin all over again every day, as if nothing had yet been done. C.S. Lewis said that, and I agree. Just because I trusted God yesterday doesn't mean I won't need Him today. Every morning brings new decisions and new challenges, and I'm learning that faith isn't a one-time decision. It's a daily surrender that I'm learning. God is my source. Everything and everyone else, they're simply resources that God graciously provided, and I am thankful. When God fed Israel in the wilderness, they couldn't live on yesterday's manna. Every morning, God gave them fresh bread, not just to feed their bodies, but to teach them to trust Him for each new day. And Lamentations 3:23 reminds us His mercies are new every morning. He's faithful. Don't try to live today's life on yesterday's faith. Let's trust God for today's grace. Tomorrow has enough grace waiting too.
6: And so we have Gideon here, don't we? He's filled with the Spirit. He's reassured by God. And he is ready with all these troops that he has gathered to go to battle against the Midianites.
7: Except he isn't.
6: God has different plans. He wants to make them smaller.
8: Welcome to The God-Centered Life with Josh Moody. Part two of our study, You Can Rely on God. It's part of the series, Get Over Yourself. Take a look at the book of Judges. We're in chapter 6 and starting at verse 33. Josh Moody is senior pastor of College Church in Wheaton, Illinois, and I'm Todd Bastide. Josh, we've talked about how God empowers. We're talking now about how God guides, and we'll look at that a bit more today. And then we're going to take a look at Gideon's shrinking army and the concept of less is more. God has different plans.
9: He does. And, that's not how we would go about waging a war, is it?
8: No.
9: If you had an army and you wouldn't first say, okay, a whole bunch of you leave and I'll just deal with less, that'd be fine. It's not how we go about things. Of course, the point is that Gideon has to learn, and indeed Israel has to learn, that it is God who wins the battles. This is the lesson that Joshua way back understood, and that Israel always understood, and we today need to understand. We think that the size of our church, the scale of our bank balance for our missions organization, the degrees we have after our name, these are the things that count. No, they're not what counts. What counts is the character of God.
8: What can you do with 300 men? Just about anything, as long as God's on your side. I think that's where we're headed. Let's see. Judges chapter 6. Here's Josh.
10: You turn with me in your Bibles to the book of Judges, Judges chapter 6. This passage is going to show you how to win your spiritual battle. And there are three aspects to that. First, how God empowers. Second way, how God guides. Look at verse 36 to 40. Gideon's requests do not, of course, come from at least a full-orbed faith, which is pleasing to God, but they come from some kind of mixture of faith and doubt, a kind of wavering, a kind of flip-flopping again. So he says, doesn't he, if you will save Israel, as you have promised, if you will save Israel, if you have promised, well, if the guy believed, there wouldn't be any need for any fleeces at all, would there? And so we need to sort of interpret this passage aright. Yet, though we should draw a line under the traditional popular habit of laying out a fleece that you've probably heard of to get God's guidance, we should draw a line under that. Though that's true, we should not say that God cannot confirm his will in this kind of way. He did here. And actually, though Gideon was worried that God might be angry with him, there's no record that God actually was. I suspect, you know, friends, that God is far more gracious with our weaknesses than we tend to be with the weaknesses of other people. And he quickly answers the prayer to remember that we are but dust, as the psalmist puts it, to remember our weaknesses and our trouble with trusting an unseen God. And Gideon, after all, was being asked to do a pretty big thing, wasn't he? Probably bigger than anything that you and I have ever been asked to do. And a couple of fleeces, one dry, one wet, hardly seemed to have rattled the cage of the Almighty. You know what I mean? I don't know about you, but I suspect it's true for any of us who have been Christians any length of time. I have certainly had experiences in my own life where I have been pretty clear that something is the Lord's will, but then found confirmatory events, events that seem to confirm it, confirmatory events sort of along the way, which I have taken as encouragement that I'm not on the wrong track. But we need to be clear, nonetheless, that we have a distinct advantage over Gideon. And that is, we have the Bible. And he did not. And when something is in here, we don't need to ask for fleeces to confirm it. We just need to do it. I look at it like this. You see, I tend to think that we, as Christians, seem to operate with sort of two models in our mind as to what guidance might be like, what it might look like. We tend to think of guidance as either a bit like a map, on the one hand, or on the other hand, sort of like a constant stream of information, like we're sort of puppets with strings, or constantly information going on, like a guide in our brain, or like a GPS satellite navigation system in your car, saying turn left, turn right, keep going, you know? And we sort of think, well, is this guidance thing like a map that will tell us sort of where everything is laid out, but then we kind of need to figure it out on our own? Or is there sort of a voice in our head that constantly tells us which way to turn, left or right? And the funny thing about both those images, you know, is they're both a little bit mechanical, aren't they? When, of course, guidance is relational. Guidance from the Lord is much more like a father guiding his child, trying to give them a little bit more to make a good decision with. Give them principles. Sometimes discipline them. To watch over. It's relational. That's the model of guidance we need to have, the picture. Well, here are a few of the kind of questions that I think God our Father wants us to ask about guidance. One, is this decision, you know, maybe you've got a decision you need to make this morning, so here's why I'm doing this, okay? Is this decision seeking first the kingdom of God? Jesus says, seek first the kingdom of God. Well, is this decision going to seek first the kingdom of God? There's a minister in Oxford who asks people when they're making career decisions to always be able to answer this question. With the person God has made me, the gifts he has given me, how can I most advance the kingdom of God? Great question. You see, most of the sort of questions we are involved with are taken up with things like, who should I marry, or where should I live, or what job should I get, when God is much more interested in how I'm doing those things, and whether I'm involved in a church, whether I'm telling someone about Jesus, whether I make time for reading the Bible and praying, and those kingdom values need affect our decision. Person I am, the gifts I've been given, how can I most advance the kingdom of God? Two, is this decision following or violating a clear biblical principle? Let me give you an example of that. Should I marry Susan, who is a non-Christian? Put out a fleece or two? Pray about it at great length? Talk to all my friends about it? There's no need for debate. Bible says, you are free to marry anyone as long as they belong to the Lord, 1 Corinthians 7:39. You are following God if you do not marry Susan, and you are not if you do. Now, that doesn't mean that God can't redeem those situations for good, and, you know, evangelistic dating that hasn't been used by the Lord at times, or whatever it is, you know. God is so wonderful that he interweaves even our sin into his good purposes. And if you think about it, if he didn't, he wouldn't ever get much done, would he? But the decision is over because it violates a clear biblical principle. You don't need to pray about it. You need to obey. Three, is this decision wise or prudent? The Bible says the beginning of wisdom is the fear of the Lord. And you see, there are decisions we need to make on a regular basis which are not clearly against and are not clearly for what the Bible says in a particular way as a sort of text. There's no proof text about it. Many times we're faced with those decisions in our complex lives today, aren't we? And for those decisions, we need wisdom. And God willing, under the Father's loving discipline, we gradually get more wise as we go on through the Christian life. And the basis of Christian, as opposed to secular or worldly wisdom, is the fear of the Lord, seeking him, and aiming to do what he is right. So you may ask me, you know, how do I grow in wisdom? Here's one tip for that. Read the book of Proverbs regularly. Four, is there some opportunity here? Does this appear especially providential, as the phrase sometimes used by the Puritans and other Christians has been down through history? In other words, God is guiding us constantly, behind the scenes, by his sovereign power. He is constantly doing that. And so we look at these circumstances around us, and does there seem to be some particularly providential opening so that we can walk through that door designed by God for some purpose and plan he has for us? So fifth and finally, have I prayed about this? Do I sense this is God's place for me? This subjective side, as in not rational, more emotional, this subjective side of things needs to be number five. Why? Because there are many people who are perfectly at peace about their really very sinful lives. But that peace is false. And however peaceful they may be, the road to hell is paved with good intentions, as it were. So it's not first, oh, I feel peaceful about it, therefore I'm going to marry Susan. No, no, no. It's wrong. Don't, right? It's biblical principles. Seek first the kingdom of God. Biblical principles. Wisdom. It needs to come in that kind of order. But while we cannot rely on peaceful feelings to guide us, there is a subjective, a more intuitive side to our relationship with God. Or as Psalm 32 puts it, I will instruct you and teach you in the way you should go. I will counsel you and watch over you. Do you see all the relationship kind of metaphors? And then it says, do not be like the horse or the mule. In other words, mechanical, right? Do not be like the horse or the mule, which have no understanding, but must be controlled by bit and bridle, or they will not come to you. Many other words, the wicked, but the Lord's unfailing love surrounds the man who trusts in him. And so it's not so much like a map or a GPS satellite navigation system as a father showing his child the way and training him in wisdom. And so if we have to look for reassurance, like Gideon did here, make sure it is to confirm what God has already said, as it was for him, and not just to find some kind of wriggle room to get out of the clear mandate of Scripture, the clear teaching of Scripture in a particular area, or in general, to fear God, to seek first the kingdom, and follow the teaching of the word.
11: 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But first, a reminder that you can sign up for a daily email showing up in your inbox every day. It has a link to that day's study plus a devotional from Josh. And people are saying it helps them get into the daily habit of interacting with God's Word. We're excited to hear that that's happening. GodCenteredLife.org is where you can sign up for that email. Back into Judges, here's Josh.
10: This is how to win your spiritual battle this week. Third, how God gets the glory.
6: And so we have Gideon here, don't we? He's filled with the Spirit. He's reassured by God. And he is ready with all these troops that he has gathered to go to battle against the Midianites.
7: Except he isn't.
6: Look at chapter 7. God has different plans. He wants to make them smaller. As if the task wasn't hard enough as it was. Why? Verse 2. In order that Israel may not boast against me that her own strength has saved her. So, first, all those who are frightened are sent away. And that includes two-thirds of the entire army, doesn't it? 22,000 go and only 10,000 are left, right? And as if taking away two-thirds of Gideon's army, he's clearly been wavering anyway, as if that wasn't enough, God then wants them further reduced in size before their climactic military encounter. And the method is by how the men drink water. Verse 5. Separate those who lap the water with their tongues, like a dog, from those who kneel down to drink. And at the end of that, there are only 300 left in total. Some people have tried to understand this in terms of military tactics. They have said, well, you know, it makes good sense to get rid of people who are frightened before they go to battle because fear is infectious and it can undermine the confidence of an army. And so, yes, of course, anyone would want to get rid of those who are frightened. And then they say, well, you know, the lapping with the tongue, well, they were standing up and sort of bringing their hands to their mouths and lapping out of it somehow or other. That's the picture, they guess. And so they, of course, were more alert than those who got down on their hands and knees and drank to their heart's contents from the water without keeping an eye out for any possible danger. And so again, it makes good military sense to get rid of the rest of the 7,700 troops. Any military commander would be ecstatic to be left with just 300 people. Right, you know, come on. The whole point of this is that God is going to do it even with only 300. So that the real battle can be won, namely, against the pride of Israel. That otherwise they would be tempted to think that it was they who won the battle. And so not learn the fundamentally important lesson of this whole exercise, which was that they had got into trouble because they had abandoned God and his word, and the way to get out of trouble was to go back to God and his word. God chose the foolish things of this world to shame the wise. God chose the weak things of the world to shame the strong. He chose the lowly things of this world and the despised things and the things that are not to nullify the things that are, so that no one can boast before him. 1 Corinthians 1, 27-29. This is God's plan. This is how he works. He has chosen you, not because you're special, but because you're not, so that he can be shown to be how really wonderful he is. Sorry if that offends you, but it's true. The earthen vessel, but the treasure may be shown for all its value. You are not here because you're great. You are probably here because you're not. Well, maybe some here are. But if you realize that, if you feel that, if you understand that you have been reduced to 300, well, then you're in prime position to go out and defeat the Midianites in your spiritual battle this week. So, you know, if you're one of the older members of the church, and by that I mean that you are over 34, I want you to realize that just because all these kids around you can perform double backflips with their eyes closed and have more IQs than Einstein, right?
10: it does not mean that you do not have a purpose here. Don't say it too loudly. But it may be that you have a far greater purpose than any of them, just because you're the kind of vessel that God delights to use.
6: Billy Graham was once asked something like this by a nosy reporter. Dr. Graham, you are not very bright. You are not a particularly exciting speaker. There's nothing really very special about you at all. Why do you think God has chosen to use you to become one of the greatest evangelists the world has ever seen? And you know what Billy Graham answered? You know, when I get to heaven, that's one of the first things I'm going to ask. A man of humility. Don't you think? And you see, without that, you are not even going to get off first base as a Christian. You need to humble yourself under God's mighty hand so that in due course he can lift you up, as the Bible says. Now, of course, to be fair to the young, they can feel very inadequate too. And ability is so relative. You can be the biggest fish in a small pond and get to a much larger pond and feel like you'll be eaten by all the sharks, as it were. But it is, I think, an especial temptation to the young, and perhaps to the highly educated, to feel that they are a wonderful addition to God's team. And isn't God lucky to have them on his side? A star player in the making, nonetheless. And I have a funny feeling that with that attitude, we're probably going to sit a long time on the benches, waiting to get subbed in before we learn that it's not about us. It's about God. How God gets the glory. He picks a tool that shows that it's about him, not who he uses. How God empowers. He fills his chosen instrument with his Holy Spirit. How God guides through his word and his promises, which are ever firm. Now, I do not know what spiritual battles you are facing, but I do know this. God's grace is sufficient. So do not rely on your own strength this week. Don't look at the dip in your spiritual progress at the moment and get all depressed and think you're not going to defeat those Midianites. Look at God. Look at his power and ask for his Holy Spirit. I don't know, you may be desperately trying to make some kind of decision. Go to God's word and follow that. Read a passage from the Bible and ask God to shed light upon your feet. Trust his promises and act upon them. I'll be with you, even if what he's asking you to do is scary. Perhaps God has spoken already. He has promised here, and you know it. And what you need is to put that into action and not be running around asking for fleeces all the time, just to make double trouble sure. Perhaps, though, you are wondering why God is not using you more. Maybe you think too highly of yourself. Perhaps you don't think highly of yourself at all. I wonder whether you're the next Billy Graham, as it were, in your own way and in God's own time. For fate does not decide. God does.
8: That's Josh Moody, and this is The God-Centered Life. So, Josh, let's dig into less is more in today's context. You said that once we've been reduced to 300, we're in a prime position to defeat the Midianites of our spiritual battles. Are you saying that if we're looking around and most of our army has left, we may actually be on the verge of a victory?
9: Well, I suppose it all depends. I'm not saying that, therefore, you should take an axe to your church budget and just get rid of a whole bunch of that. Or, you know, the best thing to do would be ask half your church to leave.
8: Reduce them down to 300.
9: Yeah, reduce them down to 300. That must be biblical, you know. I'm not saying that, but, you know, to take one example, I suppose, it's possible you go to a church and there's a whole bunch of people in that church who are not really regenerate, who are resistant to the work of God. And the church may be 1,000 members, quote unquote, but hardly any of them actually turn up on a Sunday. What good is that? And God may reduce the numbers of the church to 50, 100 core who really believe in Jesus and are sold out for Christ. And now you can get somewhere.
8: Sure, that would apply to a church. What if I'm sitting here and my income has been greatly reduced? My ability to hang out with friends who support me emotionally and spiritually has been greatly reduced. My army, finger quotes, is down to 300. Can I also perhaps continue to hope that God is going to use that somehow for a victory?
9: Yeah, it's hard to, I don't want to overly spiritualize material, physical, monetary issues. On the other hand, everything is spiritual. Everything is about God and following him, including our family life, including our business life. The great truth that God interweaves, and I think that's a good way of looking at it. It's not that just God picks out a bit of evil and uses it somehow, but actually in his purpose, he interweaves the good with the bad. It's not like you have to figure out, you know, what is God's purpose? We know what God's purpose is. His purpose is that we might become more like Christ. The point of even suffering is that we would become more like Christ. And of course, there's a danger in prosperity, just as is there a danger in poverty. And then we become angry at God. What we need to pray for is enough, and then to be faithful what God is giving us.
8: Faithful with what God gives us. Yeah, great challenge. Thank you for that, Josh. Well, if you're just joining us and want to catch up with our Judges study, you can do that on our website, GodCenteredLife.org. Next time, we're going to be taking the plunge.
12: 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God has spiritual victories for us to achieve. This passage is about how to take the plunge.
8: Continuing, we'll look at the book of Judges when we get together next time. 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
13: As followers of Jesus, we know that the day of the Lord will come and judgment will follow. We're glad to connect with you at Today in the Word. I'm John Gager. How's your day going? You know, the certainty of Christ's coming, the certainty of future judgment, gives our lives significance and meaning, and really should impact the way we live today. Today in the Word, we read in 2 Peter 3, verse 14, "Since you are looking forward to this, make every effort to be found spotless, blameless, and at peace with Him. The new heavens and new earth will be a place of righteousness. God is preparing us to be the kind of people who belong there." Peter supports his argument by appealing to our dear brother Paul. This is a remarkable passage. It shows that Peter and Paul had the same message. Paul also spoke of the return of Christ and of God's kindness being a reason for the delay in judgment. But even more remarkable is that Peter puts Paul's writing on par with the Old Testament scriptures. Notice what he says. His letters contain some things that are hard to understand, which ignorant and unstable people distort, as they do other scriptures. Catch that little phrase there, other scriptures? Now, there's a warning here. Scripture teaches the truth, but false teachers can twist scripture for their own purposes. You and I need to be on guard. This is especially the case when it comes to teaching about Christ's return. Our focus should be like Peter's on how the truth of the second coming should lead us to repentance and a transformed life today.
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21: Real people in real relationships are meeting real needs in a real way.
22: This is the Alternative Broadcast, featuring the timeless biblical teachings from the archives of Dr. Tony Evans. Every one of us belongs to a family, but Dr. Evans points out that Christians are a part of a second family. And today he'll talk about how God expects us to invest in and strengthen the relationships with our brothers and sisters in Christ. Let's turn to Romans chapter 12 as he begins.
21: When God created the church, He was creating an environment for spiritual family relationships to be fostered. He never created the church simply to be a classroom for you to get instruction. He certainly didn't create it for it to be a theater where you come to watch a performance. He created it to be a community where authentic Christianity is lived out. He wants the church to be a community of authenticity where real people in real relationships are meeting real needs in a real way. Paul, in writing the church at Rome, is calling them to the big give, first to God. God will then push that back to you, and He wants you to push it out to others. And that's why he begins in verse 9, let love be without hypocrisy. Abhor what is evil, cling to what is good. He says, let not your love be hypocritical. Don't be a hypocrite. The church was meant to be a place where authentic relationships could be lived out in community. That was God's intention. We want to be liked. We want to be loved. We want to be appreciated. We want to be valued. And so in order to do that, Madison Avenue has worked it up that we can paint well. We can make pleather look like leather. We can make things gold-plated when they aren't gold at all. And we can wear the mask. And let me tell you the problem with the mask. The Bible says God is light and in him is no darkness at all. God is light and in him is no darkness at all. The Bible then goes on to say, 1 John 1, that when you operate in the dark, with the mask on, when you operate hidden before God, then you are not in God's presence. And he says, love is without hypocrisy, no mask, abhorring what is evil, clinging to what is good. So he gives the two boundaries of love. Love doesn't skip evil, and it doesn't ignore good. It calls what's wrong, wrong. It calls what's right, right. Because love doesn't negate the truth. He says, now in community, in the body of Christ, there ought to be an environment where you can be loved without wearing a mask, without being a hypocrite, without being an actor. It is important, 1 John chapter 4, verses 12 and following, much of what God decides to do or not do with, to, and for you is predicated on what you do with, to, and for others. He says, I want love to be without hypocrisy. I want the real deal. He goes on to verse 10, be devoted to one another. Here we have two one another's in one verse. In brotherly love. That word brotherly love deals with family love, like Philadelphia. It deals with the love in the context of a family. In brotherly love, give preference to one another again, in honor. The word devoted is the word that means committed. This is not a word of casual relationships. There was no thought in the Bible that the church would be a place of casuality. I casually drive up. I casually walk in. I casually sit down. I casually listen. I casually leave. He says, no, no, your gathering is to be a place of devoted like folks are within a family. Brotherly love, Philadelphia, the city of brotherly love. That's where the word comes from. It deals with family kind of relationships. Folk who are living together in the same spiritual house, which is by the Bible calls the church the family of God. He wants it to be a place where people are committed to one another, devoted to one another, and a benefit to one another. Now, we are living in a very selfish world. We're living in a world, even in a Christian world, where it's about me, myself, and I. You hear it all the time. I say it all the time. People come to church to get their blessing. How many people have you heard or met coming in the church who said, I came to church today to find out how I could be a blessing? It's usually they've come to get their blessing. The reason why God calls you into community is that you belong to something bigger than your solo act, than me, myself, and I, than just you. You. It's interesting, when teenagers want their own room and they want their own space, they will come out when they want something. And usually the thing they come out for that they want, they didn't pay for. They want to rob the refrigerator. They want to ask for gas money. They want to use keys to the car. They want something for them. Other than that, leave me alone. And I will shut my door and prefer you put a lock on it. In fact, they can become self-sufficient, put their own TV in, their own iPad, their, you know, our own iTunes. They can eye themselves to death. And in a house of a family, pretend nobody lives there but them. God wants to make it inextricably clear that your relationship to him vertically includes your relationship to others horizontally. Now, I'm going somewhere with this. Stick with me. Your relationship with him vertically, it all starts with the big gift to God. Present your body, but it doesn't end there. Your relationship to him vertically includes your relationship to him horizontally. So God will look at what he does with you, to you, and through you, and for you, and juxtaposition that to what you do with, for, to, and through the benefit of others. And if there is nothing that goes through you, you may be limiting what comes to you. Let me say that again. If God can't get anything to flow through you, you may just have limited the prayer you've asked him to do for you, because you are always, always, always blessed to be a blessing. And that's why there's so many one another's in scripture over and over and over and over again. He says it is a family issue, and you are to be the big giver, not only to yourself, not only to God, but to benefit others, the one another's, giving preference and honor to someone else. It's amazing how many people want the church in their emergencies. It's amazing how many people want the church for them, but never want God to use them to benefit others in the church. Unfortunately, many of God's children are leeches. You know what a leech is? It is something that will suck your blood and leave you nothing valuable in return. Pray for me, bless me, sing to me, preach to me, serve me, help me, comfort me, strengthen me, do all this for me. Expect little from me. That's what leeches do. He says, I want you to give preference to one another. I want you to be an environment, not only of meeting convenient needs, but I want you to give even meeting preferential needs. I want you to, watch this now, look for opportunities to impact somebody outside of yourself. If I would recast the verse, I want you to look, I want you to be searching for opportunities to impact somebody outside of you. Now, why would you go through all that trouble to search for opportunity when you got all this stuff happening in your own life, when you got all this difficulty in your own, why would you go looking for opportunities to impact somebody outside of you? Because God pays attention to the horizontal when he's ready to move on the vertical. When you're wanting something to come to you, reach out beyond you, because when you reach out beyond you, you get God's attention on you. So the best way to get God to move for you is to see you moving for the benefit of someone else. You remember I said, give and it will be given to you. He says, whatever the it is you need, in addition to your general obedience to God, look for that need to be met in somebody else.

0: what the need you have, reach it to somebody else who has it. Because now you have become a vehicle of a blessing. You become a conduit.
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0: He says in verse 11, not lagging behind in diligence, fervent in spirit, serving the Lord. Not lagging behind, but fervent. Anybody have children in your house that lag behind? You tell them to do something, and they're doing like this. They're going real slow. Any of you ladies married to men who lag behind? You give them a honey-do list, and it's been 3 months. He ain't done none of them yet. Lagging behind means moving slow when you ought to be moving fast. You're in the slow lane. You're not in the fast lane. You're lagging behind. He adds another word to it, fervent. The word fervent means to boil over. It's like heating water up for tea, and you get it on a boil. Fervent means to boil it. Not only does God want you to impact the life of another, he wants you to put it on boil. He wants that thing hot. He wants you to go for it. He don't just want you to throw some slop out there. He wants you to zero in on that thing and say, God, this is what you want me to do. And let me put it another way. When God impacts you to do something for somebody else, don't delay. That's another way of saying. When God touches you and says, look, you know what? You can do something about that. You can help that situation. You can do something over there. Don't say next week. Because guess what? You're going to lose the boil. Have you ever noticed that? When you delay, the fire begins to die out. And no longer is it something I feel I must do. What the Bible calls it, quenching the spirit, putting the fire out. When God lights something in you,

0: Don't lag behind. Turn the fire up and let it boil. Because in doing that, you're not only helping that, you're helping you. He says, be fervent in spirit. Let the fire burn. And he says, don't just do it for people. He says, serving the Lord at the end of verse 11. You're doing it to benefit people, but you're actually getting God's attention because you're actually serving the Lord. You're actually focusing in on God. He goes on and he says, rejoicing in hope, persevering in tribulation, devoted to prayer, contributing to the needs of the saints, practicing hospitality. Let me say about practicing hospitality. Let's say you're looking at the bulletin and you come across John Doe. And John Doe in the bulletin is struggling with cancer. Okay? The note under John Doe's name is cancer. Now, you don't know John Doe. He's a stranger to you. You know he's a brother of Christ because he's in the bulletin, but you don't know John Doe, who he is. You couldn't point him out in the congregation. You just see the name John Doe. But what you are familiar with is his situation because you've had cancer. And maybe you've been healed with cancer. So you don't know John Doe, but God impresses on you, you know what? I needed an encouraging word when I was struggling with cancer. John Doe probably needs an encouraging word. And the Holy Spirit, whose job it is to prick your heart about what you should do, strikes John Doe's name and he seats it there in your heart. So you, although John Doe is a stranger to you, you've never met John Doe, you take your bulletin home and you pick up the telephone and you say, John Doe, I just happened to be reading the bulletin today. I see you're struggling with cancer. I just want you to know I've been there. God met me. God gave me some encouragement. God healed me. And I just called to pray for you to let you know, even though I've never met you, don't know you, you're a stranger to me. I just want you to know that God loves you. And I believe that the same God that came through for me can come through for you. And maybe sometime we need to meet at church and I can pray with you physically, but right now you're my stranger and I'm going to pray for you. And if there's something practically I can do, contribute the needs, cook a meal, provide a gift, whatever it is, I'm going to do that because God has laid John Doe on my heart. Now, let me tell you why that's important. Because the book of Hebrews chapter 13 says, by taking care of strangers, you entertain angels unaware. The Greek word for angels, angelos, means messenger. And a messenger is a divinely assigned being to bring God's answer to you. Angels have full-time jobs, and their job is to deliver God's message to his people. Sometimes they're spiritual angels God uses, sometimes they're human angels God uses. But he uses scenarios to bring to you the solution you were looking at for you. So when you go to practice hospitality in a responsible way to a stranger, you may be going to the situation that God wants to use to give you the answer you've been waiting to hear from. See, God has got this thing so that the vertical and the horizontal, when they connect, not only benefits what you go out to, but what you're looking for. I am just fascinated. And the more I look at it, this principle of the vertical and horizontal meeting, when the more I look at the two connecting, then I am now seeing how God has got this thing working, which is why he says in 1 John chapter 4 that if a man says he loves me, but he has no love for the brethren, he's not going to experience me. So a lot of us are blocking God by being selfish, only focused on ourselves. We're actually hindering God's movement in our lives for our lives. There must be an upward focus and an outward focus. That's why he includes prayer in order to see what God wants to do to, through, and for you. Far too many of God's children are spiritual orphans. They have no family. Or maybe they're in foster care. They just bounce around from house to house. They don't have a place where they land. To join a church is not merely to have a place to sit on Sunday. It is to build community with some group within that. That's why the Bible says they gathered together and then they went from house to house. So they broke up into smaller arrangements so that they could connect with one another and relate to one another. So they could deal with people who were like them or struggling with them. So that there was community in the house. That's why we're emphasizing our horizontal connectedness without compromising our vertical connectedness. We're emphasizing horizontal connectedness so that people are connecting with people to give you the opportunity not only to reach out this way, but to give God something to work with this way. Because that's what God is after. And when church becomes this, then it becomes authentic. Then it becomes real. It's no longer fake. It's no longer Sunday morning only. It's no longer religious activity. It's no longer just sit, soak, and sour. It's creating a healthy environment in which God is free to move. Because no matter how much money we spend or how many programs we come up with, if the environment is not conducive horizontally and vertically, God is not free to express all that he wants to do. But when that environment changes so that not only is the vertical right, but the horizontal is connected to it, God explodes through his people, the church, in the context of authentic, for realness, community, not fake religion, not coming to church with the mask on. And that's why when the Bible speaks of the unity of the church, preserve, he calls it the unity of the spirit, because that's where the spirit goes off, goes wild. That's where he fully can express himself. That's also why the devil wants to keep fighting going on. The devil wants to keep fighting going on because he knows that'll keep the spirit away. He knows if he can keep a fight in your family or in God's family, if he can keep a fight, he knows prayer becomes a waste of time. Bible says a husband and wife, the God will not hear the prayer of a husband who's not getting along with his wife. Says if you and your wife are not getting along, don't bother to pray. God's not listening. 1 Peter 3:7. I'm praying every day. Why? Because Satan has created a division and using that division to keep God's spirit away because he only operates in unity. See? And that's why we think a fight is just a fight. No, a fight is Satan's attempt to keep God off the premises.
1: Dr. Evans will return in a moment with a final illustration to wrap up today's lesson on giving to other believers. 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

0: Of all the people we'd want to invest in, you'd think our adversaries would be at the bottom of our list. But tomorrow, Dr. Evans explains there's a gift we can give our enemies that turns out to be a gift that comes back to us. Right now, he's back to wrap up today's lesson on giving to other believers with this final illustration.
1: The father and his son were walking along the beach one day, and a lot of starfish had been swept up on the shore, hundreds of them. So the father would take a step and he'd pick up a starfish, throw it back in the water, take another step, pick up another starfish, throw it in the water, go a few more feet, pick another starfish, throw it in the water. Well, the son said, "Daddy, I don't know why you're doing that. There are hundreds of starfish up here. You can never throw them all back in the water. You just go up a few feet and pick up one and throw it to the water. What difference does it make?" To which the father says, "Well, it makes a lot of difference to the ones I pick up. We can't pick them all up, but guess what? If I can get enough folk on the beach, then we can pick up all these starfish and get them all thrown back to the life that they're supposed to live, because there's enough folk on the beach to pick up the ones who've been washed ashore so that we can all get back to the life we were created to live."

0: God cannot use a parked car. We've got to be moving. At least so he can tell us to go left to right or back up. And the church was never meant to be a monument. It was meant to be a movement. You know, it's like a brand new car. Can have a full tank of gas, powerful engine, every available feature, but if it spends its life parked in the garage, it doesn't fulfill its purpose. The same is true for you and me. Acts 1:8, you shall receive power when the Holy Spirit comes upon you. And that power wasn't given so we could simply sit looking cute and comfy in the pew once a week. It was given so we could encourage someone who's hurting, pray for someone in need, share God's love, make disciples whenever and wherever he sends us. So let me ask you, where's God calling you to move? Because the Holy Spirit didn't come just to fill us. He came to send us. Faith was never meant to be parked. It was meant to be put in motion.
1: Hi, I'm Johnny Erickson Tata. And when our Wheels for the World team was in Brazil, Carla brought her adopted 10-year-old son Rico to receive a wheelchair. Although she had four adult children, Carla explained that little Rico was an unexpected blessing. When he was 4 months old, Carla found him thrown away by his mother. Now that her own children were grown, Carla knew that God was calling her to care for this baby boy. Rico's had numerous health issues in his short 10 years, and it has not been easy on Carla. But she hangs on to 1 Peter chapter 4, where it says, "If anyone serves, they should do so with the strength that God provides." God provides Carla her strength. And Rico's new wheelchair is an affirmation that God will always provide for those who serve him. Pray about serving on a Wheels for the World team. Just go to johnnyradio.org for all the details. Because there are kids like Rico and moms like Carla, you can help.
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4: 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I'd love to send a shout out, birthday shout out or anniversary shout out, graduation to you. 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
6: This is a story of peace with God that comes through atonement. God is a God of justice, to be sure. Holiness is part of who he is, but he is also a God of mercy.
5: The average adult makes 35,000 decisions every day, from what to eat to how to spend our money and who to trust. While most choices seem minor, some have far-reaching consequences. Today on A Better Word, we're looking at a pivotal moment in Israel when a single decision triggered a cascade of consequences for the entire nation. Pastor Nick, we're talking about the weight of King David's decision to take a census of the people. It doesn't immediately seem like a big deal, but it was. So you're in leadership here at Old North. How do you discern what decisions are important and which ones you can delegate?
7: That's one of the great questions of leadership, isn't it?
5: Yeah, it's hard to delegate sometimes, especially for big issues.
7: It's hard to delegate sometimes, and other times it's tempting to underappreciate the importance of a decision. So, yeah, all of us develop a metric in our mind about how we decide what's the most important. It's based on conviction and who it affects and how many people it affects and what the benefits are and what the liabilities are. All of those things come into play together. And at the end of the day, you know, one of the important roles of leadership is to stand behind your decisions. And if you make a mistake in the decision, to own the mistake. And if you delegate the decision, to stand behind the one you've delegated it to.
5: Now, are you a quick decider or do you take your time? What's your process on that?
7: It depends upon the nature of the decision. I mean, I think for me, I generally decide things in life fairly quickly. Actually, it's a tension point with me and my wife, Amy.
5: Really?
7: Oh, yeah, because Amy wants to know all of the options, every single option before she makes a decision. And I'm just a little bit more maybe realistic to say you can't know all the options. You know the ones you know. Let's go for the best one of them.
5: So you tend to look at, as quickly as you can, what's in front of you. And do you trust your gut? Are you using scripture every single time? How do you do it?
7: Both. I think both. I mean, I think the more you grow as a Christian, as a Christian leader, those scriptures are internalized in you. And that hopefully produces some biblical wisdom to help you decide the matters of life. And sometimes you have a long time to deliberate on decisions and other times you don't. And you've got to be able to recognize the difference.
5: Thanks, Nick. Now let's explore the final chapter of 2 Samuel as we return to Israel's drama with a message called The Wrath and Mercy of God.
6: I want to ask you to grab a Bible and open with me to the book of 2 Samuel, chapter 24. You've made it to the end. This is the last chapter in the book of 2 Samuel. And as we turn our attention to this last chapter of 2 Samuel, we see that remaining sin is plaguing the people of Israel again. And as a result, God responds. In this book, we have seen the glories and the failures of God's people and God's King David. It's an account of great deeds and horrible mistakes, of tremendous promises and great leadership, but also the account of a fickle people and tarnished worship. And in the midst of it all, the book ends with this peculiar story that leaves us with many questions that will be unanswered, but it points us to the greatest question that will be answered. So follow with me as we read. We're going to read the entire chapter, 2 Samuel 24. It says this in verse 1. Again, the anger of the Lord was kindled against Israel, and he incited David against them, saying, "Go number Israel and Judah." So the king said to Joab, the commander of the army who was with them, "Go through all the tribes of Israel from Dan to Beersheba and number the people that I may know the number of the people." But Joab said to the king, "May the Lord your God add to the people 100 times as many as they are while the eyes of my lord the king still see it. But why does my lord the king delight in this thing?" But the king's word prevailed against Joab and the commanders of the army. So Joab and the commanders of the army went out from the presence of the king to number the people of Israel. They crossed the Jordan and began from Aroer and the city that is in the middle of the valley toward Gad and toward Jazer. And then they came to Gilead and to Kadesh in the land of the Hittites and came to Dan. And from Dan, they went around to Sidon. And they came to the fortress of Tyre and to all the cities of the Hivites and the Canaanites, and they went out to the Negev of Judah and Beersheba. So they had gone through all the land. When they had gone through all the land, they came to Jerusalem at the end of 9 months and 20 days. And Joab gave the sum of the numbering of the people to the king. In Israel, there were 800,000 valiant men who drew the sword, and the men of Judah were 500,000. But David's heart struck him after he had numbered the people. And David said to the Lord, "I have sinned greatly in what I have done. But now, O Lord, please take away the iniquity of your servant, for I have done a very foolish thing." And when David arose in the morning, the word of the Lord came to the prophet Gad, David's seer, saying, "Go and say to David, 'Thus says the Lord, 3 things I offer you, choose one of them that I may do it to you.'" So Gad came to David and told him and said to him, "Shall 3 years of famine come to you in your land? Or will you flee 3 months before your foes while they pursue you? Or shall there be 3 days pestilence in your land? Now consider and decide what answer I shall return to him who sent me." Then David said to Gad, "I am in great distress. Let us fall into the hand of the Lord, for his mercy is great, but let me not fall into the hand of man." So the Lord sent a pestilence upon Israel from the morning until the appointed time, and there died from the people of Dan to Beersheba 70,000 men. And when the angel stretched out his hand toward Jerusalem to destroy it, the Lord relented from the calamity and said to the angel who was working destruction among the people, "It is enough. Now stay your hand." And the angel of the Lord was by the threshing floor of Arona, the Jebusite. Then David spoke to the Lord when he saw the angel who was striking the people and said, "Behold, I have sinned and I have done wickedly, but these sheep, what have they done? Please let your hand be against me and against my father's house." And Gad came to that day to David and he said, "Go up, raise an altar to the Lord on the threshing floor of Arona the Jebusite." So David went up at Gad's word as the Lord commanded. And when Arona looked down, he saw the king and his servants coming toward him. And Arona went out and he paid homage to the king with his face to the ground.
2: And Arauna said, "Why has my lord the king come to his servant?" And David said, "To buy the threshing floor from you, in order to build an altar to the Lord, that the plague may be averted from the people." Then Arauna said to David, "Let my lord the king take and offer up what seems good to him. Here are the oxen for the burnt offering and the threshing sledges and the yokes of the oxen for the wood. All this, O king, Arauna gives to the king." And Arauna said to the king, "May the Lord your God accept you." But the king said to Arauna, "No, but I will buy it from you for a price. I will not offer burnt offerings to the Lord my God that cost me nothing." So David bought the threshing floor and the oxen for 50 shekels of silver. And David built there an altar to the Lord and offered burnt offerings and peace offerings. So the Lord responded to the plea for the land, and the plague was averted from Israel. As we come to the closing chapter of the book, we're reminded that these last handful of chapters do not function in chronological order, nor are they dated. And so consequently, we don't know exactly when this event occurred in David's reign, but nevertheless, the narrator chose to end the book with this for a very specific purpose in mind. And the opening part of this scene raises a number of questions which might be frustrating to us. In verse 1, it tells us, "Again the anger of the Lord was kindled against Israel, and so he incited David against them, saying, 'Go number Israel and Judah.'" The first question we might ask is, why is God angry at Israel? And we simply don't know. We know the types of things that make God angry toward his people, things like idol worship or improper worship or sacrifices or rejecting his king or sexual immorality or unjust slaughter of the innocent. The list goes on and on and on. But we don't know which one of these things has angered God in this case. Perhaps it is referring back to the blood guilt mentioned in chapter 21, but we're not told. It's important to remember that even though we can't answer the question, that there is a reason, that God is angry for a very specific reason. He's not prone to fits of anger and wrath because he's in a bad mood or for no reason at all. God's wrath is always justified because it's consistent with his character, which is holy. A second puzzling question is found in how the Lord chose to express his anger. It says that he incited David against them, against his people, and prompted him to take the census. The account of this same event is also found in 1 Chronicles chapter 21, where it gives us a little different angle. It says, "Satan stood against Israel and incited David to number Israel." So one account says God incited him. Another account says Satan incited him. How do we make sense of that? Well, at first glance, those things might seem to contradict each other, but here is why they don't. We see in the Bible that God uses both good and evil forces to accomplish his purposes in the world. And in doing so, he both preserves his sovereignty and he preserves human responsibility for the actions that are taken. Here's a couple of examples. We could give many, just two. Genesis chapter 50, we know that Joseph was sold into slavery by his wicked brothers. And years down the line, when those same brothers come back to beg for food and not recognizing their brother, Joseph reveals himself, who he really is. They thought he might be dead. And he says, "What you meant for evil against me, God meant for good." Similarly, Peter's speech at Pentecost in Acts chapter 2, where he's speaking to the Jews about the Messiah, the Son of God, he says this. He says, "This Jesus was delivered up according to the definite plan and foreknowledge of God. You crucified and killed him by the hands of lawless men." So it is a wicked thing to kill the righteous Son of God. and the wicked will pay the just penalty for their actions. While at the very same time, he proclaims, this all happened according to the definite plan and foreknowledge of God. You see that God is completely sovereign in these things. His providential hand works through human history to accomplish his purpose. And humans are completely responsible for their actions. Sovereignty does not diminish human responsibility, and human responsibility does not diminish sovereignty. No matter how much the tension exists, the Bible displays both. Back to David. We might say it this way. God used Satan to incite David to take the census so he would express his anger toward Israel. From David's point of view, this was his idea, and it was his plan. From Joab's point of view, when he gives a pushback to David, it's David's idea, and it's his plan. When David realizes it's sinful, he takes responsibility. It's his idea, and it's his plan. And yet, in the midst, God is working in it all. After Joab's objection, David commissions him to go to take the census. He and his soldiers spend nearly 10 months to complete the job as they go throughout all of Israel. They come back and they report the results. 800,000 valiant men who drew the sword in Israel and 500,000 in Judah. The number, when you consider that was just fighting age men plus women, children, senior citizens, would total a population of over 6 million people. And then in verse 10, we see that David realizes what he did was wrong. It says this, David's heart struck him. And after he had numbered the people, and David said to the Lord, I have sinned greatly in what I have done, but now, O Lord, please take away the iniquity of your servant, for I have done very foolishly. Conviction overcame the king. In the Bible, we don't necessarily have any prohibition about taking a census. So what is he convicted about? He's most likely convicted about his motives in taking that census. But look at something very important. Unlike previous sin that David committed, which he hid and delayed and covered up, here we see quick repentance. Take note of that. Repenting quickly is always the best option when you find yourself in sin. I know it doesn't feel like it. Take note, repenting quickly is always the best option. From the very beginning of time, Adam and Eve, in the very first sin, what did they try to do? They tried to hide from God and hide their sin from God. But you can't hide from God. And you can't hide your sin from God. Turning to him and seeking his mercy and his forgiveness is always the best way forward. You know, there's a difference between an apology and a confession that comes with repentance. You know the difference? In the wake of a number of public confessions and apologies by fallen politicians and sports figures and business executives and even pastors, in her book, The Art of the Public Grovel, Susan Wise Bauer offers a helpful distinction. She writes, an apology is an expression of regret. I'm sorry. A confession is an admission of fault. I'm sorry because I did wrong. I sinned. Apology addresses an audience. Confession implies an inner change that will be manifested in outward action. Samuel Johnson once said, repentance is always difficult. And the difficulty grows still greater day by day. Make sure that when you are repenting of sin, that you are not just apologizing. Make sure that when you are repenting with your spouse, that you're not just apologizing. make sure you're confessing and turning in repentance. That, by the way, is an act of faith. Well, as we read, the prophet Gad comes to David with a word from the Lord, and we don't often see God give people options to choose from, but that's what he does here. Choose one of these three things that I may do it to you. 3 years of famine in the land, 3 months of fleeing from enemies who are trying to kill you, or 3 days of pestilence. David must have been sick to his stomach. That tight knot that you feel when you realize that you cannot believe the consequences of this massive mistake that you've just made and it's overtaken you. I am in distress, he says to the prophet. The choice is too much to bear. His only hope at this moment is that somehow God would be merciful to him. And there are certainly times in this life for you and for me that our only hope, when we find ourselves in trouble and in sin and in difficulty, is that God would be merciful to us. We find ourselves, chickens have come home to roost. We never thought this would occur. We made a dire mistake. And all we can say in that moment is, God, whatever you see fit, I'll have to accept it. Please show me your mercy. So David doesn't make the choice. He simply puts his fate in God's hands, and it says that. He says to the prophet, let us fall into the hand of the Lord, for his mercy is great, but let me not fall into the hand of man. That's not an act of cowardice. David's expression is actually an act of faith. He knows that God will do what is right, even if David doesn't like it. Further, as he expresses, he knows that God's mercy is great. He's experienced God's grace and mercy in his life already. He hopes to experience it again. He hopes to have this mercy applied. And so it says that the Lord sent a pestilence in the land from morning until the appointed time, and there died from the people of Dan and Beersheba 70,000 men. Now remember, the punishment shouldn't be viewed simply as a punishment for David's census. It would appear that the census was indeed sinful, but God was using the situation to express his anger and wrath on Israel for much greater sin. However, as one scholar says, the reason why perhaps that God uses David, includes him in the judgment, is to demonstrate that even King David, cannot save his people from the wrath of God. Look at verse 16 with me. We see that the pestilence or the plague is set upon the people, and it is exacted through an angel. And as this angel goes about his work, it says that when the angel stretched out his hand toward Jerusalem to destroy it, the Lord relented from the calamity, and he said to the angel who was working destruction among the people, it is enough. Now stay your hand. As the angel is going from place to place among the people, he is to stretch his hand out against Jerusalem to destroy it. Jerusalem. This isn't the far out village someplace. This is the center of the kingdom. The place of the Ark of the Covenant, the place that represents the promises of God. If the angel would destroy Jerusalem, that would just signal the end for Israel. It would mean that God was done with them. It would mean that the sin was too great, the wrath was too severe, the patience had run out, and God had decided just to wipe the slate and to move on. And just as the angel is about to extend his hand, the word of the Lord comes to him to stay that hand. And the plague was not allowed to spread to the fullest extent possible, nor was it allowed to take the maximum number of lives. And in this way, God exercised mercy. God is a God of justice to be sure. Holiness is part of who he is. But he is also a God of mercy.
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8: 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I'm Brian Dolan, inviting you back next time when Pastor Nick Gatzke brings the second half of The Wrath and Mercy of God. 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
4: 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Y'all, let's continue to pray for each other, sisters and brothers everywhere. You're in the family of God. If you are a born-again believer, hey, we are a church without walls because there are no walls in the Spirit. Y'all, let's pray for those in Venezuela. About 1,000 fatalities happened from the earthquake last week. They're saying tens of thousands are still missing. We know God is more than able.
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18: There are decisions that you're making today that will have effects in your life a year from now, 2 years from now. My challenge to you is to embrace what God says in this season so that your next season will be positively affected by the choices that you make today.

0: Welcome to Bold Steps with Mark Job. Mark is president of Moody Bible Institute and senior pastor of New Life Community Church in Chicago. I'm Wayne Shepherd. And Mark, here's something I've heard people say, and honestly, believe myself at sometimes. Seasons of life are just sort of, they just sort of happen. You wake up one day and everything is different, but you're saying that's not quite that simple, huh?
1: Seasons do happen, but how we're prepared for those seasons depends on us.
0: Okay.
1: In other words, someone wakes up one day and say, you know, I hope next season I'm really in shape. That's not going to happen if you start eating right, exercising today, because in your next season, you'll be healthier.
0: Mm-hmm.
1: But you can't just expect that you're going to wake up and it'll be different. It's the habits we engage in now that help shape our future. That's what God was telling the people of Israel as they were moving into their next season, looking at the promised land. Joshua was telling them spiritually, consecrate yourselves today, and then tomorrow, God will do amazing things.
0: This is a very practical message, so stay with us now. It's called Tomorrow God Moves.
1: Whatever you're engaged in today affects what your life is going to look like a year from now, 2 years from now, 3 years from now. It affects you. And some of you need to move into the next season that God has. In fact, some of you are stuck in a season. There are some of you here that are gripped by bitterness and anger and resentment over something that happened 10 years ago, and it's really hard for you to move forward. You think about it every day. You obsess about it. It bogs you down. It affects your identity. And God is saying, you know, it's time to release. It's time to move forward. Some of you are in a situation today because of the seeds that you planted yesterday, a month ago, 2 months ago, 2 years ago. And so if your future is going to be different, then your choices have to be right. Amen? Just this year, 2026, I am experiencing the repercussions of a decision that I made 40 years ago. 40 years ago. I made a decision, and it's deeply affected my life. 40 years ago, I was in a small chapel. A pastor was standing right here. A beautiful, gorgeous, brown-eyed Latina woman was standing in front of me. My legs were a little bit shaking. And he said, do you? And I said, I do. I said it with trembling, but there was full confidence in my heart. 40 years ago, I got married. 40 years ago. And I was thinking about it just recently. That decision had huge repercussions into my life. Because I married a woman that loves Jesus as much or more than I do. We're serving God together. It affected the way that we raised our children. It affected the culture of our household. It affected our unity, my anointing. It affected my sense of happiness and contentment because of a decision that I made 40 years ago, but it's still having ripple effects in my life. And I want to say that there are decisions that you're making today that will have effects in your life a year from now, 2 years from now. Maybe they're not as big as a marriage, but they affect you. And so my challenge to you is to embrace what God says in this season so that your next season will be positively affected by the choices that you make today. I want you to take your Bibles and turn to Joshua chapter 3. Joshua chapter 3. We're going to be looking at verses 1 through 17. I've entitled this message, Tomorrow God Moves. In fact, that's the theme of our all-church theme that we're bracing together, preparing ourselves together for the move of God tomorrow. By the way, can I tell you that God is moving in this church in a powerful way? We are seeing people coming to Christ, surrendering, making choices, decision, impacting people. like never before. This past year, we had the largest number of baptisms that we've had in the history of this church. We had 618 people that got baptized that said, yes to Jesus, I'm following you, surrendering to you, and choosing to follow you. God is awakening people across the country, and especially God is moving in young men. 20-something-year-old young men that find themselves responding to God in numbers that we have never seen across our nation. And so we step into this season with a genuine desire to see God move even more. I'm going to begin reading in verse 1 of Joshua chapter 3. And this is what it says. Early in the morning, Joshua and all the Israelites set out for Shittim and went to the Jordan River, where they camped before crossing over. After three days, the officers went throughout the camp giving orders to the people. When you see the Ark of the Covenant of the Lord your God and the priests who are Levites carrying it, you are to move out from your positions and follow it. Then you will know which way to go, since you have never been this way before. But keep a distance of about 1,000 yards between you and the ark. Do not go near it. As we prepare for our next season, there's three things that I want to draw your attention to. Three things that you need to do today if you're going to have a different effect tomorrow. Number one, write this down. Follow the presence. Follow the presence. The River Jordan was a river that people had to cross. And this river, on one side of the Jordan, was where the people were camped. On the other side of the Jordan was what they call the Promised Land. Okay? And so, I want you to notice what happened. The people of Israel had been in slavery for about 400 to 500 years. God had raised up a man by the name of Moses to set them free. God had told Moses, I have a land for you, a people for you. You're going to be a new nation. Pursue it. And so they had set out by the hand of God to do so. When they got to the edge of the Promised Land, however, they were about to enter into the Promised Land. Joseph and Caleb said, let's take it. And the people suddenly were full of fear, anxiety, and they turned away and they lost their chance. Do you know that you can miss moments that God brings to you? They lost their chance. And God said to them, you will wander in the desert for another 40 years. So Joshua, who was in his 40s, now is in his 80s. Caleb, who was in his 40s, now is in his 80s. The people that were only born a year ago now, they had their own kids. How many of you know that God always gives us second chances? He's the God of second and third and fourth and fifth and sixth and seventh chance to redeem ourselves, to change, to be able to have a new beginning. And so the Bible tells us that now, 40 years later, they're camped at this side of the Jordan. There's a river. On the other side of the river is the Promised Land. But before they go into their future, before they take a second chance, God says you need to prepare yourself. And I want you to notice what he tells them first. Look, when you see the Ark of the Covenant of the Lord your God and the priest or the Levites carrying it, you are to move out from your positions and follow it. You know what the Ark of the Covenant was? You say, yeah, I saw Indiana Jones. No, that's... The Ark of the Covenant was a box. Not much bigger than 3.5 by 2.5 feet. In that box were the tablets of the Ten Commandments. There was some manna, which was kind of the bread from heaven. And there was also a piece of the rod of Moses in the box. These were just symbolic, but they symbolized the presence of God. And so the most holy thing that the people of Israel had was the ark. And that ark symbolized the presence of God. So when Joshua and all the people said, keep your eye on the ark. If it moves, you move. If it stays, you stay. What he was saying is, keep your eye on God. If God moves, you move. If God stays, you stay. don't move until God moves.
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1: Some of you are here today, and you are not close to God. You feel like God is 1,000 miles away. Some of you are here, and I don't have to convince you, you already know it. You feel like your prayers are dry, like the heavens are brass. Maybe you're here today and you don't even know what you believe about God. You're wrestling through that like, I'm not sure what I believe. Or maybe you look at your life and say, there's so many bad things that have happened in my life. How could there be a God? Maybe you've been traumatized, hurt, disappointed. Maybe even people that wore the cloth disappointed you. And you're saying, I don't even know if I really, or what I believe about God. Let me say this to you. If you are far from God today, you are making bad decisions about your future. You cannot be far from God and make good decisions. Eventually, if you're far from God, if you're not following God closely, you start to make bad choices about who you date, who you marry, how you work, your heart, your attitudes, how you raise kids, what you do with your time, your money. You start to make bad choices when you're far from God. And so the first thing that's necessary is to follow the presence. And you say, well, Pastor, I want to follow the presence, but I want to know clearly about my future. Can I tell you this? No, you need to choose closeness over clarity. Sometimes we want clarity about our future. And you're not going to know exactly everything about your future, and you don't have to. Let me explain it this way. When my children were small, when they were, now they're grown and in their 20s, early 30s, but when they were small, we would travel sometimes together. We'd go through a busy airport, and they would take their little colorful backpacks, and I would tell the kids, hey, we have to get from this terminal to that terminal. There's a lot of people. It's really clouded. You need to stay close to me. I want you to follow me closely. Look at me and follow me. And so we would go through this busy airport, my wife behind me and the kids right there. I would say, stay close, remember, no. And if they were tempted to go over there, hey, come over here, stay close. Now, here's the thing about my kids. They didn't know how to get from Terminal 5 to Terminal 1. They didn't have to know. All they had to know is stick close to Dad because he's taking us to the right place. They didn't have to be able to read because at the time they couldn't read the signage. They didn't have to know how to read. They just knew how to follow Dad's bald head. That's what they needed to know. Follow Dad. And as I follow Dad, I'll end up in the right place. And so what I'm telling you today is you don't have to know everything about your future. You don't have to know exactly what's going to happen. But you have to follow God closely. Because as you follow the presence of God, if you stay close to God, you're going to marry right, date right. You're going to work right. You're going to have the right thinking, the right attitude. You're going to go in the right direction if you follow God closely. So your challenge is, like the people of God, follow him closely. Proverbs chapter 3, verses 5 and 6 says, trust in the Lord with all your heart. Don't lean on your own understanding. In all your ways, in everything you do, acknowledge him, and he will make your path straight. In other words, you will end up in the right place if you follow him closely. He tells us in verse 4, then you will know which way to go, since you have never been this way before. None of us have ever been into 2026. You've never been there, I've never been there. But I know someone who knows how to navigate the future. Stay close to him. Because if you stay close, he'll guide you, lead you, and protect you. So, first of all, follow the present. Following the present shows us where to go, but it doesn't prepare us for what it will cost. Before God moves us forward, he must prepare us. Direction requires devotion. So that leads me to my second point. Number two, consecrate today. Look what it says in verse 5. Joshua told the people, consecrate yourselves, for tomorrow the Lord will do amazing things among you. Consecrate yourselves, for tomorrow God will do amazing things among you. I want you to notice what he's saying. Before you cross over, before you step into your next season, before you embrace your future, consecrate yourself, and it allows God to do amazing things. If you don't consecrate yourself, then you are setting your future up for not such amazing things. There's a prerequisite for us to embrace tomorrow, and that is what we do with today. What you surrender today creates space for God to move tomorrow. You say, well, Pastor, what does it mean to consecrate myself? The Old Testament is written in the Hebrew, so this is a Hebrew word. And consecrate literally means to set oneself apart, to dedicate oneself fully. When you consecrate yourself, you are saying to God, God, I fully belong to you. My heart, my body, my dreams, my mind, my future, who I am, what I do, it belongs to you. I surrender to you. You are the Lord of my life. And so I consecrate myself and say, God, if there's anything in my life that doesn't belong to you, I want it out. If there's thinking that I have that you don't want me to have, I want it out. If there's habits in my life that you want out of my life that you don't approve of, I want it out. If there's relational garbage I have, I want it out. Whatever it is, God, I don't want anything in my life that you don't want. I consecrate myself to you. The Bible says that it requires some, consecration requires some self-examination. Notice he doesn't consecrate them. He says consecrate yourself. It's a personal decision, even though they're doing it corporately as well. You know, I would compare it, consecration, going back to the airport, to what happens sometimes in airports. I end up traveling a lot, speaking at different events and so forth, so I have to travel, and sometimes internationally. And occasionally I'll take someone with me or with us who's never really traveled that much. Invariably, they overpack. Invariably. They overpack. Do you know that international flights have a weight limit? And they also have a size limit? And I'll see someone show up and think, whoa, you got 4 bags there, and those bags are almost as big as you are. Let me help you there. Ooh, man, what do you got, gold in this bag? And when they get to the counter and they put the bag on the scale, the attendant will say, you are 50 pounds overweight. And they'll look at me and say, what does that mean? And that means that, hey, you either have to pay a lot of money or you can't take your bag. You can't go on this. And so they'll, in a very panicked way, they'll open up their suitcase and they'll say, what can I leave behind? And I don't need this. And do I need this, and where's the garbage can, and can you take this? They're panicking because, listen, unless they get themselves to the right weight, unless they eliminate stuff that they don't need, they're not going on the trip. Spiritually speaking, consecration means that you come to the border of the next season and you have to say, God, is there anything in my suitcase that I shouldn't be taking into my next season? Is there garbage I need to get rid of? Is there junk that doesn't belong in my future? And if there is, I need to get rid of it.
0: And we'll hear exactly what it looks like to leave that baggage behind and take the first step into the new season when we come back next time. You've been listening to Bold Steps with Mark Jobe and the first part of a message titled Tomorrow God Moves. 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Now, Mark, we want to tell everyone about this month's Bold Step gift, a devotional study you've written, and it's called Tenacious, Living a Faith That Outlives You. We hear a lot about faith, but not always about a faith that actually lasts.
1: Yeah, you know, this is about a faith that endures. I would say it's not about a wimpy, frail faith, but about a strong, tenacious faith. Mm-hmm. I know all of our listeners can relate to this, but we live in a society today that you need your faith to be tenacious or it will be trampled on. Some of our cultural values would just overshadow it. We live in a moment where your faith cannot be weak, where you need to stand up and stand strong and be confident in who God has called you to be. I'm just speaking from some experience. Even here in the city of Chicago, we recently had to battle for our students to be able to teach in Chicago public schools and led to sort of some tenacious steps, including a lawsuit. We were recently talking about someone that was dismissed from their sports team because of their faith. And we're not always in a environment that is sympathetic to our faith. And we could be tempted to compromise, to be quiet, to not speak out, or to not endure. Paul is telling Timothy, Timothy, I know that you feel fear at times. I know that you're intimidated at times, but I want your faith to be strong, tenacious. I want you to have a faith that outlives you.
0: Even though Paul was talking to Timothy a long time ago, could anything be more relevant for our day than the lessons from this in Tenacious?
1: No, and this

0: 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I think there's a lot of relevant topics.
1: 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I'm Wayne Shepherd. We'll see you tomorrow for the conclusion of this message, Tomorrow God Moves. That's Tuesday, right here on Bold Steps with Mark Jobe. Bold Steps is a production of Moody Radio, a ministry of Moody Bible Institute.
2: I truly believe Jesus didn't call us just to attend church and sit in the pews and look cute every Sunday or during Bible study. He called us to use our gifts, make disciples, and advance his kingdom. Acts 1:8, you shall receive power when the Holy Spirit comes upon you. That's dunamis power, the same power that raised Jesus from the dead. Sometimes it's hard to believe. I mean, I have to wrap my brains around that. The same power that raised Jesus from the dead is in you and me, and God did that for a reason, so that we could be disciples, we could make disciples, pray for folk in need, share God's love, encourage the hurting, because the Holy Spirit didn't come just to fill us. He came to send us. It's each one, reach one. Faith was never meant to be parked. It was meant to be put in motion as we advance God's kingdom.
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3: When something goes wrong, it's human nature to look out the window before looking in the mirror. Yeah, at ourselves. I don't know about you, but a lot of times I want to say, well, what happened? Who did this? Why did this happen? Instead of looking at me, I want to blame everybody else. But James 1 reminds us temptation doesn't begin around us. It begins within us. And that's not easy to hear because a lot of times we just want to look. I want to look somewhere else. But most times the Holy Spirit tells me to look at me. It's kind of like that light on your car dashboard. The light isn't the problem. It's what's under the hood or what's in our heart. The same way with trials and temptation, it's exposing what's in our hearts. So instead of asking whose fault is it, maybe we need to say, Lord, what are you trying to show me? Because growth begins when we stop blaming others and allow God to change us from the inside out.
4: You are the air traffic controller of your mind. You decide what thoughts are going to be there and what thoughts are going to be rejected.
5: Coming up today, Pastor Greg Laurie urges us to guard our thoughts from taking us on a flight path that leaves us far away from God.
4: Most sins that people engage in, they think about first. They contemplate it first. They fantasize about it first, right? And so this

0: mankind has had some great ideas. Air travel, space flight, the wheel, the smartphone. But every day, each of us has some very bad ideas. God calls them sin. But good or bad, it starts with an idea. And today on A New Beginning, Pastor Greg Laurie helps us keep our ideas in check. We're launching a new series in the Book of Beginnings, the Book of Genesis. We'll see dangerous ideas can be traced all the way back to the Garden of Eden.
1: Ever noticed on certain products there's a warning label warning you to not do a certain thing? I came across what could best be described as wacky warning labels. They're real, but maybe they've gone a little bit too far. As an example, this is a real warning label on a baby stroller. Warning: remove child before folding. That means somewhere someone folded the stroller with the baby inside still. A warning on a brass fishing lure with a three-pronged hook on the end: harmful if swallowed. I think that's true of the fish. I hope a human didn't swallow it. A flushable toilet brush warns: not to be used for personal hygiene.
2: Oh, gross.
1: A can of self-defense pepper spray warns users: may irritate eyes. That was kind of the plan. If I'm going to spray someone, I hope it irritates their eyes. A popular manufacturer of a fireplace log warns: caution, risk of fire. I was hoping for that. On a chainsaw, this is a real warning on a chainsaw. Warning: do not hold the wrong end of a chainsaw. That's good advice. Warning on a hairdryer: do not use while sleeping. How do you use a hairdryer while you're sleeping? Well, someone apparently has done it. Here's another one. Warning: this Superman costume does not enable you to fly. Oh, great. So someone thought they could just jump off the roof because they were wearing that costume. And one more. Well, actually, two more. Warning: never try to catch a falling knife. Yeah, that's a good idea. You drop a knife, let it hit the ground. Well, catch it. No, don't. And then one final one, and I should have heeded this one because I didn't listen to this warning. Warning on a household iron: never iron clothes while they're being worn. I have ironed clothes while wearing them. Has anybody else done this? Raise your hand if you have. So, you know, you get everything ironed and you look in the mirror and there's one little wrinkle. I'll just iron it. Well, what I did was even worse because I have a heavy-duty steam iron. I mean, this is a next-level steam iron. It has a base, a reservoir, water. It's nuclear-powered, okay? So when you fire a burst of steam, it's like that. So I'm wearing this shirt, and I thought, oh, there's a wrinkle. I'll just blast it with steam. But I pulled it away from my skin. I'd be okay. And I gave it a blast of steam, and I screamed like a little girl. Later that night, I had my shirt off. Don't try to visualize that, please. And my wife looked at me with this red welt. She said, what happened to you? I said, don't ask, okay? So that's good advice. Well, you know, there's warning labels, if you will, in the Bible as well. Things that God tells us not to do, and instead things that we should do in their place. Let me give an example. Psalm 1 says, happy is the man or woman who does not walk in the counsel of the ungodly, or stand in the way of sinners, or sit in the seat of the scornful. Those are things you should not do. But his or her delight is in the word of the Lord, and in it do they meditate day and night. So don't do these things. Instead, do these things. Well, we're going to look here now at the very familiar story of our first parents sinning against God because they didn't listen to the warning label. That brings me to point number one. The theme of this message is what happens when we don't follow the warnings. So the Lord placed Adam and Eve in the Garden of Eden. It was literally paradise. They could eat of any tree. I mean, imagine God said, this is all yours to enjoy. You can eat of all of the fruit of the trees of the garden and behold the beauty I placed in it. One restriction: but of the tree of the knowledge of good and evil, don't eat from that tree. Scene two, Adam and Eve standing at the tree of the knowledge of good and evil. The one place God told them to stay away from, that's where they were. Already they're setting themselves up for trouble. Genesis 3:6 says, when the woman saw that the tree was good for food and that it was pleasant to the eyes and desirable to make one wise, she took of its fruit and ate, and she gave to her husband with her, and he ate. That brings me to point number two. Every temptation in life falls into one of three categories, and it's identified for us in 1 John 2:15 to 16. It says, love not the world, neither the things that are in the world. For all that is in the world, the lust of the eyes, the lust of the flesh, the pride of life is not of the Father, but of the world. The lust of the eyes, the lust of the flesh, the pride of life. Every temptation is in one of those categories. First, there's the lust of the flesh. Things that feel good. We read in Genesis 3:16, when the woman saw the tree was good for food, it feels good. The lust of the flesh would include temptations that are physical in nature. Whatever appeals to you, you're drawn to that thing. Then there's the lust of the eyes, things that look good. We read in Genesis 3, Eve saw that it was pleasant to the eyes. Most temptation comes through your mind first. You are the air traffic controller of your mind. You decide what thoughts are going to be there and what thoughts are going to be rejected. But you'll find that most sins that people engage in, they think about first. They contemplate it first. They fantasize about it first, right? And so this is why we have to guard our thoughts and be careful about what we expose ourselves to. David fell into sexual sin when he was on his balcony looking around and he saw the beautiful Bathsheba bathing herself. Now, he couldn't have seen the first thing, but it's that second look that gets you into trouble. Or maybe the super long first look, depending. And that is why Job says, I've made a covenant with my eyes that I will not look on a woman lustfully. So the lust of the eyes. And finally, there's a pride of life, things that make you feel and look good. The devil says to them, go ahead and eat of this fruit. It's desirable to make one wise. And you'll be as a god, he says to Adam and Eve, knowing good and evil. Now, it's not wrong to want to look good. It's fine to want to give some attention to the way you appear. In fact, some of you should give more attention to that. And I'm looking at you right now. No, I'm not, actually. I'm not. But I'm thinking about it. No, I'm not. But then there are people that are obsessed with that. That's all they think about. You know, just by visiting their Instagram page, right? So here's the thing. We have to find the balance in all of these things. The pride of life is an obsession with self, wanting to appear more important than we are.
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1: 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It's a vacation with a purpose. 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
1: So now let's go back and look at this scene and look at what happened. So Adam and Eve eat of the forbidden fruit. Now sin has entered the world. So here comes the Lord walking through the Garden of Eden in the cool of the day in Genesis chapter 3, verse 10. And God calls out, where are you? And Adam answered, I heard you in the garden and I was afraid because I was naked, so I hid. God said, who told you you were naked? Have you eaten from the tree I commanded you not to eat from? The man said, the woman you gave me. She gave me some fruit of the tree and I ate it. Then the Lord God said to the woman, what is this that you've done? And the woman said, the serpent deceived me and I ate. All right, we'll stop there. Point number three, Adam blamed God for what he had done. He blamed God for what he had done. I mean, what happened to the Adam that said of Eve after she was created, "This is now bone of my bones and flesh of my flesh. She shall be called woman because she was taken out of man." Now it's like, she did it. Like, you know, he's like literally throwing Eve under the bus and he's driving the bus over her a couple of times. But in a way, Adam was blaming God. "It's the woman you gave me." Adam's effectively saying, "Hey, I'm taking a nap. I wake up, a rib's missing, and she's here. It's all her fault." But then Eve, she says, "A serpent beguiled me." Let me update that. The devil made me do it. The devil can't make you do anything. The devil can tempt you, but you have to want what he's offering, or it's not going to happen. So she was responsible as well, though she was deceived by the devil. We play a role in our own temptation in sin. James 1:13 says, "Let no man say when he is tempted, 'God is tempting me,' for God cannot be tempted by evil, nor does he himself tempt anyone." We do a pretty good job of getting ourselves into trouble because we have a sinful nature. My next point, because of Adam's sin, we all suffer. Because of Adam's sin, we all suffer. But let me make this point. If you were in the garden, you would have done the same thing. And so would I. So it's easy to blame them, but this is just human nature, all right? But we're all affected by this decision he made. Romans 5:12 says, "When Adam sinned, sin entered the world, and Adam's sin brought death, and death spread to everyone, for everyone has sinned." Death, illness, disability, age, all a result of the fall. If Adam and Eve had not sinned, we would never get sick. If Adam and Eve never sinned, we would never die. If Adam and Eve never sinned, I would have hair. You see? It's all connected. We all share in this. Now let's see what happens after sin has entered the world. Go to Genesis chapter 4, starting in verse 1. I'm reading from the New Living Translation. "Now Adam knew his wife Eve, and she became pregnant. And when she gave birth to Cain, she said, 'With the Lord's help, I produced a man.' Later she gave birth to his brother and named him Abel. When they grew up, Abel became a shepherd while Cain cultivated the ground. When it was time for harvest, Cain presented some of his crops as a gift to the Lord. Abel also brought a gift, the best portions of the firstborn lambs from the flock. The Lord accepted Abel in his gift, but he did not accept Cain in his gift. This made Cain very angry and he looked dejected. 'Why are you so angry?' the Lord asked Cain. 'Why do you look so dejected?' Then the Lord gives this ominous warning. 'You will be accepted if you do what is right. But if you refuse to do what is right, then watch out, because sin is crouching at your door, eager to control you, but you must subdue it and be its master.'" Okay, we'll stop there. Cain and Abel were both raised in the same home. They both saw the same things, but one walked with God and one did not walk with God. One was a true worshiper and the other was not a true worshiper. One was accepted, the other rejected. And this reminds us there's a right and wrong way to approach God. And it comes down to this, the why or the motive. Because as far as God is concerned, motive is everything. One day, we as Christians will stand before the judgment seat of Christ. This is not a judgment about whether or not you get to heaven. In fact, it's a judgment in heaven where rewards are given out for faithful service. And the Bible says God will test every man's work to see what sort it is. In other words, the why of what you did. Do you think, well, if I have a beautiful voice and in worship I sing louder than everyone, that will be pleasing to God? Maybe and maybe not. Because if your heart's in the wrong place, it's not pleasing to God at all. God looks on the heart. Bringing me to my next point, the heart of the matter is a matter of the heart. It's all about the heart, the why of why we do things. And so Abel was a true worshiper. His heart was in the right place. Cain was not. And we're given an insight as to what really happened in Hebrews 11 when it says, "By faith, Abel offered to God a more excellent sacrifice than Cain." Well, Cain was ticked off. angry that God did not accept his sacrifice. In fact, in the word that is used for anger here in verse 5 means he burned with anger. And God gives him this interesting warning in verse 7. Listen, you'll be accepted if you do what is right, but if you refuse to do what's right, watch out. Sin is crouching at your door, eager to control you, but you must subdue it and be its master. The Lord's saying, Cain, you're flirting with disaster. Sin is like a crouching beast, poised and ready to strike and ruin your life if you don't get control of it.

0: An important warning from our studies in Genesis today with Pastor Greg Laurie here on A New Beginning. And there's more to come as this study continues. The good news regarding the sin that crouches at our door is that the Lord makes His power available to those who are truly His. We can resist sin and the power of the Lord. And when we fail, God grants second chances. It's part of the blessing of being a believer. Where do you stand with the Lord? Have you truly come to Jesus and asked Him to forgive your sin and be your Savior? Pastor Greg, what would you say to the person who wants to make that kind of change today?
1: I would say that God is just a prayer away. You know, it doesn't take years to become a Christian. It doesn't take months. Frankly, it doesn't even take hours. It can happen so quickly. It just starts with you saying to God, I know I'm a sinner. I know that you love me. I know that you sent Jesus to die on the cross for my sin and pay for those sins and then to rise again from the dead, and I want Him to come into my life. So here's my question to you. Have you done that yet? Because Jesus, who did die on that cross and rose again from the dead 3 days later, is alive and standing at the door of your life right now, and He's knocking. And He's saying, if you'll hear my voice and open the door, I will come in. Why don't you just stop whatever it is you're doing and pray this prayer with me? Say, Lord Jesus, I know that I am a sinner, but I know that you are the Savior who died on the cross for my sin and rose again from the dead. I'm sorry for my sin, and I turn from it now, and I choose to follow you from this moment forward. I ask all of this in Jesus' name. Amen. Listen, if you just prayed that prayer, the Bible promises that God has heard your prayer and has answered that prayer. The Bible says that if we will confess our sin, He's faithful and just to forgive us our sin and cleanse us from all unrighteousness. So, God bless you. You've made the right decision, the decision to follow Jesus Christ.
0: Yeah, that's right. 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
1: Absolutely.
0: All right. She writes and says, I had my 7 grandkids watch the movie in 2023. The next day, 4 of the boys, aged 13 to 17, accepted Jesus and were baptized in the pool at the Airbnb.
1: Wow.
0: That trip was the last time those kids saw their grandpa. He died just a few months later. That night by the pool will forever be a cherished memory.
1: Wow.
0: One boy, now 17, has become a ministry youth leader in his high school. And then she ends by saying, revival cometh, exclamation point. Isn't it great when you work on a project like the book or the movie, Jesus Revolution, and you hear stories about that? These are stories of kids' lives that have been changed forever. It's impacted eternity because of the project that you helped create. Isn't that amazing?
1: Well, it is amazing, and that was our hope, and that was our prayer. We didn't want to just make an entertaining movie. We wanted to make a movie that, yes, was entertaining and was engaging and was professional, but we also wanted to make a movie that moved people to believe. And I think that was accomplished, as shown by this beautiful story of these young people that came to Christ. And what a cherished memory that is. Wow. And we've heard many stories like that. And so we're thankful. You know, it's been said, the fame of revival spreads the flame of revival. And I think telling a revival story, as we did in Jesus Revolution, which is a record of the last great spiritual awakening that happened in America, we're hoping it might spark revival again. And I like how that lady wrote, revival cometh. You see, revival isn't just something that happens to a nation. It's not just something that happens to a church. It's something that can happen to a family, and it's something that can happen in an individual's life. What does the word revive mean? It means to come back to life again. So God brought life into that family, spiritual life into the lives of those grandchildren. And we give God the glory for it. And to think one of those young people now is starting out in ministry, serving the Lord. Listen, I want to send you the book that all of this was based on. The book is called Jesus Revolution. There's a lot that happened that is not in the film. My personal story, the story of my wife, Kathy, the story of Pastor Chuck Smith and Lonnie Frisbee, and so much more set against the backdrop of the turbulent 60s. It's important to understand the culture we were living in to appreciate the powerful and significant work that God did. And our prayer is that God will do it again, that God will do it in the nation again, that God will do it in our churches again, that God will do it in your family, just like he did for this lady that we heard from. So I want to send you a copy of the book that everything came from, the Jesus Revolution book, for your gift of any size. And what that means is whatever you send, we'll send back to you as our way of saying thanks, a copy of this beautiful book. 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
3: C.S. Lewis said, "You are never too old to set another goal or to dream a new dream." And that goes for whether you're young or old. God always gives us fresh purpose and new assignments as long as we're breathing. I like to say, as long as you got a pulse, you've got a purpose. According to Jeremiah 29:11, he's got a plan specifically with your name on it. And it's also about giving him glory and advancing his kingdom.
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5: 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If abortion is really all about choice, then shouldn't women have the choice to change their mind? 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
15: 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In today's sermon, Tim Keller explores why we need this true king to restore the brokenness we see in the world and our own lives.
16: Where is this king coming to? You see, when a king would show up, the people that he was coming to would see him. But what does verse 5 say? Verse 5 says, the glory of the Lord will be revealed and all mankind will see it together, which means this is the king of the whole world, not just king of part of it. And if the king, if the whole world will see it, where is he coming from? He's coming from outside the world. And therefore, what Isaiah is trying to say is, there is a king, there is a true king. There's a king who has absolute authority, and is a king who brings absolute and complete healing, and he's coming.
15: 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It's Tim and Kathy Keller's book, The Meaning of Marriage. 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
17: Isaiah 40, starting at verse 1. Comfort. Comfort my people, says your God. Speak tenderly to Jerusalem and proclaim to her that her hard service has been completed, that her sin has been paid for, that she has received from the Lord's hand double for all her sins. A voice of one calling, in the desert prepare the way for the Lord. Make straight in the wilderness a highway for our God. Every valley shall be raised up, every mountain and hill made low. The rough ground shall become level, the rugged places a plain. And the glory of the Lord will be revealed, and all mankind together will see it. For the mouth of the Lord has spoken. We move down to verse 9. You who bring good tidings to Zion, go up to a high mountain. You who bring good tidings to Jerusalem, lift up your voice with a shout. Lift it up. Do not be afraid. Say to the towns of Judah, here is your God. See, the sovereign Lord comes with power, and his arm rules for him. See, his reward is with him, and his recompense accompanies him. He tends his flock like a shepherd. He gathers the lambs in his arms and carries them close to his heart. He gently leads those that have young. Verse 27. Why do you say, O Jacob, and complain, O Israel, my way is hidden from the Lord? My cause is disregarded by my God? Do you not know? Have you not heard? The Lord is the everlasting God, the creator of the ends of the earth. He will not grow tired or weary, and his understanding no one can fathom. He gives strength to the weary and increases the power of the weak. Even youths grow tired and weary, and young men stumble and fall, but those who wait on the Lord will renew their strength. They will soar on wings like eagles. They will run and not grow weary. They will walk and not be faint. This is God's word. We're doing a series on who God is, and the thesis has been that God reveals himself in the Bible under many images, under many figures. He's father and friend and lover and king. And if we take any one of those images and lift it up to the exclusion of the others, or even lift it up in favor of the others, you come up with a one-dimensional God. You come up with a cartoon God, a God like those one-dimensional characters in those action movies that get blown away. There's no personal engagement with a God like that. Now, I guess you could actually say, in a sense, if you don't know him as all of these, you don't know him at all. Unless you know him as all of the ones that he reveals himself to be, you don't really know him at all. Father, friend, lover, king. Now today we look at Isaiah 40, and Isaiah 40 would be a very, very famous passage, even if Handel hadn't written the greatest music in the history of the world about it, put it to it. And the reason it would be famous is because it starts so dramatically. Make way, a voice, voices, make way. You can't see who it is. Notice that? A voice. And you know something big is coming. I mean, in New York City, when the police stop traffic and they set up the barriers, something big is coming. In Jurassic Park, when the glass of water on the dashboard starts to tremble, something big is coming. But Isaiah shows us here, that something greater than the world has ever seen is coming. Because it doesn't just make glasses tremble on the dashboard. It doesn't just stop traffic. It's bringing down mountains. Mountains are coming down. Who is coming? And let's ask the question, Isaiah. Who is coming? And secondly, how is he coming? And then thirdly, how must we respond? What must we do to receive him? Who is coming? How is he coming? And what must we do to respond? Number one, let's ask the text, who's coming? And you see the answer in verses 3 to 5. 3 to 5 is a very famous place. A voice of one calling, in the desert prepare the way for the Lord, make straight in the wilderness a highway. Every valley raised up, every mountain and hill made low. Now, any listener, any reader of these words in ancient times would have known that what is coming is a king. What is coming is royal. Because when a king or an emperor went to another part of the kingdom that he hadn't been to or hadn't been to in a long time,
16: didn't use just the regular roads and just the regular byways. Rather, boulevards were built. Highways were built. We have an inscription, for example, from ancient Babylonia. And this is what it was. This is the announcement that the king was going to another part of the kingdom. And the announcement goes like this: make his way good, renew his road, make straight his path, hew him out a track. So in other words, you built a new highway. You built byways. You built boulevards. The king didn't just use any old place. Why? And the answer is that this building of highways, this building of boulevards, when the king came, was symbolic of what kingship's all about. It was symbolic in two ways. First of all, it symbolized the authority of the king. The idea of knocking down every barrier, the idea of bridging every gap, it symbolized that just as we get rid of all resistances to the king's physical presence, so we're supposed to get rid of all resistance to the authority of the king, that we're not supposed to hold anything back, that we're supposed to resist his lordship in no way. So first of all, this represents the authority of the king. But secondly, it represented the healing influence of true kingship. The healing influence. See, we know this. This is just common sense. That under a good coach, the team flourishes. Under a bad coach, the team falls apart. Under a good coach, under a good manager, the business flourishes. Under a bad manager, the business does not. Under a good leader, the community flourishes. Under a bad leader, the community does not. I mean, look at a small group. You have a small group study, a Bible study. A lot of you are in small group Bible studies. If you're not, get into a small group Bible study, okay? When you meet, you let somebody be a leader. What's that mean? You've given that leader authority. And if the leader has the competence and the character, has the goodwill, the unselfish goodwill, and the competence to lead that group properly, what magic. How amazing the group is. I mean, even at that level, whether you're a parent, whether you're a small group leader, whether you're a mayor, whether you're a king, when authority is rightfully exercised, it's like rain on a thirsty field for anyone under that authority. And that's the idea. The idea is the king comes to an impassable wilderness where there's chasms and mountains, and now it's passable. The king comes to a desolate, uninhabitable wilderness, and now it's habitable. And therefore, the reason you built this new road in these desolate and dangerous places and you made them safe, it was not only a symbolism of the absolute authority of a king, but of the healing influence of a true king, a real king. So we know when you hear this voice that the king is coming, a king is coming. But not only that, when you read verses 3 to 5, Isaiah is also trying to say it's not just a king coming. It's not just a king. The language of Isaiah bursts the banks here. Don't you see? When human kings come, you build a bridge over the chasm. But when this king comes, the chasm vanishes. The deep crevice, the canyon, it's filled in. What? When human kings come, you might identify the pass over the mountain range, you know, so the people aren't killed trying to climb. You identify the pass, and you build a road up to the pass, and you widen the pass. But when this king comes, the mountains come down. What manner of king is this? And of course, here's what the answer is. Isaiah is drawing on one of the deepest hopes of the human race. And what do we mean by the deepest hopes of the human race? Isaiah is saying the whole world is a wilderness. The whole world is like an uninhabitable wilderness. The whole world is like a desert. There's death, there's disease, there's war, there's poverty, there's strife, and there's brokenness of all sorts. The whole world is like this. Why? The whole world is like this. Why? Because it's under incompetent managers, us. Because our lives are under incompetent leaders, us. And when the cosmic and ultimate king comes, there'll be ultimate healing. Because you see, verse 5 actually says what? Where is this king coming to? You see, when a king would show up, the people that he was coming to would see him. But what does verse 5 say? Verse 5 says, the glory of the Lord will be revealed and all mankind will see it together, which means this is the king of the whole world, not just king of part of it. And if the whole world will see it, where is he coming from? He's coming from outside the world. And therefore, what Isaiah is trying to say is, there is a king, there is a true king. There's a king who has absolute authority, and is a king who brings absolute and complete healing. And he's coming.
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16: Now somebody says, I can hear it. Well, that's very interesting, and that's very nice. And there, of course, you know about all the legends. You know that this particular hope, the idea that there's a true king of the world who's going to come and rule with wisdom and compassion and power in such a way that all of our problems will be over. I mean, that's a deep legend. There's so many of the legends of the history, in world history are rooted in this kind of idea. There's a king coming back. He's going to put everything right. And, of course, there's some people out there saying, thank you for reminding me of these wonderful fairy tales, but that's all it is. This is just a fairy tale. Now, it's not just a fairy tale. No, it isn't. Let me give you some evidence in your own heart for it. Four weeks ago, when we started the series, I mentioned a book called Pilgrim at Tinker Creek by Annie Dillard. That was a Pulitzer Prize-winning book. And Annie Dillard sat down by a creek, Tinker Creek, in the mountains of Virginia, and began to observe nature and wrote about it. But what she observed was frightening to her. What she observed was rather horrible. She came to see, I guess, emotionally and personally, she came to see what she certainly knew, and what you and I know too, from books, what she knew intellectually, and that is, there's one principle on which nature operates, and that is power, the power of the strong over the weak. The power, you see, of the strong eating the weak, survival of the fittest. And she saw violence everywhere in nature. She was particularly affected. You remember I mentioned she was particularly affected by watching a large water bug jump on top of a frog, inject it with a poison that liquefied it from the inside and just suck it out and let it just watch. She watched it collapse, and she realized that's what nature's about. And we talked about that. And she was just, she realized that's the principle on which nature works. I'd like to go back to her book and read you something else, because she said once she realized that this is how nature was, once she realized that she and all human beings are committed to the idea that if people act the way nature acts, it's wrong. That if strong people or strong nations or strong races pick on the weak, that's wrong. And yet nature, that's the only rule it knows. That's the only principle it knows. And once she realized that, she writes, there was a horrible choice before her. And this is what she says. She says, I realize that either this world, my mother, is a monster, or I, myself, am a freak. Either the world is a monster or I'm a freak. Let's consider the former. The world is a monster. This world runs on chance and death and power, but I cherish life and the rights of the weak versus the strong. So that must mean I crawled by chance out of a sea of amino acids, and now I whirl around and shake my fist at that sea, and I cry, shame. We little blobs of soft tissue crawling around on this one planet's skin are right, and the whole planet is wrong. So that's the first possibility. The world is a monster. Or let's consider the alternative possibility. Nature is fine. The frog that giant water bug sucked out had a rush of feeling for about a second before its brain turned to broth. I, however, have been sapped by very strong feelings about the incident almost daily for years. Okay. Nature is all right. It's our emotions and values that are amiss. We're the freaks. The world's fine. So let's all go have lobotomies to restore us to a natural state. Then we can go back to the creek, lobotomized, and live on its bank as untroubled as any muskrat or reed.
17: you first. What's she saying? She is saying that either our idea that the strong should not eat the weak, either that idea of justice is absolutely wrong, or else nature is unnatural. Nature is disordered. But how could nature be disordered if nature is all we have? How could death and violence be unnatural unless there's a supernature? See? How, in other words, could the idea that the weak need to be protected be true unless there's something outside of nature? Now, you see, with all due respect, most New Yorkers are not as thoughtful as Annie Dillard. They say, as far as we know, this world is all there is. There is no eternal. There is no supernatural. And there is such a thing as justice for the weak. Annie Dillard says, either nature is broken, and the only way you can know it's broken is if there's something outside. There's a standard outside by which we know it is broken. Either there is a justice outside of nature that says the weak need to be protected, and every individual is right. Either there's a justice outside of nature, or else we're insane and our ideas of justice are wrong. And therefore, the Bible, and actually, makes perfect sense of how your heart feels. Perfect sense. The Bible says there is a king outside. This world is a wilderness. This world is desolate. This world is blighted. But there's a king outside. And in a sense, our hearts have been picking up His justice, like radios pick up radio waves. And our only hope is that king will come back and put everything right. And Isaiah says he will. Isaiah says he is. Do you think you're crazy? Or do you believe there's a king from outside and our only hope is he's coming back? And Isaiah says he is. So that's the first thing we learn here. There's a king and he's coming. But how is it possible? And that's the second question we have to ask. How is it possible that this king would actually come back? And in order to answer that question, to see Isaiah's answer for it, what we have to do is we've got to look at the historical context. Now, this is Isaiah 40. And one of the most interesting things, though it's a little tedious, especially in an election year, I would really like you to go back and read Isaiah 1 to 39. Maybe not today, but go back and read it. Go back and read Isaiah chapter 1 to 39, and you'll see there's almost nothing in there. Nothing in there but judgment. All of Isaiah 1 to 39, there's nothing in there but judgment. I'll tell you why. Because it was Isaiah's job to articulate the standards of the justice of this great king. And what's so interesting in reading Isaiah, or actually Jeremiah or Ezekiel or any of the prophets, what's so interesting in reading it in an election year is this. First thing you'll see is the prophets start going down and condemning the people for all the sins that Democrats talk about, Republicans almost never do. You know, for oppression of the poor, for greed, for racial prejudice. And then he turns around and starts talking about all the sins that Republicans like to talk about, but Democrats hardly ever talk about. Sexual impurity and not honoring your marriage covenant and not lifting up the family. Because when you're done with Isaiah and Jeremiah, you begin to realize, oh my gosh, this is a Republican-Democrat, a Democrat-Republican here. And the more you listen to it, the more you realize, wait a minute, these are all wrong. This is how it is, and it's a very right standard, but if you put anybody up against that kind of standard, I think it's one of the reasons why we have parties. As long as you pick up only one half of the justice of the great king, you can feel all right. As long as your feet are absolutely firmly put in either of the political parties, you can feel pretty good. But nobody escapes the condemnation of the justice of the king if you really look at the whole thing. And of course, by the end of chapter 39, there's nothing but condemnation. In fact, at the very end of chapter 39, just a few words before we pick it up here, what happens is God has finally told Isaiah to go to the king of Israel and of Judah and say, you are going to be taken away into captivity. You are going to go into exile, into Babylon. Then suddenly in chapter 40, there's this incredible note of hope. Suddenly, it's so sudden, by the way, that a lot of scholars are still perplexed about it. Suddenly, Isaiah starts to say, but I want you to be comforted, my people. First of all, look, my people.
16: No matter what happens to you, God still considers you my people. Secondly, it says proclaim that her hard service. Now, this is a hard word to translate. In the Old King James, it says her warfare. It's a word that means struggle. That her struggle, her conflict, will be completed. By the way, she, because he's a prophet, he's actually talking about it in the past. Will be completed. In other words, what I'm going to put you through is not permanent. I'm not abandoning you. I'm not just sending you away. Why? And the answer is here. Her sin has been paid for. She has received from the Lord's hand double for all her sins. Now, when you first read that, I tell you, I know, because when I first read it, the way it lays out there, what does it sound like it's saying? It's saying, well, her hard service is completed because God has, what, paid her double, punished her double for her sins. That's not what it says. First of all, can you imagine, is there any place in the Bible that says that God will give you two punishments, double the punishment you deserve? No. And if you look carefully, what does it modify when it says she has received from the Lord's hand what? Does it say punish? What does it modify? It's payment. It does not say that Israel has received at the Lord's hand double punishment. The word punishment's not in there at all. It says she has received from the Lord's hand double payment. This is saying that the reason why the exile will only be definite, will only be a time of discipline, will only be temporary, is because God himself has provided the payment for the sins. And that payment is double. What in the world does that mean? Well, if you really want to understand, you have to take a look. Now, by the way, some people say, that is that what it says? Yeah, of course. Because let me show you what happens. Verse 9, go down to 9, 10, 11. When the king shows up, look at the extraordinary picture. In verse 10, we see this: he's a sovereign lord. He's a warrior. He comes with power. And his arm rules for him. Now, the word arm, you know, is very important. In Hebrew, it's a Hebrew metaphor for your power.

0: more great gospel-centered resources. Thank you for listening to Tim Keller on Gospel and Life Radio. Today's sermon was preached in 2000. The sermons you hear on Gospel and Life Radio were preached from 1989 to 2017 while Dr. Keller was senior pastor at Redeemer Presbyterian Church. Please join us again tomorrow for the conclusion of Dr. Keller's sermon on how God reveals himself as our King. That's right here on Gospel and Life.
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2: Let not your hearts be troubled. You believe in God, believe also in me. Those are the words of Jesus. We're a nation filled with anxiety. In fact, the web search for the word anxiety has gone up dramatically. It's double. I received a letter from a man named Richard who grew up in an alcoholic home. He was so despondent, he himself became a drug addict, and then he decided to kill himself. But someone brought him to a Harvest crusade, and he gave his life to Jesus, and he was transformed. Well, then this individual went and found his 80-year-old father-in-law and said, "Hey, the Harvest Crusade is on television. Let's watch it together." And his 80-year-old father-in-law gave his life to Jesus. The next day, Richard took his nephew and his wife to a crusade we were holding. They had small children with them, and they were on the verge of a divorce. And they committed their life to the Lord and recommitted their life to their marriage. Look how God saved all those people. A drug addict, an 80-year-old man, a young couple on the verge of divorce. Christ is for everybody. Everybody needs Jesus. Young people need Jesus. Middle-aged people need Jesus. Older people need Jesus. We all need him. Jesus is just saying, believe in me.
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0: That's Megan Woods, Heaven Down Here on Moody Radio. 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
1: 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The crowd of Galileans come to him. 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He looks out at the disciples and says, "You're the light of the world. You're the salt of the earth."
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0: perfectly. Micah Tyler on Moody Radio. Hi, it's Bill Meyer with a great reminder from Pastor Alistair Begg. He says, when grace begins to refine a heart, when this fruit is produced in the life of a child of God, then we begin to take more than a passing interest in the well-being of others.
1: God loves a cheerful giver. Have you thought about that word, cheerful? Hello, I'm Chuck Swindoll. In the Greek language, it's the term hilarious, from which we get our word, hilarious. And it is such an unusual word, it appears nowhere else in all the Greek New Testament. The sentence could literally be rendered, for the hilarious giver, God prizes. And do you know why? Because the hilarious giver gives so generously. See, when the heart is full of joy, it is amazing how it causes the pockets to turn inside out. A joyful heart expresses itself in great-hearted generosity.
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0: Derrick Rose was the 2008 number one draft pick in the NBA. He now plays for the Chicago Bulls. He's only a rookie, but already people compare him to Michael Jordan. The most striking trait people noticed about Derrick is his quiet humility. He knows he still has a lot to learn about basketball, and so the accolades do not puff him up. He reminds me of David, the ancient king of Israel. Despite David's great accomplishments, he remained humble, especially in his relationship with God. David never ceased to express appreciation to God for all his help. In Psalm 21, we read where David said, "How the king rejoices in your strength, O Lord." He realized that the ability to win fierce battles came from the Lord. He also rejoiced that God had kept every promise God made to him. God appointed him king, gave him victory in many crucial battles, extended his life, and caused the surrounding nations to honor and submit to him. Most of all, David delighted in knowing that God had forgiven and accepted him. David's relationship with God was a preview of God's delight in the Messiah, born 1,000 years after David lived. While Jesus was here on earth, he heard God's voice from heaven say, "You are my beloved Son. In you, I am well pleased." Since God is so pleased with his Son, Jesus Christ, certainly we should be.
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In 1 Thessalonians 5, the Bible says, "Rejoice always, pray continually, give thanks in all circumstances, for this is God's will for you in Christ Jesus."

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0: That's Cochran & Company on Moody Radio. Hi there, it's Bill Meyer with a Christian artist update for you. Singer Franny Cash has a summer book recommendation for you. It's the book The Pursuit of God by A.W. Tozer. She says, it talks all about how the presence of God is something to experience, not just to talk about.
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You've got Moody Radio. There are a lot of voices calling out to us from today's culture, many of them leading in the wrong direction. But we need to listen to the voice of truth.

0: What kinds of scientists believe in creation? Good ones. Learn about one such man next on today's Creation Moment. And now, here's our Creation Moments host, Ian Taylor.
1: Dr. David Menton is a biologist who believes that God created the heavens and the earth in 6 days, only some 6,000 years ago. As he likes to point out, he is a biologist who evolutionists say cannot exist, a biologist who rejects evolution. But Dr. Menton's accomplishments make it hard for evolutionists to deny his right to be considered a top-notch scientist. Before completing his doctorate, David Menton worked as a dermatology researcher at the Mayo Clinic. After earning his doctorate, he worked as a research scientist at the University of Iowa, where he made a major discovery acknowledged by fellow scientists. Dr. Menton discovered that skin cells are 14-sided polygons called tetrachidecahedrons. Sort of fun to say when you get the hang of it. He also discovered that these flat tetrachidecahedrons are stacked and interlocked like poker chips, one exactly on top of another. And from this he learned that when the skin cells reproduce too rapidly, they do not stack as they should, resulting in skin problems like psoriasis. No, there can be no question that Dr. Menton is a qualified biologist. We wouldn't want you to think that Dr. Menton is the only scientist or even the only biologist who believes in creation as taught in the Bible. Thousands of qualified scientists believe in creation, despite what some evolutionists say.
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Are you in a tough place right now? You need rescue? Well, check out the words of this song from We the Kingdom.

0: Tasha Layton on Moody Radio. You know, most of us tend to avoid having difficult conversations, especially when it comes to sensitive issues like disagreeing with a spouse, confronting sin, or even sharing the gospel with someone. 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
2: You've heard the expression, an inch is as good as a mile. 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And if an archer misses the target by an inch, he might as well have missed it by a mile. He still loses the prize. Well, the New Testament talks about sin as us missing God's target of perfection. It doesn't matter if we hit the target most of the time and miss only some of the time. If we miss by an inch, we've missed by a mile. And that, my friends, is why we need a Savior. 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

0: I guess each one of us probably have people in our lives, people we know, people we care about, people we'd love to see come to saving faith, but whom we could never imagine in a million years turning to the Lord Jesus Christ.
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0: I mean, this person, whoever we're thinking of, they are too hostile. They are too wrapped up in an ungodly way of life, too dismissive of Jesus Christ. This person, we imagine, is simply unsavable. Do you know anyone like that? I guess we've all got someone like that in mind. Now, the amazing thing is that Paul was that guy. Paul was that person. There was no one more unsavable than Saul of Tarsus. He hated the gospel. He hated the church. He had no time for Jesus Christ. His life's aim was to destroy the people of Jesus Christ. But you know, the Lord decided to take hold of Saul. The Lord decided that he would take this enemy and make him his friend. He decided that he would take this great opponent of the gospel and make him the gospel's greatest proponent. That day on the Damascus Road, God confronted Paul. He encountered Paul, and in an instant, he turned him from the gospel's leading enemy to its leading teacher. I take it that this should come as a huge encouragement to each one of us. God is the God of miracles. He is the God who has power to transform the human heart, even the hardest human heart.
1: This has been today's Moment of Truth. To learn more, visit encounterthetruth.org.
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0: That's Sidewalk Profits on Moody Radio. Hi, it's Bill Meyer with some food for thought from Christian author Karen Amon. She says, when we understand what matters most, we can experience joy no matter what.
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6: What does it mean to offer 25 cents at a time? 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Don't forget that each 25-cent sacrifice is significant in God's economy. With Seeking Him, I'm Nancy DeMoss Wagglemuth.
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0: So does it sound funny to say, I love my country? Hi, this is Dave Zanotti. Let's talk about it today on the Public Square. We were talking yesterday about the dictionary differences between today's dictionary online and 1828's dictionary, which is online, but obviously wasn't then. And that patriotism or love of country doesn't appear in the modern version, but it does appear in the older, nor do many of the scriptures that appear in the 1828 edition, the concept of the love of God and God's love for the world. But there's something more. It wasn't unusual 50 years ago, even 100 years ago, for people to say, I love my country or I love America. It was like, okay, yeah, what's next? Of course, we all do. Obviously, we get that, particularly when you think about post-World War I, post-World War II, Cold War. Especially for people who came here from those countries, the socialist countries, either the National Socialists of the Nazis or the Communist Socialists of the Soviet Union. People who came here from those countries truly loved America. People who came here from European countries in between the wars, one and two, came here to flee what they saw was the economic disaster and totalitarianism rising. They came here and they had a passion of love for America. Yet today, to say, I love my country, particularly if you're dealing with this in a realm of Christian faith and religious faith, people go, well, I don't know if we're supposed to do that. I mean, we're supposed to love God, but love a country? That sounds like, I don't know, are you political? Are you like, what does that mean? How have we disconnected a sense of intense devotion to our country from the idea of love and that being in good order in regards to biblical faith? We're going to talk more about this tomorrow, but let's just get that question in our mind. I think we'll start to find an answer. Please join us tomorrow on the Public Square. I'm Dave Zanotti. Thanks for listening.
1: If you've ever hit the wall in America, you know what it feels like. 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Jesus finished what he came to do when he died on the cross for you. 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
4: Welcome to Encounter the Truth with Jonathan Griffiths. I'm Steve Hiller. Glad you're with us as we continue to look at the gracious and merciful God. And Jonathan, I think we may understand what it means to come to Jesus to receive the forgiveness of sin and begin that relationship with him. But as we struggle with just the effects of sin in this world and in our lives going forward, how do we continue to receive that grace of God? I mean, what would that look like for a person who's maybe fairly new in their relationship with Jesus?
5: Well, I think we learn as we go on in the Christian life that we not only need the grace and mercy of God to enter into the kingdom when we come by faith to Jesus, but we need his grace and mercy each day as we do fail and as we do continue to sin. And sometimes we feel that need with a growing sense of urgency and with a deeper sense of appreciation as we go on in the Christian life, because we know we've been redeemed, we've been made new, and yet we still fail and yet we still sin and we let the Lord down in that way. And we need to learn to keep coming to him for his renewed restoration and acceptance, recognizing that the blood of Jesus covers all our sin, and we approach him on the basis of of the work of Christ at Calvary, and that's an ongoing approach that we make. Jesus is our great high priest, and he gives mercy to those who walk with him and continue to come to him.
4: Is there, just really quickly, maybe a Bible verse or a biblical truth that when you have ever struggled with this that you keep coming back to remind you of that?
5: I think there is, Steve. I often in my thinking turn to the end of Hebrews 4, where we are reminded that we have a great high priest who has passed through the heavens, Jesus, the Son of God. And because we have such a high priest, the invitation is this: let us then with confidence draw near to the throne of grace, that we may receive mercy and find grace to help in times of need. And what an invitation that is, what a comfort that is.
4: And what a great thing to think about as we begin this time together here. We continue our message called The Gracious and Merciful God. Here is Jonathan.
3: God is gracious, and God is merciful in saving the lost. Next, he is gracious and merciful in shepherding his people. If coming to Christ initially involves grasping our foundational and our fundamental need of his mercy and his grace, well then knowing Christ and growing in Christ involves a daily dependency upon that grace and upon that mercy. You see, we never outgrow the grace and the mercy of God. And in fact, if we are deepening our understanding of our sin and our holiness, of our own weakness and then of his strength, if we are growing in our knowledge of our need of him, we are going to be sensing more and more each day how much we need his grace. God's mercy and his grace aren't simply the starting blocks in the Christian race. They are actually everything in the Christian life. And those who know the Lord and who walk with the Lord are daily in the business of discovering his grace. This is a great theme of the life of David, and it echoes through the Psalms that he wrote. Psalm 103, I think, particularly stands out on this theme. Let me read from verse 8. Psalm 103 and verse 8. The Lord is merciful and gracious, slow to anger, and abounding in steadfast love. He will not always chide, nor will he keep his anger forever. He does not deal with us according to our sins, nor repay us according to our iniquities. For as high as the heavens are above the earth, so great is his steadfast love toward those who fear him. As far as the east is from the west, so far does he remove our transgressions from us. As a father shows compassion to his children, so the Lord shows compassion to those who fear him. For he knows our frame. He remembers that we are dust. Well, here is one who knows the Lord and has walked with the Lord. But his daily delight as he goes on in walking with the Lord, his daily delight is in the grace of God. His kindness in not dealing with us as our sins deserve. And you know, how often as saved people do we continue to do what we ought not to do? To say what we ought not to say, to think what we ought not to think. How often do we fail to do the things that we ought to be doing? How rarely do we love the Lord and love his people as we ought to love? And if anything of our salvation depended even in the slightest degree upon our merit, we would be cast off in an instant. But as a father shows compassion to his children, and that's a wonderful comparison because no father in his right mind casts off his children because they misbehave or let him down. As a father shows compassion to his children, so the Lord shows compassion to us who know him. He remembers that we're dust. He remembers that we're feeble and we're frail. See, many of us, a great many of us, I think, will go through times in the Christian life when we imagine that God must be done with us. When we imagine that his well of mercy must have run dry, that his storeroom of grace must now be empty for us, and we fear that he might cast us off. Or if we don't think that he'll cast us off, we imagine that because of our failure, he's no longer going to bless us, or he's no longer going to use us as he once used us. But that's just not the way with the Father of mercy. It's not the way with the God of all grace. And David, he knew that better than anyone else. He knew it so well, in fact, that in the very darkest moment of his life, when he had committed adultery And when he had the blood of murder on his hands, he still knew to cry out to God with the words of Psalm 51, "Have mercy on me, O God, according to your steadfast love, according to your abundant mercy. Blot out my transgressions. Wash me thoroughly from my iniquity. Cleanse me from my sin." Despite his sin, his outrageous sin, his inexcusable sin, his sin committed despite the great privileges he knew within the family of God, David still knew well enough that he could approach the God of grace and call upon his mercy. And he did. And he received that mercy. In a later day, the prophet Micah saw the same truth about God, and he proclaimed it to a needy nation. Micah 7 and verse 18, "Who is a God like you, pardoning iniquity and passing over transgression for the remnant of his inheritance? He does not retain his anger forever because he delights in steadfast love. He will again have compassion on us. He will tread our iniquities underfoot. You will cast all our sins into the depths of the sea." Isn't that a wonderful image? Richard Sibbes famously said that there is more mercy in Christ than there is sin in us. And what a comfort that is. There's plenty of sin in us, make no mistake, but there is a boundless store of mercy in Christ. This mercy and this grace that forgives our sins, it is the same mercy and grace that helps us turn from sin daily and to grow in godliness by degree. You know the old image of the stick and the carrot? If you need the obstinate donkey to get moving, there is the option of the stick to chide from behind or the carrot to coax from the front. God is so gentle with us. And as he teaches us obstinate people to become more like Christ, he teaches us not so much with the stick of law, but with the carrot of the gospel of grace. I love Titus chapter 2 and verse 11, where Paul writes that the grace of God has appeared. It's appeared in Christ. The grace of God has appeared, bringing salvation for all people, training us to renounce ungodliness and worldly passions and to live self-controlled, upright, and godly lives in the present age. The grace of God, it appeared in Jesus. It's not a concept, it's a person, the grace of God. And that grace, it teaches us to hate sin. It teaches us to love him more. The sheer kindness of God, the sheer goodness of God, the sheer grace of God, it teaches us that we need to turn from sin and embrace godliness with the help of the Holy Spirit. It is the great carrot that draws us forward in the Christian life. I'd say I often get a little nervous in parenting discussions when parents seem just a little bit obsessed with figuring out how to discipline their children and keep them in line through rules and harsh measures. I feel uncomfortable with that because I look to the Father above and I notice what he does. He trains us by his grace. He woos us by his kindness. And I think there is a profound parenting lesson for us Christian parents in that. We need God's grace to grow in godliness. We need his grace as well to flourish in his service. The Apostle Paul always wanted to be crystal clear that his ministry didn't flow from his own personal gifts or his own personal energy. It flowed from the grace of God that was at work within him. In 1 Corinthians 15 and verse 10, when Paul talks about his labor for the gospel, and he did labor, he insists that it is by the grace of God that I am what I am. And he goes on to say, his grace toward me was not in vain. On the contrary, I worked harder than any one of them. Though it was not I, but the grace of God that is with me. It's the grace of God that enables Paul to work harder than anyone else. It's not Paul's own energy, Paul's own discipline. It's something that God achieves by his Spirit. In 2 Corinthians, Paul speaks of a time of terrible trial that he endured, some physical ailment, it seems, what he calls his thorn in the flesh. And he recounts this experience, 2 Corinthians 12 and verse 8, and he says this, "Three times I pleaded with the Lord about this, that it should leave me, that God should take it away. But he said to me, my grace is sufficient for for you, for my power is made perfect in weakness." The Lord showed Paul through the experience of weakness and trial that his grace was what he needed. Indeed, he showed him that it was all that he needed. And Paul discovered, as we discover, that as we come to God, he delights to give us the grace we need. The psalmist prays in confidence, but also in need in Psalm 119 and verse 132. He says this, "Turn to me and be gracious to me, as is your way with those who love your name." I love that. As is your way. It's God's way. It's his pattern. It's his habit with his people to turn to us and to be gracious to us when we call upon him in need. There's some people, I guess, we know well in life, family members, co-workers, friends, neighbors, and you just know by instinct and through experience how they're going to respond to a particular situation. When you come to them with a need or a problem, you come to them in a quandary, you know actually what they're going to say and what they're going to do even before you ask, because you know them so well. Well, the psalmist, he knows the Lord by experience, and he knows that God is going to act in accordance with his way, his pattern, his habit. He knows that this prayer for grace, it's going to be answered.
4: 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Again, here's Jonathan.
3: God saves us in his grace and his mercy. God shepherds us in his grace and his mercy. But what are we to make of these things? What are we to do with these things? Well, two things by way of application quite briefly. First, we must receive God's grace and mercy with gratitude. Now, in a sense, I recognize this point seems almost too obvious to state, given all that we've considered about the grace and the mercy of God today. But I want to take a moment to drive this home because it's so basic and it's so important. I remember once when I was a child, a visiting preacher came to speak at our church, and he was talking about God's free gift of salvation, how it's available simply for us to receive as a gift. And he used as an illustration a banknote, maybe a $5 or a $10 bill. And he took it out of his pocket and he held it out and he said, "This is a free gift for anyone who would like to take it, who would like to take it." And of course, there was a hesitation. No one knew exactly what to make of that. Was this really free? Wasn't there some catch? Could we really stand up in the middle of the church service and go forward to the platform and take hold of it? I can't remember exactly what happened next or in what order. I think someone did eventually go up and claim the gift. But the point was significant and it stuck with me. God's free grace in Christ, it must be received. And I think you and I are so conditioned to believe that there is no such thing as a free lunch. We're so conditioned to suspect that every offer has a catch, that every gift comes with strings attached. But we need to recognize, don't we, that God's grace and his mercy in Christ, they are free gifts to be received with gratitude. They are true gifts. For those who may not have responded to that gift, who have not come to Christ to receive forgiveness and new life by faith in his name, if that's you, let me ask you, what's holding you back? Why haven't you come to Christ in faith to receive that totally free gift? Why not come to him by faith even today to take hold of all that he offers you? Why not ask him for his grace and his mercy? Why not ask him for the forgiveness of sin? He will not deny anyone who asks in faith. for us who know him. The encouragement is really the same. Come daily to him for grace and for mercy when you fail and when you fall. Come daily to him for grace when you are tried, when you are tested, when you are weak. He's only too willing and only too ready to help you. Receive his grace and mercy with gratitude. And finally, as we close, extend his grace and his mercy with joy. I don't know if you're a dog lover, but if you know dogs, you'll know that a dog's behavior is shaped very much by the treatment that that dog has received from its owner. If the dog was treated harshly as a puppy, if it was not shown very much kindness, that dog is likely to have a pretty bad bite. But if the dog has known affection and care, that dog is going to be a friend to owner and visitor alike. Same is true with people. If someone has had a rough childhood, if someone has known unkind words or tragic abuse, you know, that person struggles to shake off that experience. And actually, that person is at risk of repeating those behaviors. But if someone in childhood has known love and care and kindness and nurture, they're much more able, aren't they, to show that kindness to others. As children of God, as the people of Jesus Christ, we have been shown grace and mercy of a kind that the world does not know. We have been born again through the kindness of God. We've been spared the wrath we deserve. We have been given a remarkable second chance. We've received an extraordinary inheritance, none of it earned, none of it deserved. Having received such kindness, having experienced such grace and mercy, we must now be those who know how to extend grace and mercy to others. That would make sense. That's the way that things ought to be. I think we'd all agree. If we belong to Christ, we ought to be the employer or the neighbor or the parent or the spouse or the friend who is quick to forgive, who is slow to get angry, who is eager to help in times of need, compassionate in times of distress. We ought to be like that because we have experienced so much of that ourselves. But friends, I think we all know that this is not always the way. I think we very easily fall short here. We can find ourselves standing hard on our rights, refusing to give others an inch, finding all the fault we can in other believers. We can find ourselves holding grudges, thinking the worst of others, maximizing our grievances, highlighting wrongs wherever they can be found. It happens in the world out there, to be sure, but sadly it happens among us too. And part and parcel of receiving grace is extending grace. Part and parcel of receiving mercy is extending mercy to others. In fact, our readiness to extend grace and mercy is an essential sign of the fact that we have genuinely received grace and mercy. If we are unwilling to extend grace and mercy to others, it actually begs the question of whether or not we have really understood and really experienced the grace and mercy of God in Christ. In Matthew chapter 18, and we're going to close with this, but you might like to turn here. In Matthew 18 and verse 21, Peter comes up to Jesus and he asks him, "Lord, how often will my brother sin against me and I forgive him? As many as seven times." And Jesus answers him, "I do not say to you seven times, but 77 times." And Jesus goes on there to tell a parable, a famous parable about a king who wants to settle accounts with his servants. One servant, he comes in with a huge debt, and the king orders him and his wife and his children and his possessions to be sold to pay the debt. And the man, he pleads with the king for mercy, and the king shows him mercy, and he forgives that very great debt. On the way out from the king's presence, that servant comes upon another servant who owes him some money, a much smaller amount of money. This forgiven servant, he grabs the other servant, he begins to choke him, and he demands his money now. The other servant, he pleads for mercy. But the first one refuses, and he has the man put in prison until he will pay. The king hears the report of this, and here is his reply, verse 32. "Then his master summoned him and said to him, 'You wicked servant, I forgave you all that debt because you pleaded with me. And should you not have had mercy on your fellow servant as I had mercy on you?' And in his anger, his master delivered him to the jailers
6: until he should pay all his debt. And so Jesus finishes by saying, so also my heavenly Father will do to every one of you if you do not forgive your brother from your heart. I just feel we must conclude this message on the grace and the mercy of God with this note of caution, this sobering note. God is so full of mercy and of grace to us who deserve only his judgment, only his wrath. He has been so kind to us in Christ. And he has shown us that kindness at such great cost. But he does require us, I think this parable really puts it that strongly, he does require us to show grace and mercy to others. And so I wonder where in my life and in your life, is there a danger that we are forgetting the grace and the mercy of God as we interact with one another? Maybe it's just becoming visible in the way in which we talk to the customer service person on the phone where there's a problem with our order or our bill. Maybe it's our offhand manner with our loved ones when they get things wrong. Maybe it's a long-standing simmering grudge or harshly critical attitude toward another believer. Where, in light of God's mercy and grace, do we perhaps even need to repent today and by the help of the Holy Spirit learn afresh how to show the mercy and grace that we have been shown?
4: 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Author John Wyatt is inviting us to think through how to approach the next stages of life well. 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For Jonathan Griffiths and our producer Mark Bretta, I'm Steve Hiller. 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
7: Solomon's wealth and wisdom were unsurpassed. He had everything he could possibly desire, yet it wasn't enough. In addition to the daughter of Pharaoh, he married Moabite, Ammonite, Edomite, Sidonian, and Hittite women. Women from lands where the Israelites were forbidden to intermarry because of their pagan worship. Since these women were princesses, he likely married them as a means to form political alliances with their countries. Nevertheless, Solomon loved them and was influenced by them. Altogether, Solomon ended up with 700 wives and 300 concubines. God had warned his people not to marry women from the pagan countries, lest they led them astray to worship pagan gods. Sure enough, that's what happened. His wives turned him away from the true God and encouraged him to worship their gods. Solomon went after Ashtoreth, the goddess of the Sidonians, and after Milcom, the abomination of the Ammonites. He built a high place for Chemosh, abomination of Moab, and for Moloch, the abomination of the Ammonites. He did the same for each of his foreign wives. He betrayed his own faith and did evil in the sight of the Lord. Though we see so many women in the Bible who were used as political pawns, we also see the power women exercised over men. Godly women encouraged their husbands and raised godly sons and daughters. Evil women led men astray and raised up evil children. May we use their example to make sure that we're drawing our families closer to God rather than turning them away. I'm Sharon Wilharm, host of All God.

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7: Emma Mazenga is rewriting the record books in track and field. This elite sprinter made global headlines 2 years ago by shattering the world indoor 200-meter record for the over 90 category. You heard that right. She is 92.

Despite her age, Emma still races for fun and competition and has no plans to slow down. She's in such good health that now researchers are studying her and are shocked with their findings. They say, in some ways, her body works as well as an active 20 or 30-year-old, even though her body shows signs of aging. But despite being in great shape at 92, Emma has not uncovered a fountain of youth. The truth is, none of us escapes the natural progression of aging in this fallen world. And yet those who have faith in Jesus will find spiritual renewal day by day, and we have the hope of a glorified body that will live into eternity. Welcome to Haven Today. I'm David Wolin, sharing the great story that's all about Jesus. And on this last day of June, we're continuing in a series called Giants of the Faith. I'm sure you've heard the name Charles Spurgeon. More than likely, you've heard him quoted a lot, and I hope so. His preaching is still a gold standard for scholars and preachers and students of the Word. But on top of all that, Charles Spurgeon was the genuine article. And today we'll hear from Pastor Jeremy Walker, who is an expert on the life of Charles Spurgeon. I think you'll enjoy his insights as we consider the life of this giant of the faith. But first, I want to remind you about the book, 50 People Every Christian Should Know. Each chapter tells the story of a giant of the faith and can easily be read in a single sitting. What a great book to read this summer as you're traveling or sitting by the pool or maybe just relaxing at home. Before you know it, these 50 people, including Charles Spurgeon, will begin to feel like familiar friends to you. 50 People Every Christian Should Know is our way of saying thank you for helping us at Haven to reach our fiscal year end.

and goal. And today is the last day to give toward this critical need, as we're asking the Lord to provide the final amount needed for Haven to enter into this new fiscal year fully funded. And we started the month with the big goal of $764,000. And there's still about 25% left of that to raise by midnight tonight. But if you do send a check and it gets a June 30 postmark, we can still honor that toward the current fiscal year-end goal. Yesterday, Peggy and Jancy called in. They're a grandmother-grandson duo who listened to Haven together, and 10-year-old Jancy decided he wanted to help, and he did a little fundraising of his own. And they called in a four-figure gift to help Haven today keep sharing the great story of Jesus. And Peggy and Jancy, you brought tears to our eyes. Thank you for this. And I want their story to inspire you. What can you do today to help meet this significant ministry need at Haven? The number to call is 865-HAVEN, 865-HAVEN, or you can give online at haventoday.org. Again, haventoday.org. And now we'll get started with Kristen Getty and Sovereign Grace. Here's Before the Throne of God Above.

0: a tune, relatively recent. The lyrics, written in the 1800s, and a favorite of Charles Spurgeon, but since then, little sung. That is, until a few decades ago, when the lyrics were revived with a fresh musical arrangement. That was the voice of Kristen Getty singing with Sovereign Grace, Before the Throne of God Above. This is Haven Today. I'm David Wolin, and with me today, an expert on the life of Charles Spurgeon, and it's a delight to sit across from you, Pastor Jeremy Walker in the UK. I saw your face and heard your voice in a documentary on Spurgeon and learned so much, but it's a real treat to talk with you today. Thanks for being with us.
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0: All right. That's great. And that's a good place for us to start, I think, because the name of Charles Spurgeon is so well known. And it's incredible the impact he still seems to have. And the fact that you're talking about learning from him, trained pastors and preachers and theologians who are still learning from his craft, what, over 150 years ago or more. And yet he was a man, wasn't he, who in some respects would have been unlikely to have such an impact. He didn't have the education or the kind of credentials that most pastors and preachers in his age did. And yet the Lord used him in such a remarkable way.
1: Yeah, well, Spurgeon in his own time was a dissenter. That was, he was outside the Church of England. And at that period, therefore, he was not entitled to go to any of the universities in England. And there was also a particular muddle at one point that meant that he ended up bypassing an opportunity for formal academic preparation in the dissenting academies. So he was what we sometimes call essentially an autodidact. That is, he was self-instructed, but that's to ignore all the influences that were poured into him,
0: right,
1: especially in his younger years, and a prodigious intellect to accumulate.
0: Yeah, exactly. Let's rewind just a little farther, though. Let's go back to the beginning. I know that he was born in 1834 in Essex, and just tell us a little bit about the family he was born into.
1: So Charles was the eldest son in a family, born in a little village called Kelvedon. You can still walk down that street, still see the house where he was born. It was a relatively poor family. The children kept coming, and it wasn't long, therefore, before Charles was shipped off to another small Essex village called Stambourne, where his grandfather was a pastor and a preacher. And that's really where he began to accumulate his theological understanding.
0: Yeah, yeah. And I connect with him on a personal level there. I know his recollections of his grandfather were, you know, very special to him and affected him throughout his life. And so he spent some time there, right? But eventually came back to live with his family.
1: Yeah, and they by then had moved to a town in Essex called Colchester. And actually it was there that Spurgeon was converted.
0: That's interesting. Okay, talk about that a little bit. How did he come to a faith in Christ himself?
1: Well, as well as his grandfather being a settled pastor and preacher, at that stage his father was an occasional preacher. And one Sunday, early January, his dad had gone out to preach. Spurgeon was meant to be going to a congregation in Colchester. And if you knew the geography, you'd know where he started his journey. And he starts walking up the hill into the town where he's expecting to go to a church. And as he gets to the sort of the brow of the hill, you can imagine the snow hitting him in the face.
0: Oh, boy.
1: And he knows that just if you turn left into a little place called Artillery Street, there would be a primitive Methodist chapel. But he went in there, turned in. And at this point, he was thoroughly miserable on account of his sin, deeply under conviction of sin, really looking for peace. And he tells the story actually over and over again in his sermons of how there was a very poorly educated man in the pulpit because the regular preacher couldn't get there because of the same storm, and was preaching from Isaiah 45:22, "Look to me and be saved, all you ends of the earth, for I am God and there is no other." And this fellow in the pulpit rapidly ran out of steam in terms of his exposition and application, and sort of fleshed out his sermon by pointing at this really sad-looking young fella sitting at the back and said, "You young man, you look miserable. You need to look to Jesus Christ," and began really preaching individually to Spurgeon. And it was that text, "Look to me and be saved," that was God's means of relieving Spurgeon of the guilt and the shame of his sin and bringing him into the liberty of the sons of God and faith in Jesus Christ.
0: Yeah, yeah. And there's so much more to talk about the path that Spurgeon took, that the Lord led him on. But I just can't help but stop there and just think, even here we're learning from the life of Spurgeon, you know, one, that you can be raised in the church, be the son of a preacher, the grandson of a preacher, and really know the gospel, or in a sense academically, or be familiar with the scriptures, and yet be totally unconverted, and to be feeling the weight, the terrible weight of your sin. And yet that's the work of God as well, because if he hadn't been feeling the weight and the conviction of his sin, then how would he have responded to the sermon that he heard then? And this is the second instructive thing to me, from somebody who also had no credentials per se to preach, maybe knew the scriptures but little and no formal training, and yet he could share the gospel in a way that the Lord used. Ultimately, it's the Lord who saves Charles Spurgeon.
1: Absolutely. And really, that's something that grips Spurgeon, and that truth of a sovereign saving God really dominates his life from that point on. He is a man who is enthralled to Jesus Christ, enthralled with, delighted by, but enthralled to. He is a servant of God, a servant of Jesus Christ. Really, from that point on, he's very soon baptized. He wasn't brought up as a Baptist, but he came to that conviction by reading the scriptures for himself. Mm-hmm. And that's typical. Now, he's a man who's going to say, "What does God want me to do?" Yeah, that disciple's question, yes, from Acts chapter 9. "Lord, what do you want me to do?" And it's that kind of conviction and courage, and then a Christ-like compassion that really carries him on in terms of his further opportunities for teaching and then preaching and pastoring.
0: Yeah, yeah. And as I understand it, the time frame between that conversion and him finding himself in a pulpit and preaching is remarkably short, all things considered.
1: Yeah, so as you've said, he's had all this stuff poured into him. The Spirit of God has convinced him of sin and then applied to him the blood of Jesus Christ in salvation. And all that reading that he's already done in the old Puritan authors, mm-hmm. all the instruction from his parents and his grandparents, it's like it comes alive. He gets baptized. He goes to Cambridge. He's working in a school there. And he very quickly begins preaching. There's an old man in the church who sends preachers out into the fens, into the surrounding area, and he kind of tricks Spurgeon into his first sermon when I think he's about 17. He then goes to a morally corrupt village just outside Cambridge called Waterbeach, begins a ministry there as the boy preacher of the fens, begins to see a wonderful blessing, and at the age of 19, he's called to probably one of the best-known historic Reformed and Baptist pulpits in London, in a place called the New Park Street.
0: 19.
1: Yep. And within a year or so his first sermon in New Park Street, it's a large building. If I remember correctly, there's about 200 people there, which they're rattling around in this big old place. But such is the liveliness and the penetration of his sermon that by the evening, the congregation's doubled, because all these folks have gone home and said, "You got to come and hear this man."
0: Yeah.
1: I mean, he's a country bumpkin. I mean, his appearance, it's almost comical, but it's the power of his preaching.
0: Yeah.
1: And really, that just grips people from an early stage, and he becomes one of the London phenomena. If you go to London, you've got to go and hear Mr. Spurgeon.
0: Yes. Interesting intersection of gifts from the Lord for him. I mean, a heart and an ability to craft his message with words that connect with people. But as I understand it, too, maybe a little like Whitfield, the Lord gave him this sonorous voice that could just amplify in a day before, you know, mics and speakers and that sort of thing in a church. And so it was just the power of your voice to speak, and he could connect with people and make himself heard to large crowds.
1: Yeah, yeah. There's this combination of gifts. My father once spoke when he was young to a very old lady who, when she was a very little girl, had heard Spurgeon in the flesh.
0: Wow. Interesting.
1: And she couldn't remember what he said, but she, if I remember correctly, she said to my dad, oh, but his voice. So not only did he have this rich voice and the sensitivity of his soul really found in his voice an instrument that it could play, but again, the power of it. I think the largest congregation to which he ever preached unaided was at the Crystal Palace, and it was 25,000 and something people packed together, and they could hear him. Now, he slept for a day after preaching because the drain on his human resources was so intense, but that was his vocal capacity and ability. And there's actually a number of fascinating stories, which we don't have time to tell, about how he could use and control his voice.
0: Let's fast forward a bit, because the Lord really blessed the ministry that he had, and just walk us through some of the high points, some of the things that just stand out when you sort of survey the timeline of his active life and ministry.
1: So very quickly, you've got the new Park Street building that is full to overflowing. It's in an unhealthy part of London. They start building the Metropolitan Tabernacle in order to house a new congregation. In between, they start using, amongst other places, famously the Surrey Gardens Music Hall, which was built for theatrical performances, but Spurgeon said, well, let's sanctify the place, we'll go and use it to worship the Lord on the Lord's Day. In fact, that was the scene of one of the most tragic occurrences. He was only 21 when this happened. There were thousands of people in the Surrey Gardens Music Hall. There were thousands more outside trying to get in, and possibly they think mischief makers of some sort raised a cry in the middle of a sermon, toward the beginning of a sermon, that the place was on fire and these galleries were collapsing. And so there was an immediate panic. People rushed for the exits because people were coming out. Apparently other people outside were trying to get in. It was absolutely chaotic. Spurgeon uses that voice of his to try and restore calm, not realizing the seven people have died in the crush. There's no fire. There's nothing's collapsing. And that devastated him. I mean, for a lengthy period, he thought he might never preach again. And all the people who hated him in the press, and even some who could have been on his side, who thought that he was abusing this worldly building, everything was against him at this point, and he barely survived, and not without lifelong effects.
0: So he was traumatized in some ways by this.
1: It has a lifelong effect upon him. He's a super sensitive man already, and this just seems to leave its mark on his soul.
0: I think this is part of the humanity of Spurgeon, though, that people connect with some. He's so very human. A man who I know is known for his joy, and he's full of life and humor, and yet who very, you know, willingly admitted that he's struggled with depression. And so there's kind of this very human, relatable battle going on within his soul. And yet the Lord's using him in ways that 150 years later are still legendary.
1: Sure. His physical health suffers, especially as he goes on. He's almost always borderline exhausted from the efforts that he makes, so much so that before very long, he's having to take regular winter breaks in the south of France just to keep alive. Those spiritual and emotional and mental battles that he keeps fighting. And yet what's wonderful all through this, and really the thing that keeps his head above water, the initial recovery from that Surrey Gardens Music Hall disaster, he says it was the name of Jesus Christ. He said he couldn't even sort of theologically process this. So low was he at that time. And it was simply that the name of the Lord Christ that lifted him up. At other times he's plunged low, and there's these sort of, you know, these glimpses into his own communion with God. He says he was really distressed and thinking, who's going to be able to help me? And then he thought of the phrase, my grace is sufficient for you. And he sort of transposed that into that sort of lively language for which he was known. God's ocean can fill my teaspoon. He sort of burst out laughing. And that's his humility. There are indications that he struggled with pride. I mean, who wouldn't, given that kind of speed and degree of success? But he's a man who walks closely with Jesus Christ. And it's like, yeah, I'm just a teaspoon. You know, what God does with me, that's his business. But there's an immensity in him that is more than sufficient for, and little old me, that's not, you know, self-pity or false modesty. Yeah, Spurgeon knows he's nothing. God is everything to him. And that's really what sustains his soul during all the phenomenal highs and the crushing lows of his ministerial experience.
0: Yeah. And he was prodigious, as you said, in his output. I read somewhere that he was preaching a dozen times a week.
1: On average. Yeah,
0: incredible output.
1: And at the time of his death, leading or presiding over 66 separate gospel-rooted institutions.
0: That's mind-numbing.
1: Isn't it? It's fantastic.
0: Yeah, and he dies, at least for our estimation, as it seems today, I think he was 57 years old, young.
1: Yeah, 57, 58, yeah. And he died in Menton, in this winter resort in the south of France, where he was trying to recover from the latest bout of the illnesses that crippled him, really, almost constantly.
0: Hmm. Well, you have a fascination with Spurgeon, and the Lord's used him to encourage you and through Spurgeon's legacy and output to encourage others. Just give us one final thought. If you could say, you know, if you only know one thing about Spurgeon, about this giant in the faith, it should be this.
1: That he loved and lived upon Jesus Christ. And that really, that is what makes him the man that he is. And that is why we continue to value him. He lived in communion with God. He loved and walked with Jesus Christ. He depended in everything on the person and the operations of the Holy Spirit, and that produces in him a delightful Christ-likeness, a consistency of life, a depth of conviction, a reality of true courage, a profound compassion that I think characterizes almost everything that we see of him in a way that is so rare. Not just then, but still, it's such a joy to have a man who stands in Christ, who lives and dies trusting in the Savior.
0: Well, and may the same be true for us. We serve the same God, and we're filled by the same Spirit as we abide in Christ, and to God be the glory. Grateful for Spurgeon and grateful for the time with you. Pastor Jeremy Walker, thank you for your time today.
1: Thank you so much, David. It's been a real delight and a privilege. Thank you.
0: This is Haven Today. I'm David Wolin. Like so many giants of the faith, it's amazing how Charles Spurgeon is still impacting people. And honestly, I think it's because Christ Jesus and the gospel message was at the core of everything he did. And that's something you see clearly when you read the chapter on his life in the book 50 People Every Christian Should Know. It really is an entertaining read, each chapter telling a different story, each about a real Christian in history who is consumed with a passion for the glory of Christ. And I want you to know, your response today is worth so much, as this is the last day of Haven's fiscal year. There remains a funding gap of about $200,000, and it is important that we get much closer to meeting this goal. Every gift counts, and whether you can give in the 5 or 6 figure range, or if the Lord has given you a different level of stewardship, all we can ask is that you prayerfully give at the level the Lord has equipped you to do so. 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And as our thank you, I'm eager to get you a copy of 50 People Every Christian Should Know. 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I'm David Wolin. Won't you come back again next time? We'll be keeping it all about Jesus. It's the great story here on Haven Today.
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3: The Apostle Peter made it clear in his first letter that as believers, we need each other to grow spiritually. In other words, God never intended for any one of us to grow to become like Christ in isolation. To make his point, Peter used another fascinating metaphor. Listen carefully.
4: as you come to him a living stone, rejected by people but chosen and honored by God. You yourselves, as living stones, a spiritual house, are being built to be a holy priesthood, to offer spiritual sacrifices acceptable to God through Jesus Christ.
3: You see, many who heard Peter's letter read were Jewish believers. They would immediately think of the temple in Jerusalem. Faithful Jews would make at least an annual trip to the holy city to worship. However, now as believers in Jesus Christ, they were God's temple, made up of living stones. They were a spiritual house, with the resurrected Savior being the major living stone. This correlates with what Paul wrote to the Ephesians. He used the same metaphorical language.
4: So then, you are members of God's household, built on the foundation of the apostles and prophets, with Christ Jesus himself as the cornerstone. In him, the whole building, being put together, grows into a holy temple in the Lord. In him, you are also being built together for God's dwelling in the Spirit.
3: Note what both Peter and Paul wrote. We are being built together.
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11: If it were possible to have every worldly gain available and you're forfeiting your soul, there's no amount of gain that would make it worth it.
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13: 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And he went to the cross? 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
13: Do you recognize these words? Penned so famously, July 4th, 1776. We hold these truths to be self-evident, that all men are created equal, that they are endowed by their Creator with certain unalienable rights, that among these are life, liberty,
11: and the pursuit of happiness. And it goes on. Young Thunder, do you know the document?
12: It is the Declaration of Independence.
11: We are steaming towards the 250th anniversary of the signing of the Declaration of Independence.
12: Yes, we are.
11: July 4th. Yep, July 4th, 2026. America 250.
12: America 250.
11: This is an exciting one.
12: It is. It's always fun to be around for like milestone birthdays. Yeah. Absolutely.
11: And this is a big birthday for America. And so there's a lot of things being planned and it's all about our freedom, right? And so this week we're going to have some freedom themes. But, you know, the interesting thing about freedom in Christ is that freedom in Christ is only possible because of dependence, not independence.
12: That's correct. We don't walk around in Christ going, look how independent I am. Here's my Declaration of Independence. No, we have done the independence
11: thing.
12: Oh,
11: yeah.
12: And it didn't work for us.
11: You know, I'm curious. I want you to think about this. What did you used to think that freedom looked like? Because I remember growing up as a kid, freedom felt like not having anybody tell me what to do anymore.
12: Sure.
11: You know?
12: Absolutely.
11: I wanted to be free from the tyranny of rule of my parents.
12: Yeah. 100%. I think most kids do.
11: It's every 13-year-old kid, right?
12: I can't wait till I turn 18. You can't tell me what to do anymore.
11: I don't want anyone to tell me what to do.
12: Yeah.
11: I want to be the boss of my own life. Mm-hmm. It sounds like freedom.
12: Sounds like a blast. Sounds like.
11: And then life hits, right?
12: Yeah, you try some of that newfound freedom out.
11: And the freedom to do whatever you want to do actually isn't freedom at all.
12: No.
11: It's bondage, right?
12: It's bondage because we think that we're out and we're just doing whatever we want to do. There are so many vices of this world and systems of this world that are just waiting to trap us, saying, yeah, it's freedom. Come on over here. And then as soon as you go, they get their clutches into you. You know, I was thinking, I read this news story on air, I think once last week, but I thought it was quite interesting. The number or percentage of gambling addiction that has skyrocketed inside of states that have legalized sports betting is insane. All of the states that have legalized sports betting, I'm going to get the number wrong, so I'm not going to say it.
11: Okay.
12: But the percentage of increase in gambling addiction in those states has gone up by over 50%. There's 50% or more gambling addiction than there was before sports betting was legalized.
11: Okay.
12: In states where they haven't legalized sports betting, gambling addiction has gone down. And so people are like, well, good, I'm free to sports gamble. I'm free to do this. I'm allowed to do it. And addiction has grown by more than 50% because of the freedom that's been allowed within those states.
11: You know, there's so many things you can put in that category, right? And we're not yes. here to we're not going to be talking about sports gambling or
12: No. It's just it's an analogy.
11: But when you think about your life before you were in Christ, and think about what you used to think freedom looks like. It a week like this, I love a good red, white, and blue cake. I love a good patriotic T-shirt.
12: Yes,
11: you know. Fly the American flag, absolutely.
12: It is a good thing to have a free country.
11: Oh, yes. Oh, yes. And for all of the people who fought and died for that to be possible and to keep that possible, celebrate, absolutely. But when we think about our life in Christ, we cannot lose sight of the fact that it's dependence and not independence that ultimately is true freedom.
12: Very
11: good. We're coming up here on Carl and Crew.

0: You're listening to Carl and Crew on this Independence Week. We're celebrating dependence on Christ. Oh boy, because that's where real freedom is found. Coming up, we've got a special guest. She had some interesting ideas about what it looked like, what it felt like to be free, to be empowered. But female empowerment, she said, has a lot of myths and lies that it encourages women to hold on to. Coming up, you are going to love this guest. We're going to break down what are some of those cultural lies that we have to break down so that we can really walk in empowerment and freedom, especially as a woman of Christ.
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6: What does it mean to offer 25 cents at a time? 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With Seeking Him, I'm Nancy DeMoss Wagglemuth.
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0: Well, whether you see it on a t-shirt or on a graphic on social media, there are so many of those little pithy statements. They sound very empowering, but are they true? We always want to hold up everything up to the lens of Scripture and say, does this line up? I know the guest joining me right now agrees wholeheartedly. Becky Beresford's joining us, author of She Believed He Could, So She Did, a little bit of a twist on some of the popular sayings. What are some of the sayings that you see that maybe you most take issue with?
9: Yeah, there are a lot, and they're very, like, subtle. So they sound very good, but are they actually in the Bible? And so one of the big ones is, you are enough.
0: Yes.
9: I've gotten a lot of pushback on that when I'm like, but is that actually in Scripture? Another one is, believe in yourself, follow your heart.
0: Mm-hmm.
9: You can do hard things. The future is female. Speak your truth. Just all the different little phrases that sound nice, but they take Jesus out of the equation, which makes it not gospel truth.
0: Yeah, she believed he could, so she did. Trading Culture's Lies for Christ-Centered Empowerment. That's the name of the book. Becky, now you used to believe and even promote some of these statements. Give me a little bit of your own history.
9: Yeah, so this book came from major pain points in my life when basically I was trying to be the savior of my story. My husband and I were going through a very hard time, severe marital problems. We are a special needs family as well, and so our oldest son is autistic. And I basically felt like I was failing him, not able to help him thrive in the ways he needed it. Mm. And I also, my other two sons as well, and we had all this, you know, just different stuff going on in our life that made me feel like a failure in all ways, including my calling, because I was also pitching this other totally different book, and I was getting rejection after rejection. And so I used to say those lies because they sound nice, but when I looked in the mirror and I tried to believe that I could, it didn't matter how many times I said it, I didn't feel like I could be enough. I didn't feel like I had that power within me to be not only the savior of my story, but like all my loved ones. And so God had to bring me to a point, actually with a sign that said, she believed she could, so she did. My husband had bought that for me as an encouragement so that I wouldn't really give up on my writing dreams. And so I would put that sign on my writing desk anytime I would sit down to write. And there came a day where I was just so down and looking at it, and I'm like, I don't think I can, God. Mm. And the Holy Spirit stepped in and said, that's the point. Like, you can't be the savior of your story. You are not enough on your own. This is why Jesus came, because we can't do it by ourselves. And so I just took a permanent marker out, and I took that sign, and I crossed off the S on it, so it read, she believed he could, so she did. And I'm like, that's the message of the gospel, because society wants us to focus on self, but Jesus wants us to focus on him. And it's a message of freedom when we let go of that pressure to be the savior and let him do his job.
0: Yeah. You know, it's so relatable because, you know, I can obviously, as a woman, I can speak to a lot of the same struggles and the identity piece, the desire to be, I mean, I want to be a strong, confident woman. I've got a daughter. I want to raise a strong, confident woman. But sometimes the ways that we're encouraged to go about bringing about that end result are very self-focused. Speak to the, because for many people, it starts with you feel worthless. And so assigning something that gives you worth feels really good until it kind of circles back and it begins and ends with me.
9: Yeah. And ultimately, like, the enemy plays on this.
0: Yeah.
9: Because when we fail, which we will, because we're imperfect and no one can be the savior, no one can do it. He knows that. Satan knows that. So he steps in. And then when we start to feel that, like, oh man, I'm a horrible person. I'm a failure as a wife. That's what I kept saying to myself. I'm a failure as a mom. The enemy steps in, and then he shames us into these little corners to try to get us to stay there. Because the second that we say, you know what, like, I'm going to admit my weakness, you know, how Paul talks about boasting in it.
0: Yeah.
9: I'm going to admit it and say, it's okay. I actually don't have to be enough. I don't have to meet these standards because Christ has already done that for me. So I can embrace that. And when we do that, it releases the shame. And we can step out and be like, and Christ will empower me to do what he wants me to do. He's going to transform my heart, my thoughts. He's going to comfort me with the truth that I'm still accepted, that there's grace that covers every sin as I believe in him, like, it totally stops the enemy's schemes in his track. And so it's a message of freedom, too, from the enemy's attacks as well.
0: Yeah. What did that journey look like for you when you had that recognition of, okay, no, I've been looking at this all wrong? What did the journey to real God empowerment and not self-empowerment look like?
9: Honestly, it was kind of a step-by-step, mm-hmm. but what really just opened my eyes to it is I took that sign and I just shared it on Instagram. Just, I'm like, oh, look at this cool thing that God taught me. And the response that I got from women made me realize, like, I am not alone in thinking this. Kind of like what you were saying, Allie, like, we can all resonate with this, that we look at what society continues to pour out. And it's not just culture. It's also in our Christian circles.
0: What do you mean? What do you mean by that?
9: So actually the sign that she believed she could, so she did, my husband bought it from a Christian bookstore.
0: Wow.
9: So we focus on these things that sound good again, but if Jesus is taken out of it, even a half truth is a total untruth. It becomes something that is tied to us and what we can do. And it almost becomes like this works-based mentality where I'm trying to earn my worth, earn approval, earn love, earn my status. And so again, it's all dependent on me, which puts all the responsibility on me. And so when I saw that so many women were feeling this way, I said, I wonder if we came together and I wrote something on this, what would God do out of it? And it's just really cool because having that communal affirmation that, yeah, this is not in Scripture. And when we put Jesus back at the center, you know, it's a freedom message for all of us. And so I just started walking it out in different areas of my life, especially with my marriage. I was like, okay, I can't be the savior of my husband, just like he can't be the savior of me, and that's okay. I release him to you, God. I can't be the savior of my kids. I'm not always going to be there for them. They're going to move out of the house. We're not going to be in physical proximity all the time. So I have to trust them to you. Lord, you are their savior. I am not. So it became really beautiful and be able to release my loved ones to them. And that's been the biggest thing for me in my relationships, just allowing Jesus to do his job and not try to take it on to be the helper when the helper is the Holy Spirit. And he's got it covered.
0: Yeah. We have Becky Beresford with us. The book is called She Believed He Could, So She Did. You know, we talk a lot about the high ridge here on Carlin Crew, and it's easy to fall off on both sides. So the kind of the you're not, or the I'm enough, you can fall off on one side of it where all of the pressure's on me and I have to save everyone and I have to make my life perfect. But then you can almost fall off on the other side. And I've seen a movement of this as well, where it's sort of like everything's messy. I'm not okay. You're not okay. And it's okay. But it's sort of like where we can almost revel in sin if we're not careful, where we're not holding up truth as the kind of the place to land. It's sort of like what anything goes. You get where I'm going? This have you seen this?
9: Yes.
0: This kind of falling off the other side of it?
9: Yeah, the pendulum swings.
0: Yes.
9: From one end to the other. Yeah, and then it becomes this sort of, yeah, like you said, you're almost wallowing in my imperfections.
0: Yes.
9: And Jesus, when he came and met sinners, he didn't leave them there. Like, their lives were transformed to become more like Christ. So in admitting our weaknesses, like you think about Paul, he had a lot. He admitted it, but then he let the Lord transform him as he abided with him, as he was connected to him, communed with him. So there's an acknowledgement of, this is what I'm struggling with. These are the sins that are just so hard for me to push back against. God, I need you in these XYZ areas. And then we have to have open hands and surrender our hearts to the Lord and let him do his work, because ultimately he wants to change us to be more like Jesus. I'm not meant to stay in this state. I'm meant to walk with Christ and become like him.
0: Beautiful. Thank you so much for the conversation this morning. If you are listening and you want more on this resource, just text BELIEVE to 800-555-7898. Text BELIEVE, 800-555-7898.

0: You're listening to Carl and Crew here on Moody Radio. Young Thunder, what is your favorite patriotic song?
1: God Bless America.
0: Give me a little bit of it. I know Carl's not here to put you on the spot.
1: So you're going
0: to
1: do it?
0: So I kind of feel like it's my duty, my sworn duty to do as he would.
1: Okay, fine.
0: I tried to make that sound like there was official language backing it up. Give us a little bit of God Bless America. You can give, if you want to find the music.
1: Yeah, well, no, I don't need to find the music. I'll just do
0: acapella.
1: Yeah, I'll do acapella. It's okay. Fine. Where are the lyrics? Here we go.

0: wonderful, Jonathan.
1: Thank you
0: for doing that. I know it's early. I know you didn't get any warm up, and I really think the drums were probably.
1: I made it. I think it made it.
0: Oh boy. I would say my favorite patriotic song, and it's not just a song, but it's a specific version of a song. When Whitney Houston sang the national anthem.
1: Yes.
0: I believe it was Super Bowl. I don't know the number, but it was.
1: It was in the 90s.
0: 91, 92, I want to say.
1: It was at the Buffalo Bills Stadium.
0: Ah, yes. And it was, look this up for me. I want to say it was kind of the backdrop was the Persian Gulf War.
1: Okay.
0: And so there was just something to this rendition that was, boy, it still, I play it sometimes in my car just on a random Wednesday, just because it's that epic.
1: January 27th, 1991. Okay. It took place just 10 days after the start of the Persian Gulf War.
0: Yeah. And I mean, I was a little kid, but I remember hearing it and have heard it so many times since then. I love a good patriotic song.
1: It's interesting. So apparently the NFL executives initially wanted her to perform it in a more traditional standard rendition, but she fought back with her more dramatic timed signature for the song.
0: It's beautiful.
1: And it became exactly what it needed to be.
0: It was exactly what it needed to be.

0: Well, when your ministry is called Set Free, this feels like the week to get you on, right? I mean,
1: it's the best kind of week there is to join us.
0: Coming up, we've got Dean Vandermay, Set Free Ministries. He is renowned worldwide for his expertise in helping individuals through the process of finding freedom. What does that process look like? I want to know. Coming up.
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0: If you were to ask any person, you could go outside wherever you are in the world right now and ask somebody, would you rather be free or not free? Every person is going to give you the answer, I want to be free, in that I don't want to be bound to anyone or anything. I don't want to be beholden to anyone or anything. I certainly don't want to be confined into any place. So a lot of times, usually people hold up freedom as a contrast to what it's not.
1: Very much so.
0: Right?
1: Absolutely. And so, you're right. I don't think you'd find a person to say, nah, I think I'd rather be bound up than be free.
0: But most people walk around far less free than they might imagine. Dean Vandermay joining us right now. Would you agree? I mean, most people are not free.
11: Most are. And if you ask anyone, how are you doing, what do they say?
0: Fine.
11: I'm fine.
0: Fine.
11: Maybe not. So, yeah, the answers we say is we're fine. And the fact is, Most of us are not, and we don't even know why not, and that's because we don't know the truth that sets us free. So, yeah, truth matters. It matters a lot.
0: Dean Vandermeer with us. He's the executive director of Set Free. He is renowned worldwide for his expertise in helping individuals through the process of finding freedom. Talk a little bit more about this ministry, because this is unique. You walk 1,000+ people a year through this freedom process. Tell me a little bit about it.
11: Yeah, so Set Free started 30 years ago. And it started with a Vietnam vet who was suicidal, and he had 30 years of post-traumatic stress, and he was bound by the past, bound by the things that had happened to him and the things he had done, and he wasn't free because he was filled with shame and guilt from the enemy and even from his own conscience. And we just led him through the process about confessing and repenting. If we confess our sins, God is faithful and just to forgive us our sins and cleanse us from all unrighteousness. In James 5:16, it says if we confess our sins to another, we get healed. And so what happens is, that's a true statement, and God is saying, just bring me your stuff. Bring me the sin that you have, that you're holding or that has been done to you, and I will take it because it's already bought and paid for. Jesus has paid the price. Mm-hmm. So the simplicity of it, we do this all over the world now. Pakistan, Ethiopia, Uganda. We're right now in Nigeria helping 500,000 Nigerian pastors and their members. So we got a lot going on, and it's amazing what God is doing. So it's actually invigorating to see what God is doing.
0: How do you get into this kind of work, ministry? Give me a little bit of your own story.
11: I'm a former captive, hurt and angry as a young boy, got into pornography at age of 10, third grade. I went to church twice a Sunday, and I went to a Christian school from age kindergarten all the way through age 12. But I was angry, hurt, and I was astray. And when I started seeing my friends die, drug overdoses, suicides, car crashes, usually drug and alcohol related, I understood I was in trouble. And I started crying out to God. I'm like, God, I'm next. And I should be dead. A lot of my friends are dead, and I should be, but he spared my life for a reason, and I'm starting to understand. I'm 67 now, so that's 50 years ago. I'm starting to understand now why, because I understand bondage and I understand freedom. So I love preaching in prisons because I know those fellows rather well, because it could have been me.
0: The mission statement for Set Free, setting captives free to live as who they were created to be in Christ. You know, I started this by talking about how for most people, freedom is the absence of anyone or anything controlling me. And so I don't want to have anyone be the boss of me. And so when we start talking about real freedom being found in dependence on Christ, for a lot of people, that's a tough one because they don't want to be dependent on anyone.
11: Hmm. Sounds like Adam and Eve. they were completely dependent upon God, and then Satan comes along and says, hey, I got a new way. Independence. Choose your own way. Proverbs 14:12. All of a man's ways will seem right to him. His ways will end in death. Not maybe. It will. So us left to ourselves, we will destroy ourselves. And it doesn't matter what we think or feel. Well, I don't feel that way. Well, you can feel any way you want, but if you walk contrary to God's ways, you have chosen a path of death. That's just reality. So truth is very important here, and it's the only way to get free. And God understood Adam and Eve and said, hey, I've made a way for us to be reconciled through atonement. And he offered that to Adam and Eve, and they were atoned for. They paid a heavy price for their sin, and you can choose to sin. You don't get to choose the consequence. But there's still forgiveness. So God obviously forgave them, and it was interesting. In Genesis 3, says he wrapped them both with a tunic of skin, which requires a blood sacrifice. Interesting. Because it was the sacrifice of Jesus and his blood that saved us all. from sin. And so that was a precursor and really God letting everyone know that there's a way out. And he actually said that to Satan, out of this woman will come my seed that will crush your head, I promise. So that was a prophecy, the first prophecy in the scriptures was God telling Satan, I have a plan to destroy you, and I will.
0: Oh, Dean Vandermeer, Set Free Ministries, you know, you mentioned these freedom appointments. When people set up an appointment and they want to be, they're submitting themselves to this process to be walked through, like, I want to be free. Is everyone that you encounter not a believer, or do you encounter genuine followers of Christ who are simply not as free as they could be?
11: We have both. I led a warlock to Christ after one of his underlings got away by coming to Set Free, and he was ticked. So he came here to talk about how she got away, and it wasn't possible. And I said, but our God is more powerful than the one you serve. And we spent 4 hours using the scriptures, and he accepted Christ 4 hours later, and he was a Satanist. So that man came in fully thinking Satan was the Lord, and he understood later that he wasn't. So we have pagans come in. We have religious people come in who have been in church all their life, and they might have never understood that the Holy Spirit's the one that quickens them, and oftentimes they understand that they were religious but unsaved. And then we have saved people who have gone astray. King David was saved, but he went astray, and he paid a heavy, heavy price. He paid a heavy price for his adultery and for his bloodshed, innocent blood. And so the Lord, Psalm 51, he's not only set him free and cleansed and washed him, but he says, then I will teach sinners in your ways, King David said. So he used him later on in life to help others, and I would say that's a part of my testimony. Is I'm more like a King David who went astray, and then the Lord, whom the Lord loves, he scourges. He will discipline. And some of the listeners right now are under the Lord's discipline, and he loves you, but he also wants you to return, which is repentance. And those are one of the things that we've kind of lost in the Protestant movement, is we don't know quite how to confess and repent. And so we know that Jesus and his disciples talked about it all the time. So we're just going back to the early church, looking at what they were doing and say, let's just follow the ways of Jesus and the apostles. That's what we're doing.
0: Yeah, speak to that repentance piece a little bit more, because I know you said that we cannot be dependent on God and therefore free until we are repentant before God.
11: Yeah. So Proverbs 3:5-6, my dad's favorite verse in his Bible, he underlined it, said best verse in the whole Bible. Here's what it says. Trust the Lord with all your heart. Do not lean on your own understanding. In all your ways acknowledge him. He will make your paths straight. So what happens is humans, we make our own paths and we choose our own courses, which will lead us astray and we will end up lost. And then God says, search for the lost, bring back the strays. That's what Jesus was doing when he was here, searching for those who had gone their own way. And so repentance is required to come back to truth, and truth will set you free. And that's what Jesus was talking about when he was here. He says, you've lost your way. And remember, a lot of the people he was talking to were very religious people who were in the synagogue weekly. Some of the Pharisees knew the Bible very well. They had memorized it. And he says, you don't know my Father. So you can be religious and unsaved. And that happens a lot in the world today, where people think they're walking in Christianity, but they're really in apostasy. There's a lot of apostasy today in the church. So unless we're going to go back to truth, truth will set us free. But the only way to get back to truth is to repent from the error of your own way.
0: When people walk out of these freedom appointments, because obviously this is, you're simply helping people apply the word of God. What does freedom look like after this appointment?
11: Tears of joy, a countenance changed, weeping with joy, and the question I've heard 1,000 times, why don't they teach this?
0: What do you think is meant by that? Who's they and what's this?
11: They is, why aren't they teaching this in the churches? Why aren't they teaching about spiritual warfare? Why aren't they teaching us about the enemies and his tactics? Why aren't they teaching us who we are in Christ, our true identity? Why don't they teach this? So Neil Anderson is the guy that kind of came up with the Steps to Freedom, and he was a seminary professor, and he's the one that came up with the process, and it was for the pastors who were going to be the pastors the next year. And he said, Dean, most of the men that I was going to ordain as pastors were biblically unfit because of Timothy and Titus characteristic traits. He says they were in the porn, they were drinking, they were carousing, and they were very bright students who got all A's. And so oftentimes, just because we think we know the truth because we can memorize it, doesn't mean we're walking in it. And so repentance is actually a heart posture to God and saying, God, I want to return to you, spirit, soul, and body, and I want to repent and walk in your ways. I am done with my ways. And so it's quite beautiful to watch someone actually transform in front of you. You actually get to watch it. It's quite something.
0: I bet that never gets old.
11: It doesn't. In fact, I owned a business and I ran it for 23 years. And I started doing this with the people in my business, and I ended up selling my business. I'm like, I want to do this the rest of my life. Wait. So I sold at 39, and now I do this.
0: So you started doing this process with the people in your business?
11: Yes. I had a satanic, richly abused person working in my company. I did not know that. And we were trying to help her, and I had hired a chaplain for the people in my company because I wanted them to experience and know God's way. So we had a chaplain. And the chaplain said, hey, we got someone here that's been horrifically abused as a child. We're going to need help. And we called all over to folks on the family and all over the U.S. And we started learning about SRA abuse. And that's when I got in pretty deep and understanding that there's a real satanic agenda to destroy the church and to destroy the people. And I was not aware of that until I started helping people out of that.
0: Dean Vandermeer, our guest. We have resources for you. If you want to learn more about this ministry, these freedom appointments, just text FREE to 800-555-7898. 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

0: I'm Ruth Kramer with Mission Network News. The death toll from Venezuela's quakes reached over 1,700 people on Monday. Although rescue stories continue, hope for finding more people alive is dwindling. Ethan Forhetz with Convoy of Hope says their team is moving food and water in for survivors and rescuers with other resources on the way.
1: People are still scared to go back into buildings because aftershocks are happening all the time. They don't know just how weakened their building has become where they're living. So a lot of people are living and sleeping in cars and out on streets.
0: Convoy of Hope partners with local churches to distribute aid. Stand with their work as the hands and feet of Christ by praying for favor in logistics and open doors to share the gospel. You can also find a link to Convoy of Hope's Crisis Relief Fund at our website. And people groups often remain unreached because they're in the hardest to reach places. When Bible translators are unavailable, church planters take on the task themselves. Unfolding Word began creating tools for these church planters turned Bible translators back in 2018. And now they're building a one-stop shop to make access easier. Unfolding Word's Mark Flood says a new website will offer a suite of resources for Bible translation among unreached people groups.
2: We created the video series, then this coaching and equipping framework. And then the third component is BT Servant, which is an AI-assisted chat that helps individuals to access the higher level content that we have created.
0: The work isn't finished, but they're already seeing results. Find your place in the story at missionnews.org. 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I'm Ruth Kramer.
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8: 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And he went to the cross. 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
6: Freedom equals dependence.
9: Accurate statement.
6: Yep. That's going to be the big takeaway of the week.
9: Which is kind of funny when you think about it, because the world standards, that's absolutely untrue.
6: Oh,
9: people,
6: I know.
9: People think that freedom is freedom from dependence.
6: Yes.
9: So I can do whatever I want. I have access to everything. I can't wait to get out from under this thumb.
6: But. Boy, oh boy. Does independence get us in a whole lot of trouble?
9: Have you tried being the leader of your own life? I have. It don't work.
6: Freedom equals dependence on God. There is no such thing as freedom without it. Agree?
9: 100%.
10: Agree.
6: You know, when you think about what it looks like to walk free, what masks do people tend to wear that keep them from being fully free? Think about the masks that you put on. I'm not talking about the COVID masks and not going down that road. I'm talking about the The self that you put on when you walk out that front door to meet the world.
9: The facades.
6: Yeah. And it's subtle sometimes.
9: Mm-hmm. That keep us from...
6: They keep you from freedom.
9: Yeah, you know, I think that one of the masks is, I think it comes from a place of maybe having some bad experiences when you were under the dependence of somebody in the world, maybe like a parent.
6: Sure.
9: Or someone that was trusted, that was, I was under this person and it was horrible. I will never follow anybody ever again. And the idea of following God is too scary because of the trauma that's been experienced.
6: Okay. So what kind of mask would that be, you think, if you had to whittle that down?
9: I think it's a self-isolating mask. I don't need anybody.
6: Okay.
9: Yeah.
6: So the mask that says, I'm good, don't need anyone.
9: Because I can't trust anyone.
6: Okay.
9: Yeah.
6: Super Di, what do you think? What are some of the masks that people wear when they walk out that front door to meet the world?
10: I think it's that smile like I'm fine. Mm-hmm. Mm-hmm. And they throw themselves, whether it be into work or into service or to whatever it may be, and they dwell into that identity and live into that identity, and it's like a little cube that they can stay and be safe in. I'm whatever yep. they're doing in life, that's what they stay in, and they stay in that box.
6: So I'm fine. I've got everything. I don't need anyone's help.
9: Yeah.
6: I've got everything mm-hmm. that I need.
9: The mask of pride of I built this life. This was on me. I'm successful. Why would I ever go and just give my life to somebody else? I built this thing on my own.
6: You know, I remember having a conversation at a hair salon one time.
10: Good conversations.
6: Yeah. And you know, there was a gentleman who was doing my hair, and had met a couple times before. You know, we're friendly through, you know, like acquaintances. Yeah. And so we started talking about faith, and I quickly realized that he had some real anger around faith.
9: Oh, okay.
6: And I don't know. I couldn't pin down if it came from like hurt, maybe having been hurt in church or hurt by a Christian. But when we started talking about like kind of any sort of coming under or any authority, God being an authority, he got really like kind of heated, and it surprised me a little bit. And he was like, I've done this, like this life that I've made, what I've done for my family, how I've provided. He was almost like, he was starting to get, and it was clear he wasn't angry. It wasn't me.
9: No,
6: he wasn't
9: sure.
6: angry with me, but any sort of suggestion that like God's help, I did this. Look what I've built. Mm-hmm. And I thought, what an interesting way to live. Cause he wasn't free. Like you could tell that there was, I mean, something got pricked.
9: Yeah.
6: That definitely. Caused this. Yeah. Sort of overreaction to make sure that with a foot stomped on the ground, don't you dare suggest mm-hmm. that anybody else had anything to do with the success that I've built. This is my life. I've worked hard. I've done this.
10: And a lot of people feel that way and just really emphasize that way, because the thing is, if I did it, then there's no strings attached. I owe no one, nothing.
6: Yep.
10: I'm tied to no one, no strings attached, no nothing. It's all on me.
9: You know, I was listening to a devotion on the way into work this morning. I think it's Psalm 103, 15 and 16, where it was talking about human life. And it's like grass.
6: Yeah.
9: The grass withers and the flowers fade away. And we don't feel like grass as we're living life. It feels like, oh, these days are long. My life is long. And look how much I can do in it. But at the end of the day, even though the strongest things that we feel like we've built on our own can crumble in the matter of seconds. And it's way more fragile than we ever give it credit for. But God's love upon us and his sustaining grace upon us is everlasting because of the gospel.
6: Yeah.
9: And it's sad how there are so many who don't realize that.
6: So what if you could take off the mask today? What if you could live a life where you've got, as Carl likes to say, nothing to gain, nothing to lose, nothing to prove. Mm-hmm. where you were so confident in who you were in Christ that you just lived free. Like, picture that, like, fully. What would that feel like, taste like, if you could live with no masks? Authenticity at its finest. Coming up.

0: It's Ben Fuller, Black Sheep. Love that song. On this warm, warm summer morning, at least here in Chicago. Talking about the masks that sometimes we wear to self-protect, to keep people from really seeing who we really are. But what if God isn't who you think he is? And neither are you. That's the big mission behind a ministry we're going to feature coming up.
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6: When was the Ice Age? 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Now this flood occurred around 4,350 years ago. 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It lasted a few hundred years before it peaked and then declined. Interestingly, Job, who lived before the time of Abraham, mentions snow, ice, and hail frequently throughout his book. 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Perhaps Job was describing the Ice Age. When we start with the history recorded in God's Word, we can explain what we see in the world.
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8: From the oil rig to the pulpit, Carl is in the crew. 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
0: What does it look like to live life beyond the mask, where you're not putting on for other people, you're not putting on for God? True Face Ministries for 30 years has equipped people to discover the joy and peace of living beyond the mask and building trust in God and others. We have Ben Crenshaw with us this morning. He is the Director of Member Engagement for True Face. Give us a little bit of the story behind this mission. It's got a very, this ministry has a very aspirational mission, and everybody would go, well, I want a piece of that.
9: Yeah, no, it is such an aspirational mission. Part of our passion is just helping stuck Christians get unstuck. And how do we do that? How do we usher people out of living in this room of good intentions into the joy and peace of the original good news? That's what True Face is all about.
0: Tell, what gets Christians stuck?
9: Well, I think a lot of times, and this is not everybody, but a lot of Christians, it's this performance treadmill, yeah. Right? It's this formula of, I call it the KMDB formula, no more, do better. That's based out of fear and control. That's what I can, you know, Galatians 3:3, after beginning by means of the Spirit, are you now trying to finish by means of the flesh. It's just what we do. We just veer back to trying to do things on our own and control things on our own. That's how we get stuck.
0: Is this personal for you? I mean, I know that every person who's a part of this ministry has their own unique connection to it, but how were you living with a kind of as you said, KMDB, no more, do better approach?
9: Oh, is it ever personal to me? Yes. So I don't know if you remember the 2000 movie Gladiator with Russell Crowe.
0: Yes.
9: And Joaquin Phoenix played the emperor, and he would come out with his thumb to the side trying to decide the fate of the gladiator. That was my view of God growing up. But I always was aware of things that I shouldn't be doing and wasn't doing. So it was kind of always a thumbs down. Well, when I turned my life, gave my life to Christ at 18 years old, I changed, but my view of God didn't. So I was just knowing more, doing better, more, trying to earn God's approval. And that was my view of him growing up.
0: So many people can relate to that. And what are some of the practical ways that you help people that tagline I started with, what if God isn't who you think he is and neither are you?
9: Right. So I always like to connect identity and theology, right? Our view of God, the creator, is always connected to our view of ourselves, the created. So when that was my view of God, then my view of myself, which is why we say we wear the mask, right? I have to perform more, do better, and I'm always coming up short. So therefore I'm always, he's always low grade disappointed in me. But I was a part of a Bible study on the book of Romans, learning a lot about identity, and therefore they were always connected. My view of God, my view of God's view of me. So sometimes when I'm working with people, is I'll just put up some emojis. When you think about God looking at you, which emoji is it? Is it the frowny face? Mm. Is his face over his hand, disappointed, shaking his head? We really have to start with, how do you believe God looks at you? And then we start looking at your identity after that.
0: Okay, so I love the emoji thing, because that really brings it into focus, because you can picture so clearly. You probably, if you have an iPhone, maybe Android does this too, but it suggests for you. It has right up front for you the ones that you go to most often. So for me, it's like the sideways crying laughing face, and probably the palm to the forehead are probably some of my most commonly used emojis. But it's very easy for me to picture that. I think of God as sort of like the often disappointed, like, don't you know better by now? Like, come on, Allie, why can't you get it together? Right.
9: Right. Absolutely. I was going to go do a training in Texas. I was at the airport. They have three emojis you could click on in the bathroom just to rate how clean is the bathroom. Happy, sad, or like in between. And I was like, that right there sometimes is our view of God. Is God happy with me? Is he sad with me? Or is it meh, somewhere in the middle? And, we don't realize this a lot of times. Just this constant feeling like he is a low-grade, disappointed dad. We are a disappointment to him, and therefore we're always walking around just kind of frustrated in ourselves and assuming he's frustrated with us.
0: We talk a lot about the high ridge here, because you can fall off on the other side and go, there's a lot of people who want to believe that God approves of anything that I happen to do, that God wants to bless me. And of course, God wants to bless us. But that somehow that's sort of a license to live however we want and kind of get God's smile and God's rubber stamp because he loves me. Well, gosh, he just loves everything I do then, right?
9: Right.
0: And clearly, that's not good theology.
9: Right. We talk about this difference when you talk about.
0: Uh-oh. Looks like we lost Ben there. We got a little bit of a technical challenge. Let's get him reconnected and get right back to it. First, this is Matthew West.

0: Because you're good.
1: We have Ben Crenshaw from True Face Ministries back with us. You know, we left off talking about the bad theology that sometimes people can be tempted to embrace in response to viewing God as angry and always disappointed. We can fall off the other side of the high ridge and go, well, God must always be happy with absolutely everything I do. Therefore, I can live however I want, and just kind of ask God to give me the green stamp and the smile because he loves me. So he must love everything I do. Speak to that.
2: Yes, that's great. Is we kind of use that metaphor when it comes to, let's say, a rock face. In some ways, we live, and this is the way I live, white-knuckling, straining, it's on me, I'm going to know more, do better, climb the wall by myself. The scalers, then we have what we call the settlers. This is living in the field of passivity, which is, I'm not going to try anything, I'm just going to receive God's love and not do it at all. But there is this middle way, which is what we call walking into the cave, which is trusting him into the darkness of the cave, trusting the Lord with all your heart, lean not on your own understanding. Your word is a lamp unto my feet, a light unto my path. You know, I may not be able to see very far, but I can trust you for the next step. It's the fruit of it's the fruit of the Spirit, not the fruit of Benjamin. So I am following you, trusting you with my next step, abiding in you, and following you for what, knowing that you're the great shepherd. You know what's best for me. So it really is this middle way, which is simpler, but that doesn't mean it's easier, right?
1: Right. Totally. You know, and I would imagine that based on hearing as you're talking, that it starts with trusting God and trusting his approval of us and living from that. But what about other people? Because a lot of times, we put on the mask for God, but we can start to take it off and be who we really are for God, but still put it back on when it comes to other people, because we don't really trust. We can trust the shepherd, but boy, oh boy, I don't know about those sheep.
2: Right. We've been too sheep bitten, right? Yes, I totally get that. There was, I think, a time for me, God and I were good. It was just other people I had a problem with because I had trusted them and gotten hurt, right? Yeah. And so, but to start with our identity, to know I'm a loved son of King Jesus, and, you know, I therefore am fully loved and accepted as I am, then I can take the mask off and I can step into a relationship with other people, knowing that, you know, it doesn't mean that I'm not going to get hurt. It doesn't mean that I have to trust everybody with every version of myself. But at the end of the day, my identity is secure. And it's just a more freeing way to live with the mask off than it is with the mask on, and to walk into high trust, authentic community with others. And then that's when you really realize that they are connected. The great command, love God and love your neighbor as yourself. It was this interconnected thing. Part of loving God is loving other people. Part of trusting God is learning to trust broken, imperfect people. This is why Paul, so many prayers for unity, so much talk was about our relationships with each other. It's messy, yes. And sometimes it's easier for me to just go up to the mountaintop and just connect with God and not worry about the broken, messy, imperfect people. That's just not God's design for us. And ultimately, it's not the life that he's called us to live.
1: You know, we desire this. We desire to live with in peace with God and to live in real, real honest community with other people. But for so many people, even people who show up every week for small groups, there's something that keeps them from it. How have you seen, maybe it was a small group or an individual as you've been, yeah, I know you have different resources available, you have small group experience. How have you seen a person or a small group get real victory here?
2: Yeah, a lot of times what we say is somebody's got to be first on the beach, is somebody's got to step into vulnerability first. Mm-hmm. If I wear a mask, you can really only love my mask, right? Because we can only be loved to the degree that we're known. And if I won't give you all of me, how can you love all of me? Yet love is the thing that we desire, right? That's in God created us to be loving people who walk in high trust, authentic community with one another. So who's going to do it first, right? Who's going to take the mask off, lead with vulnerability, and we're going to have that type of relationship? Well, somebody's got to be first on the beach, right?
1: Yes.
2: And so we begin to take risks, so to speak. We begin to show up and say, you know what? I am going to lead with vulnerability. I'm not going to give the guarded, you know, church answers. I'm not going to try to keep it in my head and not into my heart when it comes to this relationship, this friendship, this group. I'm going to be first on the beach, and we see what happens.

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1: Good morning. You're listening to Carl and Crew. Let's get you updated. It's a race against time for rescuers in Venezuela after aftershocks complicate efforts nearly 1 week after devastating back-to-back earthquakes struck. Officials continue to comb through the rubble and collapsed buildings to search for thousands who remain missing and trapped as the death toll has risen to more than 1,700. A 4.6 magnitude aftershock was reported by the U.S. Geological Survey on Monday on the Venezuelan coast. Authorities say they have received support from more than 24 countries and more than 30,000 people are participating in the rescue effort. All eyes are on the Supreme Court, where blockbuster cases are due to be decided today. The High Court is set to hand down rulings on birthright citizenship and transgender athlete bans. The court will rule on a challenge to President Trump's executive order limiting birthright citizenship to children with at least one parent with citizenship or permanent legal status. The court is also weighing in on the legality of states banning transgender athletes from competing in girls' and women's school sports. I'm Jonathan, and that is your quick update.
0: Thank you, Young Thunder. You know, I really enjoyed our conversation with Ben Crenshaw, and just thinking about what it looks like to live authentically. And I think in a lot of ways, and we didn't have time to fully get into this, but some of those words have been kind of co-opted and can start to mean other things. So there's a lot of talk on social media about like showing up authentically. Has anyone heard this?
1: Yeah, no, I'm not on social media.
0: You're not on social media.
1: But I know the authenticity thing is really big right now.
0: Where it's sort of this, it claims to be real and authentic, but even the authenticity mask can become a thing. Does that, you know what I mean?
2: Oh, yeah.
0: Where it's like, I'm going to show you sort of a curated version of my authentic self.
1: Oh, sure. Even the authenticity is I decide what's shared here and I'm not going to get super authentic with you. I'll share a little bit of something, but yeah.
0: It's like, can I just be transparent with you? And it can feel forced. It can feel uncomfortable. So I really hope you get a hold of the resources available through this great ministry, True Face. Just text TRUE to 800-555-7898. 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

0: Zach Williams, Wait For Me. You ever been in a power outage?
1: Yeah, a bunch.
2: Too many.
1: Midwest.
2: Too many.
1: Man.
2: Recently.
0: Yeah, I mean, those Northwest Indiana storms. Yeah, did you lose power?
2: Just very briefly in my subdivision, but much of my city was without power for days. I mean, that was like national news. Maryville with Maryville, Indiana, with the tornadoes that came through, and on the cusp there of Hobart, it was really bad. Wow. It still is, actually.
0: Wow. Yeah. You've been in any sort of extended power outage?
1: Oh, yeah. Yeah, I remember when I was a kid, I don't remember what the storm was. It wasn't like a tornado or anything, but we had a storm that we had power out for a couple of days. So we had to get, you know, a generator in, the sump pump in the basement went out. And so the water was up to our knees in the basement. And
0: oh, boy.
1: So that was fun. It was, because I was a kid.
0: You were a kid. Fun?
1: You put on the knee-high boots. It was an unfinished basement, too. It wasn't like it had carpet and all that junk. So it was like a storage area. But putting on the knee-high boots and wading through knee-high water. And I was like, it's in my house. Basement. And it's water. I was like, this is kind of fun. Yeah, my parents did not enjoy it as much as I did.
0: Parents are probably like, oh, wow, what a fun time. Remember we had water in our basement and we're just wading through with our waders. You know, if you've ever been through a power outage, there's something so precious, the emotion you feel when those lights come on.
1: Oh man, I know you're all sitting there waiting with the candles on the tables, waiting for something, and there's a pop, lights
0: that
1: on.
0: You're first like, flicker of like, is it back?
1: It's back. It's here.
2: Is it back for good? Is it getting off again?
0: Now there's, you know, if you, depending on your power company, you might get a text message that gives you some sort of a
1: estimate. They give you updates on estimates of time.
0: We have received reports the power is out in your area. Expect power to be restored in
1: 48 hours. And you're great, thank you.
0: You're like, what am I going to do?
2: I just went to the grocery store.
0: We were talking about power outages recently, and my mother-in-law, who grew up in Haiti, and she said, you know, she was like, you know, people will talk about being without electricity for a couple days.
1: Yeah.
0: And she goes, I spent my first 20 years without electricity.
1: That's crazy.
0: I was like, oh my.
1: It's a different world.
0: Really thinking about that, what that was like. So for her first 20 years of life, and my mother-in-law is 70. So it's
1: not like she was born at a time where there just was no modern electricity.
0: But because of the conditions where she was living when she grew up, it was very common to not have electricity. And, and so, you know, all of the little things that you think about that you
2: perspective.
0: And so she goes, you know, when we would need to do homework and it would get dark, you know, we would maybe go out and find a church or some sort of business that did have power and just sit outside and use the light from the business or the church to be able to do our schoolwork at night. And of course, that's for my kids, that sounds like such a foreign.
1: Doesn't even make sense to them.
2: Like Little House on the Prairie, right?
0: Basically, you know, light is powerful, and it's no coincidence that it is such a commonly used metaphor in all of scripture when we think about the difference between being in the light and being in the dark. Coming up, there's a verse, boy oh boy, I read this verse a couple weeks ago and it has just been rattling around in my mind ever since, and I find it just keeps coming back to me. I want to take you to this verse. It has to do with light and dark. Have you ever looked at somebody who's in darkness spiritually and you kind of had this like, can you get it together? Like, can't you just like,
1: yeah. Can you see what I see?
0: Can't you see it? Why don't you see it? Why don't people see it? Why didn't we see it?
1: Because we didn't for a time.
0: Until we saw it.
1: That's right.
0: Coming up. I'll take you there.
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8: 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Here's my life, Lord. I'm giving it all. But the reality for most of us is that He sends us to the bank and has us cash the $1,000 for quarters. We go through life putting out 25 cents here and 50 cents there.
7: What does it mean to offer 25 cents at a time? 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Don't forget that each 25-cent sacrifice is significant in God's economy. With Seeking Him, I'm Nancy DeMoss Wagglemuth.
9: Standing on the rock each and every day.
1: It all comes down to what we've got our eyes fixed on. Are we fixed on the distractions of this world, or are we fixed on Jesus?
9: You're listening to Carl and Crew.
0: If you're ever tempted to look at someone's life and feel frustrated, man, you've tried to share the gospel with them. You've tried to give them the truth, and they just seem bent on living in the darkness spiritually.
1: Absolutely, 100%.
0: As if they have their hands in their ears, you know, kind of like a little kid, like, la, la, la, la, la, I don't hear you.
2: I was thinking.
1: I mean, think about the message that literally happened in the Bible.
0: Yes, I know.
1: Where Stephen's preaching the gospel, yeah, and they shout so loud and cover their ears so they can't hear him anymore.
0: Don't want to hear it. And if this is somebody who comes to mind to you, is somebody who's really close to you, somebody who you love deeply, there can be so much pain associated with, like, why can't you see it? Why can't you see the hope that I see? Why can't you live in the light of Christ? I want to take you to 2 Corinthians chapter 4, and just been this verse, these couple verses have just been ringing in my ears over these last couple weeks. It starts with, I'm going to start with verse 3, and I'm going to read this in the New Living Translation, just because I think it's a little bit easier when hearing it out loud. Verse 3 says, if the good news we preach is hidden behind a veil, it is hidden only from people who are perishing. Satan, who is the god of this world, has blinded the minds of those who don't believe. They are unable to see the glorious light of the good news. They don't understand this message about the glory of Christ, who is the exact likeness of God. You see, we don't go around preaching about ourselves. We preach that Jesus Christ is Lord, and we ourselves are your servants for Jesus' sake. And then verse 6, this is where I want to focus. For God, who said, let there be light in the darkness, has made this light shine in our hearts, so we could know the glory of God that is seen in the face of Jesus Christ. The God who said, let there be light in the darkness, has made this light shine in our hearts so that we can know the glory of God that is seen in the face of Jesus Christ. So the spiritual reality of what happens in our hearts is compared to Genesis 1:3, which says what?
1: And God said, let there be light. And there was light.
0: What? Go back a couple of verses to Genesis 1:1. Before God said, let there be light, what was happening? What was happening in the earth?
1: So this is Genesis 1:1-2. In the beginning, God created the heavens and the earth. The earth was without form and void, and darkness was over the face of the deep. And the Spirit of God was hovering over the face of the waters.
0: So the earth was without form. It was void. Darkness was over the face of the deep. When God said, let there be light, was when there started to be some sort of order. So the same way that God said, let there be light in the darkness, and there started to be order in the earth, is the exact comparison to him shining the light into our hearts so that we can know the glory of God. And for some reason, that has just been awe-inspiring to me. Mm. That God shines the light of the gospel into our hearts, and that's how we are able to see him. And until that happens, we are blind to the light. 100%. We are blind to the truth that Satan, the god of this world, has blinded the minds of who don't believe. This is back to verse 4. They are unable to see the glorious light of the good news. So instead of feeling frustrated, I know, I get it. The prayer that I've been praying is shine the light into their hearts, yes. Lord.
1: That's it.
0: Like turn on the lights so that they can see it. Because until he does it, it can't happen.
1: It is only his to do. People, you cannot overcome blindness for somebody, and people cannot overcome blindness in and of themselves.
0: Yeah.
1: And I, you know, I heard this, it's not my own thought, but I really love the connection of the verses. Just talking about the power of Jesus over everything in this world. You read that passage from Corinthians that Satan has blinded yeah. the minds of the unbelievers. Jesus says this in Luke 4:18, the Spirit of the Lord is upon me because he has anointed me to proclaim the good news to the poor. He sent me to proclaim liberty to the captives and recovering the sight of the blind
0: wow.
1: to set liberty on those who are oppressed. Satan's blinded the minds of the unbeliever, mm-hmm. but Jesus gives sight to the blind.
0: Yeah. So just think about that today and pray for God to shine the light of the gospel in someone's heart, someone specific. Go to 2 Corinthians 4, verse 6, and we want to have not a sense of pride, but a sense of real humble gratitude. God, thank you that you shine the light into my heart, just in the same way you said, let there be light in the darkness. You said, let there be light in your heart so that you can see me.

amazing news of the gospel is not that we can receive Jesus into our lives, but that he's already received us into his.

0: It's Ryan Stevenson, the gospel. You know, God has to shine the light of the gospel into our hearts for us to be able to understand what's true.
1: Yeah.
0: And that's a spiritual reality that I think sometimes we take for granted. They're like, well, no, I mean, I gave my heart to the Lord because I've made a rational decision. And we're not going to get into the whole election free will because, boy, oh boy, we'd be here for 10 hours and we would need far more.
1: And not come to a concrete conclusion that everyone agrees on.
0: And we would need far more people than just me to be sitting here yapping about it. But when you think about it, God does it for us.
1: Yeah, I think so. Sometimes we often give ourselves way more credit than we deserve. I mean, I look at the decision moment that I made, and sure, at the moment, it seemed logical, it seemed understandable. The problem is that I needed God to break down every wall inside of me to allow me to see it, because before, I had myself convinced and deceived. I was like, yeah, I believe that Jesus exists and that he died for my sins, and if I believe, I go to heaven. But I was like, I also at the same time said, yeah, I just kind of want to do what I want to do right now. And then when life basically, paraphrasing for myself, stops being fun, then I'll go and get it squared away with God, you know, so I can kind of get the fire insurance right at the last moment. I knew and was still blind, and I still had myself convinced that I was all good to go.
0: Yeah.
1: And so God needed to break down so much for me to be able to understand it, because I have no credit in and of that, because I lived it for 20 years, 23 years without coming to that conclusion on my own.
0: I love that you share your story so freely and so readily, and that the Lord's given you even greater measures of freedom
1: over
0: in
1: time.
0: Sharing it.
1: It was very nervous the first few times I did it.
0: But, you know, just thinking about God shining the light into our hearts. I mean, there's a couple of themes in scripture that I just love. Light and dark is one of them. The other one is trees. I like the use of trees and vine and branches.
2: Nature.
0: Oh, nature.
2: Yes.
0: But the light and dark one, because I think it's so clear and simple.
1: Everyone can understand that one.
0: You want to be a person, once you receive the light of the gospel and you're able to see it, you want to live in the light.
1: Yes.
0: And the minute you find yourself starting to have corners and shadows and areas of darkness, you know that there's something's up.
1: And it's wrong.
0: Right? Because we want to be people who live in the light.
1: Yeah.
0: Where there's exposure, where things can be seen, and not in an unhealthy way, but in a way that says, God, my life is an open book to you, to the people that I love. I don't want to be over here hiding. And that should be the first red flag that goes up, that something's going astray or very close to it, is when we have to start finding darkness. No, choose the light.

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1: We're going to hear a testimony from a listener in the Philippines who, like many of us, at some time in his life, walked away from God, quit going to church, but the radio was there for him.
2: Since I started working, I drifted away from God and stopped going to church. But later, when I scanned the radio on my cell phone, I heard Christian music and began listening to your station. I realized that God would never leave me. He would always lead me back to Him. Stumbling upon your station brought great help into my life. I could feel God's word even though I was just listening through a cell phone. I was so encouraged by the station's focus on God.
0: Ed, I'm sure you heard it as well, but he's listening on his cell phone. That's not unusual, is it?
1: 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It's the content that matters. Mm-hmm. And you heard what that man said. He said, I know God will never leave me. Hebrews chapter 13 says, keep your lives free from the love of money and be content with what you have, because God has said, never will I leave you, never will I forsake you. As long as FEBC exists, we will continue to preach the good news of Jesus Christ.
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6: If it were possible to have every worldly gain available and you're forfeiting your soul, there's no amount of gain that would make it worth it.
7: Our own way never ever works because it's apart from the life source, which is God.
8: 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Christ's love can't. And he went to the cross with my mind and my heart that night.
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6: It is Independence Week. But it's Dependence Week.
7: Come on
6: Carl and Crew. We are gearing up for a big 250th birthday for America.
7: Yes, I know.
6: Big 4th of July celebrations. Celebrations really already starting. I mean, I don't know about where you live, but fireworks are going to be, I'm going to hear fireworks anywhere from mid-June to like mid-August.
7: I was going
6: to
7: say, I've already been hearing the fireworks. They've been coming.
6: I live in Indiana, guys. I have been hearing fireworks.
7: Yeah, you can buy them legally
6: in
7: Indiana.
6: They're actually legal there.
7: You cannot buy fireworks inside the state of Illinois.
6: And yet, somehow, so many
7: people always make it.
6: Still come up with them. Right. What is your favorite 4th of July tradition?
7: That's
6: Young
7: a good
6: Thunder.
7: Question.
6: Do you have one?
7: Yeah, you know, I used to. So there used to be a place near us. I guess I would just say fireworks in general, but my favorite one was we went to, it was called Arlington Park, which was a horse racing track.
6: Oh, okay.
7: Around here. When I was a kid, my parents took me there to watch the horse races. Obviously, we didn't, you know, bet or anything like
6: gotcha.
7: That. But we just watched the horses go. And then at the end of the night, they did fireworks. And it was really cool because they timed the booms of the fireworks with the song beat.
6: Oh, I love that.
9: When they do that.
7: And it was the first time I ever saw that as a kid, and I like never forgot it. It was my favorite thing. So I love the fireworks. I could watch fireworks shows all day.
6: Oh, nice. Okay. I love a good musical accompaniment.
7: Come on. It's so good.
6: Thank you. Timed. Let's go. Super Die, favorite 4th of July tradition.
9: Oh, goodness. Tradition. I mean, typical fireworks, I would say. The evening, the fireworks, kind of toning it down or whatever. You know, if you can get together with family or friends or have a good barbecue, kind of have some fun out in the back, whether it be just some kind of bean toss game or something like that, that's always good, too. But the fireworks, always the frosting on the cake.
6: And some cities, I mean, they really, really do it up for the fireworks.
7: Oh, yeah, 100%.
6: These displays are just
7: gorgeous.
6: They're
7: getting crazy now. Well, and then they have these like drone shows. Have you seen those?
6: No.
9: Yes.
7: So that you get like, I don't know, it's probably like 50 drones, probably more. I don't know how many it takes, but they all fly up into the sky together and they organize themselves in patterns to make pictures out of these drones.
6: Oh.
7: Yeah, it's incredible. You should look it up during the next song because
6: not right now.
7: Not right now.
9: They've
7: we're
9: been
7: doing
9: it for the World Cup. It's beautiful.
6: Really?
7: Yes. It's really cool. I can't believe they know how to do it. But yeah, they program these drones to get in different formations that make pictures. It's really awesome.
6: I'll have to check it out.
7: Yeah.
6: Okay, you text in, what is your favorite 4th of July tradition? Is it a little barbecue in the backyard? Is it those fireworks? Is it a good 4th of July parade? Oh boy, what do you say? 800-555-7898. Just text us. Would love to hear from you. 800-555-7898. I often go and spend 4th of July with my parents still. Mm-hmm. That's usually, I mean, I would say in my lifetime, I can count on one hand the number of 4th of Julys I've not been back home with my parents.
7: Okay.
9: Oh, okay.
6: And so
9: that.
6: We have this fun tradition and my dad always does it. The fireworks are the kind of the peak
9: definitely.
6: For the day.
7: Yeah. Sure. Mm-hmm.
6: But my dad is very particular about getting the best seats for the fireworks.
7: You got to get the best
6: seats. So this is what he does. So he loads up his truck with all of the seats that we're going to need for that night. He comes up with all kind of chairs, stadium chairs, folding chairs, lawn chairs, you
7: Why
6: name
7: does he
6: it.
7: Have stadium chairs?
6: He just has a bunch of chairs. And so, because sometimes there's like 10 of us that are gathered.
7: Yeah.
6: And so he goes. And I mean, I'm talking probably a good 5 or 6 hours before the fireworks.
7: Oh, wow.
6: He goes and he claims our spot. It's the same spot every year. And he lines up the chairs in the spot before anybody else is even thinking about the fireworks because it's 2 o'clock in the afternoon.
7: And no one else is there.
6: And then he'll take a picture on his phone and he'll be like, ready for tonight, guys. And for some reason, it just always warms my heart because it's like, does he have to go and set them up 6 hours ahead of time? No, but would he be my dad? And would it be a 4th of July truly if he didn't?
7: It wouldn't. Absolutely
6: not. Of course not. I need him to go and claim the spot in typical dad fashion.
7: Absolutely.
9: He's so happy and proud to do that too for everybody. You know what I'm saying?
6: Absolutely. Aww. And he would, oh boy, I smile thinking about it. And these mismatched chairs that have been collected, gathering dust for a year prior. But they make their appearance on 4th of July when it's time to claim our spot for the fireworks.
9: Love it.
6: What is your favorite 4th of July memory? Would love to hear it. 800-555-7898.

0: We are messengers a thousand times. Well, I asked you for your favorite 4th of July memories, 4th of July traditions. 6335 says gathering at a friend's house for 4th of July cookout, also watching fireworks at the local park. Getting out the American flag. I know some people will just fly the American flag kind of over the holidays and then put it away. Yeah. So there's some ceremony there. Mm-hmm. Fireworks at Mount Rushmore. That sounds amazing.
1: Fireworks at Mount Rushmore. They actually stopped this
0: for
1: a while.
0: That's what they said. They ended it over 10 years ago, but they may be back now.
1: Yes, they are doing it again this year for America's 250th.
0: Really?
1: Yeah. Hey. And my father-in-law was telling me about this. They went when my wife was a kid and they had like the entire parking lot was full up on the top where you can go to see it.
0: Really?
1: And so people were walking miles up this hill just to go see the fireworks over Mount Rushmore.
0: Wow.
1: Yeah, it's a cool thing.
0: Man. You are probably making those preparations already, right? For your 4th of July, whether you're starting to get that grill fired up. We celebrate freedom, but freedom in Christ requires dependence, not independence. Special guest Dean Vandermay coming up.
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0: If you were to ask any person, you could go outside wherever you are in the world right now and ask somebody, would you rather be free or not free? Every person is going to give you the answer, I want to be free, in that I don't want to be bound to anyone or anything. I don't want to be beholden to anyone or anything. I certainly don't want to be confined into any place. So a lot of times, usually people hold up freedom as a contrast to what it's not.
1: Very much.
0: Right?
1: Absolutely. And so, you're right. I don't think you'd find a person to say, Nah, I think I'd rather be bound up than be free.
0: But most people walk around far less free than they might imagine. Dean Vandermay joining us right now. Would you agree? I mean, most people are not free.
9: Most are. And if you ask anyone, how are you doing? What do they say?
0: Fine.
9: I'm fine.
0: Fine.
9: No, maybe not. So, yeah, the answers we say is we're fine. And the fact is, most of us are not. And we don't even know why not. And that's because we don't know the truth that sets us free. So, yeah, truth matters. It matters a lot.
0: Dean Vandermay with us. He's the executive director of Set Free. He is renowned worldwide for his expertise in helping individuals through the process of finding freedom. Talk a little bit more about this ministry, because this is unique. You walk a thousand plus people a year through this freedom process. Tell me a little bit about it.
9: Yeah, so Set Free started 30 years ago, and it started with a Vietnam vet who was suicidal. And he had 30 years of post-traumatic stress, and he was bound by the past, bound by the things that had happened to him and the things he had done, and he wasn't free because he was filled with shame and guilt from the enemy and even from his own conscience. And we just led him through the process about confessing and repenting. If we confess our sins, God is faithful and just to forgive us our sins and cleanse us from all unrighteousness. And James 5:16, it says, if we confess our sins to another, we get healed. And so what happens is, that's a true statement. And God is saying, just bring me your stuff. Bring me the sin that you have, that you're holding or that has been done to you, and I will take it because it's already bought and paid for. Jesus has paid the price. Mm-hmm. So the simplicity of it, we do this all over the world now. Pakistan, Ethiopia, Uganda. We're right now in Nigeria helping 500,000 Nigerian pastors and their members. So we got a lot going on, and it's amazing what God is doing. So it's actually invigorating to see what God is doing.
0: How do you get into this kind of work ministry? Give me a little bit of your own story.
9: I'm a former captive, hurt and angry as a young boy. Got into pornography at age of 10, third grade. I went to church twice a Sunday, and I went to a Christian school from age kindergarten all the way through age 12. But I was angry, hurt, and I was astray. And when I started seeing my friends die, drug overdoses, suicides, car crashes, usually drug and alcohol related, I understood I was in trouble. And I started crying out to God. I'm like, God, I'm next. And I should be dead. A lot of my friends are dead, and I should be, but he spared my life for a reason. And I'm starting to understand. I'm 67 now, so that was 50 years ago. I'm starting to understand now why, because I understand bondage and I understand freedom. So I love preaching in prisons because I know those fellows rather well, because it could have been me.
0: The mission statement for Set Free, setting captives free to live as who they were created to be in Christ. You know, I started this by talking about how for most people, freedom is the absence of anyone or anything controlling me. And so I don't want to have anyone be the boss of me. And so when we start talking about real freedom being found in dependence on Christ, for a lot of people, that's a tough one because they don't want to be dependent on anyone.
9: Hmm. Sounds like Adam and Eve. they were completely dependent upon God. And then Satan comes along and says, hey, I got a new way. Independence. Choose your own way. Proverbs 14:12. All of a man's ways will seem right to him. His ways will end in death. Not maybe. It will. So us left to ourselves, we will destroy ourselves. And it doesn't matter what we think or feel. Well, I don't feel that way. Well, you can feel any way you want, but if you walk contrary to God's ways, you have chosen a path of death. That's just reality. So truth is very important here, and it's the only way to get free. And God understood Adam and Eve and said, hey, I've made a way for us to be reconciled through atonement. And he offered that to Adam and Eve, and they were atoned for. They paid a heavy price for their sin, and you can choose to sin. You don't get to choose the consequence. but there's still forgiveness. So God obviously forgave them, and it was interesting. In Genesis 3, says he wrapped them both with a tunic of skin, which requires a blood sacrifice. Interesting, because it was the sacrifice of Jesus and his blood that saved us all from sin. And so that was a precursor, and really God letting everyone know that there's a way out. And he actually said that to Satan: out of this woman will come my seed that will crush your head, I promise. So that was a prophecy. The first prophecy in the scriptures was God telling Satan, I have a plan to destroy you, and I will.
0: Oh, Dean Vandermeer, Set Free Ministries. You know, you mentioned these freedom appointments. When people set up an appointment and they want to be, they're submitting themselves to this process to be walked through. Like, I want to be free. Is everyone that you encounter not a believer, or do you encounter genuine followers of Christ who are simply not as free as they could be?
9: We have both. I led a warlock to Christ after one of his underlings got away by coming to Set Free, and he was ticked. So he came here to talk about how she got away, and it wasn't possible. And I said, but our God is more powerful than the one you serve. And we spent 4 hours using the scriptures, and he accepted Christ 4 hours later, and he was a Satanist. So that man came in fully thinking Satan was the Lord, and he understood later that he wasn't. So we have pagans come in. We have religious people come in who have been in church all their life, and they might have never understood that the Holy Spirit's the one that quickens them, and oftentimes they understand that they were religious but unsaved. And then we have saved people who have gone astray. King David was saved, but he went astray, and he paid a heavy, heavy price. He paid a heavy price for his adultery and for his bloodshed, innocent blood. And so the Lord, Psalm 51, he's not only set him free and cleansed and washed him, but he says, then I will teach sinners in your ways, King David said. So he used him later on in life to help others. And I would say that's a part of my testimony, is I'm more like a King David who went astray. And then the Lord, whom the Lord loves, he scourges. He will discipline. And some of the listeners right now are under the Lord's discipline, and he loves you, but he also wants you to return, which is repentance. And those are that's one of the things that we've kind of lost in the Protestant movement, is we don't know quite how to confess and repent. And so we know that Jesus and his disciples talked about it all the time. So we're just going back to the early church, looking at what they were doing, and say, let's just follow the ways of Jesus and the apostles. That's what we're doing.
0: Yeah, speak to that repentance piece a little bit more, because I know you said that we cannot be dependent on God and therefore free until we are repentant before God.
9: Yeah. So Proverbs 3, 5, and 6, my dad's favorite verse in his Bible, he underlined it and said, best verse in the whole Bible. Here's what it says. Trust the Lord with all your heart. Do not lean on your own understanding. In all your ways acknowledge him. He will make your paths straight. So what happens is humans, we make our own paths, and we choose our own courses, which will lead us astray, and we will end up lost. And then God says, search for the lost, bring back the strays. That's what Jesus was doing when he was here, searching for those who had gone their own way. And so repentance is required to come back to truth, and truth will set you free. And that's what Jesus was talking about when he was here. He says, you've lost your way. And remember, a lot of the people he was talking to were very religious people who were in the synagogue weekly. Some of the Pharisees knew the Bible very well. They had memorized it. And he says, you don't know my Father. So you can be religious and unsaved. And that happens a lot in the world today, where people think they're walking in Christianity, but they're really in apostasy. There's a lot of apostasy today in the church. So unless we're going to go back to truth, truth will set us free. But the only way to get back to truth is to repent from the error of your own way.
0: When people walk out of these freedom appointments, because obviously this is, you're simply helping people apply the word of God. What does freedom look like after this appointment?
9: Tears of joy, a countenance changed, weeping with joy, and the question, the question I've heard 1,000 times. Why don't they teach this?
0: What do you think is meant by that? Why don't, who's they and what's this?
9: They is, why aren't they teaching this in the churches? Why aren't they teaching about spiritual warfare? Why aren't they teaching us about the enemies and his tactics? Why aren't they teaching us who we are in Christ, our true identity? Why don't they teach this? So Neil Anderson is the guy that kind of came up with the Steps to Freedom, and he was a seminary professor, and he's the one that came up with the process, and it was for the pastors who were going to be the pastors for the next year. And he said, Dean, most of the men that I was going to ordain as pastors were biblically unfit because of Timothy and Titus characteristic traits. He says they were in the porn, they were drinking, they were carousing, and they were very bright students who got all A's. And so oftentimes, just because we think we know the truth because we can memorize it, doesn't mean we're walking in it. And so repentance is actually a heart posture to God and saying, God, I want to return to you, spirit, soul, and body, and I want to repent and walk in your ways. I am done with my ways. And so it's quite beautiful to watch someone actually transform in front of you. You actually get to watch it. It's quite something.
0: I bet that never gets old.
9: It doesn't. In fact, I owned a business and I ran it for 23 years. And I started doing this with the people in my business, and I ended up selling my business. I'm like, I want to do this the rest of my life. Wait. So I sold at 39, and now I do this.
0: So you started doing this process with the people in your business?
9: Yes. I had a satanic, richly abused person working in my company. I did not know that. And we were trying to help her, and I had hired a chaplain for the people in my company because I wanted them to experience and know God's way. So we had a chaplain, and the chaplain said, hey, we got someone here that's been horrifically abused as a child. We're going to need help. And we called all over to Focus on the Family and all over the U.S., and we started learning about SRA abuse, and that's when I got in pretty deep and understanding that there's a real satanic agenda to destroy the church and to destroy the people, and I was not aware of that until I started helping people out of that.
0: Dean Vandermeer, our guest, we have resources for you. 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

0: Good morning. You're listening to Carl and Crew. Let's get you updated with a couple quick headlines this morning. It's a race against time for rescuers in Venezuela as aftershocks complicate efforts nearly 1 week after devastating back-to-back earthquakes struck. Officials continue to comb through rubble and collapsed building to search for thousands who remain missing and trapped as the death toll has risen to more than 1,700. A 4.6 magnitude aftershock was reported by the U.S. Geological Survey on Monday on the Venezuelan coast. Authorities say they've received support from more than 24 countries and more than 30,000 people are participating in the rescue effort. All eyes are on the Supreme Court, where blockbuster cases are due to be decided today. The High Court is set to hand down rulings on birthright citizenship and transgender athlete bans. The court will rule on a challenge to President Trump's executive order limiting birthright citizenship to children with at least one parent with citizenship or permanent legal status. The court is also weighing in on the legality of states banning transgender athletes from competing in girls' and women's school sports. I'm Jonathan. That is your quick update.
1: Thank you, Young Thunder. Well, when you go all the way back to the beginning, back to Genesis 1, you see these words, let there be light. That's you still right. Have that open?
0: Yeah, I do. Hold on.
1: Start from Genesis 1 and read verse 1 through 3 or 4-ish, wherever the thought kind of wraps.
0: Okay. In the beginning, God created the heavens and the earth. The earth was without form and void, and darkness was over the face of the deep. And the Spirit of God was hovering over the face of the waters. And God said, let there be light, and there was light.
1: I love that.
0: What strikes you as you hear it?
1: The earth was without form and void. Mm-hmm. You know, there's a lot of discussion about how did this all begin? And anybody who wants to argue with you that somehow, absent any sort of intelligent design, all of this just came to be.
0: Right.
1: That takes far more faith.
0: Way more. That it's just some crazy accident.
1: But the fact that God, who was and is to come, who's the same yesterday, today, and forever, who is outside of time, mm-hmm. spoke to an earth that was without form and void and said, let there be light. And that was the beginning of created order. Yeah. Keep that in mind, because I want to take you to 2 Corinthians 4. I'm going to start with verse 3 all the way through verse 6. If the good news we preach is hidden behind a veil, it is hidden only from people who are perishing. Satan, who is the god of this world, has blinded the minds of those who don't believe. They are unable to see the glorious light of the good news. They don't understand this message about the glory of Christ, who is the exact likeness of God. You see, we don't go around preaching about ourselves. We preach that Jesus Christ is Lord, and we ourselves are your servants for Jesus' sake. Verse 6 is where I want to camp out. For God, who said, let there be light in the darkness, has made this light shine in our hearts so we could know the glory of God that is seen in the face of Jesus Christ. The God who said, let there be light in the darkness, back in Genesis 1, that brought created order to the world, in the same way has made this light shine in our hearts so that we could know the glory of God that is seen in the face of Jesus Christ.

0: But to take this a step further, if it's true that until God said, let there be light in the darkness, that the earth was without form, was void, what is true about our hearts prior to God shining his light into our hearts so that we can know the glory of God?
1: It's chaos.
0: I think so.
1: Yeah. Without form and void is chaos. It's empty.
0: Absolutely.
1: It's uncontrollable. We have no ability to get a grasp on our own hearts.
0: And I just, for some reason, this idea of God shining his light, the light of the gospel into our hearts, and that being the thing that opens our eyes and allows us to see truth. Mm-hmm. I mean, have you ever taken a flashlight and you're let me tell you my last use of a flashlight. We lost the remote again. That little Apple TV remote.
1: Yeah, they're so small.
0: Oh, yeah. My goodness. Not only are they so small, they're dark. So they disappear into all kind of little crevices.
1: Couch crevices.
0: And they're about two widths, like two credit cards combined.
1: Right.
0: So that thing goes missing all the time. So I'm on the ground with a flashlight shining it underneath the couch, like that inch and a half between the bottom of the couch and the floor. And I'm like trying to find it. Is it in there? I'm shining the light of the flashlight into the darkness of the under the couch to try to see if I can find something. Mm-hmm. It's dark under there. The light allows me. I found it, by the way.
1: Good.
0: Somewhere else entirely, but that's a whole different part of the story.
2: Sure.
0: But the fact that God shines the light of the gospel into our hearts, and until that happens, what's going on? Well, we go up a couple more verses that Satan, the God of this world, has blinded the minds of those who don't believe. They are unable to see the glorious light of the good news. So we go from being blinded, unable to see the glorious light of the good news, to God shining the light, saying, let there be light in the darkness about our hearts, and then we can see it. Does that not just blow your mind?
1: It does, and it should every day, because the thing is we, after salvation, give ourselves plenty of credit for, oh yeah, this is mine. I did this. I came to a logical conclusion on my own. No, you didn't.
0: No. God turned the lights on for you.
1: He turned the lights on for, I don't care how smart you are. I don't care how young you were when you came to Christ. God is the one who turned the lights on.
0: Shine the light of the gospel into your heart so that you could see truth.
1: You know what I just thought of? Because, and we know this is true, because we see religious people walking around all the time who don't have the lights on. That was the Pharisees.
0: Yeah.
1: They had the word. They came to logical conclusions, yet Jesus calls them whitewashed tombs because the lights still weren't on. They had everything, but the lights weren't on. And they had no ability in and of themselves to turn the lights on. They had all the information. They knew all the information. They believed, quote unquote, all the information, yet the lights weren't on.
0: Yeah.
1: And so it's up to God. It ain't up to us.
0: So you can pray for the people in your life who maybe you've been frustrated with. Why can't they see it? Why can't they just stop doing X, Y, or Z? You ever considered that until God shines the light of the gospel into their hearts, they're unable to? So we pray, God, shine your light into their hearts so that they can see the truth of who you are.
1: Amen.
0: More coming up here on Carl and Crew.
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12: Whether it's in the pool or on the stage, she's making a splash. Super Di is in the crew. You're listening to Carl and Crew.
0: Well, whether you see it on a t-shirt or on a graphic on social media, there are so many of those little pithy statements. They sound very empowering, but are they true? We always want to hold up everything up to the lens of scripture and say, does this line up? I know the guest joining me right now agrees wholeheartedly. Becky Beresford's joining us, author of She Believed He Could, So She Did, a little bit of a twist on some of the popular sayings. What are some of the sayings that you see that maybe you most take issue with?
13: Yeah, there are a lot, and they're very, like, subtle. So they sound very good, but are they actually in the Bible? And so one of the big ones is, you are enough.
0: Yes.
13: I've gotten a lot of pushback on that when I'm like, but is that actually in Scripture? Another one is, believe in yourself, follow your heart.
0: Mm-hmm.
13: You can do hard things. The future is female. Speak your truth. Just all the different little phrases that sound nice. But they take Jesus out of the equation, which makes it not gospel truth.
0: Yeah. She believed he could, so she did. Trading Culture's Lies for Christ-Centered Empowerment. That's the name of the book. Becky, now you used to believe and even promote some of these statements. Give me a little bit of your own history.
13: Yeah. So this book came from major pain points in my life when basically, I was trying to be the savior of my story. My husband and I were going through a very hard time, severe marital problems. We are a special needs family as well, and so our oldest son is autistic. And I basically felt like I was failing him, not able to help him thrive in the ways he needed it. Mm. And I also, my other two sons as well, and we had all this, you know, just different stuff going on in our life that made me feel like a failure in all ways, including my calling, because I was also pitching this other totally different book, and I was getting rejection after rejection. And so I used to say those lies because they sound nice, but when I looked in the mirror and I tried to believe that I could, it didn't matter how many times I said it, I didn't feel like I could be enough. I didn't feel like I had that power within me to be not only the savior of my story, but like all my loved ones. And so God had to bring me to a point, actually with a sign that said, she believed she could, so she did. My husband had bought that for me as an encouragement so that I wouldn't really give up on my writing dreams. And so I would put that sign on my writing desk anytime I would sit down to write. And there came a day where I was just so down and looking at it, and I'm like, I don't think I can, God. Mm. And the Holy Spirit stepped in and said, that's the point. Like, you can't be the savior of your story. You are not enough on your own. This is why Jesus came, because we can't do it by ourselves. And so I just took a permanent marker out, and I took that sign, and I crossed off the S on it, so it read, she believed he could, so she did. And I'm like, that's the message of the gospel, because society wants us to focus on self, but Jesus wants us to focus on him. And it's a message of freedom when we let go of that pressure to be the savior and let him do his job.
0: Yeah. You know, it's so relatable, because, you know, I can obviously, as a woman, I can speak to a lot of the same struggles, and the identity piece, the desire to be, I mean, I want to be a strong, confident woman. I've got a daughter. I want to raise a strong, confident woman. But sometimes the ways that we're encouraged to go about bringing about that end result are very self-focused. Speak to the, because for many people, it starts with you feel worthless. And so assigning something that gives you worth feels really good until it kind of circles back and it begins and ends with me.
13: Yeah, and ultimately, like, the enemy plays on this.
0: Yeah.
13: Because when we fail, which we will, because we're imperfect and no one can be the savior, no one can do it, he knows that. Satan knows that. So he steps in, and then when we start to feel that, like, oh man, I'm a horrible person. I'm a failure as a wife. That's what I kept saying to myself. I'm a failure as a mom. The enemy steps in, and then he shames us into these little corners to try to get us to stay there. Because the second that we say, you know what, like, I'm going to admit my weakness, you know, how Paul talks about boasting in it.
0: Yeah.
13: I'm going to admit it and say, it's okay. I actually don't have to be enough. I don't have to meet these standards, because Christ has already done that for me. So I can embrace that. And when we do that, it releases the shame. And we can step out and be like, and Christ will empower me to do what he wants me to do. He's going to transform my heart, my thoughts. He's going to comfort me with the truth that I'm still accepted, that there's grace that covers every sin as I believe in him. Like, it totally stops the enemy's schemes in his track. And so it's a message of freedom, too, from the enemies. Attacked as well.
0: Yeah. What did that journey look like for you when you had that recognition of, okay, no, I've been looking at this all wrong? What did the journey to real God empowerment and not self-empowerment look like?
13: Honestly, it was kind of a step by step, but what really just opened my eyes to it is I took that sign and I just shared it on Instagram. Just, I'm like, oh, look at this cool thing that God taught me. And the response that I got from women made me realize, like, I am not alone in thinking this. Kind of like what you were saying, Allie, like, we can all resonate with this, that we look at what society continues to pour out. And it's not just culture. It's also in our Christian circles.
0: What do you mean? What do you mean by that?
13: So, actually, the sign that she believed she could, so she did, my husband bought it from a Christian bookstore.
0: Wow.
13: So we focus on these things that sound good, again, but if Jesus is taken out of it, even a half-truth is a total untruth. It becomes something that is tied to us and what we can do, and it almost becomes like this works-based mentality where I'm trying to earn my worth, earn approval, earn love, earn my status. And so, again, it's all dependent on me, which puts all the responsibility on me. And so when I saw that so many women were feeling this way, I said, I wonder if we came together and I wrote something on this, what would God do out of it? And it's just really cool, because having that communal affirmation that, yeah, this is not in scripture. And when we put Jesus back at the center, you know, it's a freedom message for all of us. And so I just started walking it out in different areas of my life, especially with my marriage. I was like, okay, I can't be the savior of my husband, just like he can't be the savior of me, and that's okay. I release him to you, God. I can't be the savior of my kids. I'm not always going to be there for them. They're going to move out of the house. We're not going to be in physical proximity all the time. So I have to trust them to you. Lord, you are their savior. I am not. So it became really beautiful and be able to release my loved ones to them. And that's been the biggest thing for me in my relationships, just allowing Jesus to do his job and not try to take it on to be the helper when the helper is the Holy Spirit. And he's got it covered.
0: Yeah. We have Becky Beresford with us. The book is called She Believed He Could, So She Did. You know, we talk a lot about the high ridge here on Carlin Crew, and it's easy to fall off on both sides. So the kind of the you're not, or the I'm enough, you can fall off on one side of it where all of the pressure's on me and I have to save everyone and I have to make my life perfect. But then you can almost fall off on the other side. And I've seen a movement of this as well, where it's sort of like everything's messy. I'm not okay. You're not okay. And it's okay. But it's sort of like where we can almost revel in sin if we're not careful, where we're not holding up truth as the kind of the place to land. It's sort of like what anything goes. You get where I'm going? Have you seen this?
13: Yes.
0: This kind of falling off the other side of it?
13: Yeah, the pendulum swings.
0: Yes.
13: From one end to the other. Yeah, and then it becomes this sort of, yeah, like you said, you're almost wallowing in my imperfections.
0: Yes.
13: And Jesus, when he came and met sinners, he didn't leave them there. Like, their lives were transformed to become more like Christ. So in admitting our weaknesses, like you think about Paul, he had a lot. He admitted it, but then he let the Lord transform him as he abided with him, as he was connected to him, communed with him. So there's an acknowledgement of this is what I'm struggling with. These are the sins that are just so hard for me to push back against. God, I need you in these XYZ areas. And then we have to have open hands and surrender our hearts to the Lord and let him do his work, because ultimately he wants to change us to be more like Jesus. I'm not meant to stay in this state. I'm meant to walk with Christ and become like him.
0: Beautiful. Thank you so much for the conversation this morning. 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

0: Cody Carnes, Christ be magnified. Hey, I'm Allie. This is Carlin Crew. I want to make sure. I know my voice is still getting caught.
1: I thought you forgot your name for a second.
0: That's what I was like. I'm just having a little bit of a voice catch.
1: Oh, okay.
0: Definitely still Allie. 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
3: Roger Kimball writes about the hyphen and the melting pot. It is an interesting article to read for those of us talking about the immigration and assimilation issue. He reminds us that the image of a melting pot comes from a French-born American farmer whose image of an American was one in which individuals of all nations are melted into a new race of men. Eventually, immigrants shed a previous identity to become a new one. Unfortunately, he argues, a favorite weapon of multiculturalism is the lowly hyphen. Describing oneself as African-American or Mexican-American is not descriptive, but deconstructive. Americans in previous generations warned us about this. Frederick Douglass, for example, was critical of such a designation. No one ideal has given rise to more oppression and persecution towards colored people of this country than which makes Africa, not America, their home. President Teddy Roosevelt warned about this in his autobiography. He said the one absolutely certain way of bringing this nation to ruin would be to permit it to become a tangled squabbling of nationalities. He then went on to warn of the destructive vogue of hyphenated Americans. The pattern of assimilation was clearly described by Justice Louis Brandeis in 1915. Americanization, he said, means that an immigrant adopts the clothes, the manners, and the customs generally prevailing here, substitutes for his mother tongue the English language, and comes into complete harmony with our ideals and aspirations and cooperates with us for their attainment. The story is very different today. We no longer require immigrants to learn the language and history of this country, and during this 250th anniversary, we should remember the wise words of Americans in previous generations. I'm Kirby Anderson, and that's my point of view.
2: Go deeper on topics like you just heard by visiting pointofview.net. That's pointofview.net.
4: 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Perhaps you've lied, cheated, broken a promise. 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
0: If it were possible to have every worldly gain available and you're forfeiting your soul, there's no amount of gain that would make it worth it.
7: Our own way never ever works because it's apart from the life source, which is God.
8: For me, growing up, love was always conditional and can be taken from you. Christ's love can't? And he went to the cross? With my mind and my heart that night.
5: Now from the Call of Hope Studios, this is Carlin Crew.
0: Are you a bucket list person? Are you someone who says, this is, and I've got these things on my bucket list, things that I definitely want to do someday? Do you have a...
1: No. Not yet, at least.
0: Okay. Super Die?
8: Yeah, I'm trying to think. I mean, no, not specifically. How about yourself?
0: I mean, I don't have it formally written down or anything, but there is this one kind of, this is probably going to surprise you, but there is something that I have always wanted to do. Mm-hmm. Shouldn't say always, probably for the last 10 years. Yes. I've wanted to do this. I want to, for one day, have the opportunity to be a mascot for a sports team.
7: Sounds fun to me.
9: A specific team?
0: No, nope, it can be any team.
9: Okay. Okay.
0: So here's my idea. So I'm not going to tell anybody that I know that I'm going to be doing this. Mm-hmm. So let's say, who's a popular mascot in Chicago? We've got
7: Benny the Bull.
0: Okay.
7: Chicago Bulls, Benny the Bull.
0: So yeah. We'll go Benny the Bull because he's one. He's a very,
7: he's the
0: very
7: most popular mascot in Chicago.
0: And he's super talented, by the way.
7: He's one of the highest paid mascots.
0: Very, very good. If you've gone to a Bulls game, you've seen.
9: He's very, very good.
0: Yes. So I, knowing that I don't have any of the skill, like I'm not a great dancer, but I want to put on a mascot costume, have nobody know that I'm in that costume.
7: Yes.
0: And for the next 2 hours, absolutely lose my mind, run around, throw popcorn.
9: Just, I love that.
0: Just literally have the time of my life in this costume. And then after the game, go back to my normal life. Nobody will have ever known.
7: Really? So you wouldn't want anybody, like not even your family?
0: No.
9: Really? Not even after the fact?
7: Secret shopper type of nonsense.
0: Yeah.
9: So have you done this then? Wait a minute now. Have you done this then?
0: I have not done this.
9: Okay. Okay then. All right.
0: But if you've got a way that I can make this happen. No, and I think, and I was like, why is this something that I'd want to do? And I realized that there's something very appealing about being able to like disappear into a costume and just like have so much fun. Because if you ever watch mascots, they're out there. I mean, they're crazy. Laughing and they're dancing and they're taking pictures and they're
7: throwing stuff.
0: Yeah. Like it just looks like so much fun.
9: An interaction with everybody. Yeah.
0: And nobody knows who's in that suit.
7: Right, because the person in the suit isn't the focus. It's the it's the suit that's the focus.
0: Would you want to do this? Does this sound crazy?
7: It doesn't sound crazy. I can understand why you'd want to do it. I don't have the same desire to put on a mascot costume and do that. I would have fun with it, but it's not. See, I think this is the thing. Because some of those things are a little out of character for Allie. And I think that you wouldn't do those things if people knew they were you.
0: No,
7: I think there's
0: I wouldn't.
7: No. And so I think there's kind of a fun thing for you where like I can do this, nobody would know it's me, and I can be out of character for a moment.
0: And by out of character I simply mean like I feel like sometimes I like okay. Honest moment.
7: Yes.
0: Like, I think sometimes I have trouble just, like, having fun.
7: Sure. I get that.
9: Very reserved.
0: And like, I do tend to be more reserved. And I don't, I mean, I'm, like, not
9: and
0: when
9: not
0: I'm in my.
9: Yeah.
0: No, I mean, when I'm in my house, you know, I can be crazy and have fun. But there's something about, like, I've always had a hard time just, like, having fun and letting loose with other people.
7: I think that's fair. And I think that's to varying degrees, a common struggle for a lot of people is, I'm not going to act my craziest around these people over here. I can do it inside my house, but I mean, what are they going to think of me? What are these people going to think? And I think maybe some of that's even a little more subconscious than we know about.
0: And I do, one of the things that I think is a lot of fun about Carl and working with Carl is that, you know, is people will occasionally ask, like, what's Carl like? You know, it's like exactly how you hear him.
7: I go, what do you hear on the radio? Great. That's what he's like.
9: What you get is what you get.
0: That is, does he bust into rooms clapping and dancing sometimes?
7: Yes.
0: Often.
9: Yes, he does. Yes. And those hands go.
0: Does he have sort of this like over the top sometimes? Yes.
7: Yeah, 100%.
0: Yes, he does. And I think that's one of his best qualities.
7: Yes.
0: Is that he is just himself.
7: Free.
0: Yeah.
7: Live free.
0: Yeah. He's not trying to impress anybody. He's not trying to prove anything.
7: Nope.
0: And I just think that I have a little bit of ways to go to get there.
7: Sure.
0: And so the mascot has become this thing in my mind of, man, wouldn't that be fun?
7: It's like Batman, like putting on the mask.
0: Yes.
7: Like you can go be a different person.
0: Put on love the suit.
9: I'm with you, though. It would be fun.
0: Got some feedback. 7513, I would love to be a team mascot for a game and have no one know it's me. I'm with you 100%. Okay, phew. I was starting to feel like maybe this sounded absolutely insane.
9: No.
0: But I think there is something appealing of, this is why people like to dress up and like wear a costume, even if they're not in like full mascot. And I'm not talking about Halloween. I'm talking about people go to costume parties. People like theme parties because it's like, oh, I could kind of try on something else. What if you could learn to live your authentic self, exactly who God had intended you to be? No mask, no costume required. Is it possible? Absolutely. Coming up.

0: What does it look like to live life beyond the mask, where you're not putting on for other people, you're not putting on for God? True Face Ministries for 30 years has equipped people to discover the joy and peace of living beyond the mask and building trust in God and others. We have Ben Crenshaw with us this morning. He is the Director of Member Engagement for True Face. Give us a little bit of the story behind this mission. It's got a very, this ministry has a very aspirational mission, and everybody would go, well, I want a piece of that.
1: It is such an aspirational mission. Part of our passion is just helping stuck Christians get unstuck. And how do we do that? How do we usher people out of living in this room of good intentions into the joy and peace of the original good news? That's what True Face is all about.
0: What gets Christians stuck?
1: Well, I think a lot of times, and this is not everybody, but a lot of Christians, it's this performance treadmill, yeah. Right? It's this formula of, I call it the KMDB formula, no more, do better. That's based out of fear and control. That's what I can, you know, Galatians 3:3, after beginning by means of the Spirit, are you now trying to finish by means of the flesh? It's just what we do. We just veer back to trying to do things on our own and control things on our own. That's how we get stuck.
0: Is this personal for you? I mean, I know that every person who's a part of this ministry has their own unique connection to it, but how were you living with a kind of a, as you said, KMDB, no more, do better approach?
1: Oh, is it ever personal to me? Yes. So I don't know if you remember the 2000 movie Gladiator with Russell Crowe.
0: Yes.
1: And Joaquin Phoenix played the emperor, and he would come out with his thumb to the side, trying to decide the fate of the gladiator. That was my view of God growing up. But I always was aware of things that I shouldn't be doing and wasn't doing. So it was kind of always a thumbs down. Well, when I turned my life, you know, gave my life to Christ at 18 years old, I changed, but my view of God didn't. So I was just knowing more, doing better, more, trying to earn God's approval. And that was my view of him growing up.
0: So many people can relate to that. And what are some of the practical ways that you help people kind of, I mean, that tagline I started with, what if God isn't who you think he is and neither are you?
1: So I always like to connect identity and theology, right? Our view of God, the creator, is always connected to our view of ourselves, the created. So when that was my view of God, then my view of myself, which is why we say we wear the mask, right? I have to perform more, do better, and I'm always coming up short. So therefore I'm always, you know, just, he's always low grade disappointed in me. But I was a part of a Bible study on the book of Romans, learning a lot about identity, and therefore they were always connected. My view of God, my view of God's view of me. So sometimes when I'm working with people, is I'll just put up some emojis. When you think about God looking at you, which emoji is it? Is it the frowny face? Is his face over his hand, you know, disappointed, shaking his head? We really have to start with, how do you believe God looks at you? And then we start looking at your identity after that.
0: Okay, so I love the emoji thing, because that really brings it into focus, because you can picture so clearly. You probably, if you have an iPhone, maybe Android does this too, but it suggests for you. It has right up front for you the ones that you go to most often. So for me, it's like the sideways crying laughing face, and probably the palm to the forehead are probably some of my most commonly used emojis. But it's very easy for me to picture that. I think of God as sort of like the often disappointed, like, couldn't you, like, don't you know better by now? Like, come on, Allie, why can't you get it together? Right.
1: Absolutely. I was going to go do a training in Texas. I was at the airport. They have three emojis you could click on in the bathroom just to rate how clean is the bathroom. You know, happy, sad, or like in between. And I was like, that right there sometimes is our view of God. Is God happy with me? Is he sad with me? Or is it meh, somewhere in the middle? And, you know, we don't realize this a lot of times. Just this constant feeling like he is a low-grade, disappointed dad, we are a disappointment to him, and therefore we're always walking around just kind of frustrated in ourselves and assuming he's frustrated with us.
0: You know, we talk a lot about the high ridge here, because you can fall off on the other side and go, There's a lot of people who want to believe that God approves of anything that I happen to do, that God wants to bless me. And of course, God wants to bless us. The bad theology that sometimes people can be tempted to embrace in response to viewing God as angry and always disappointed, we can fall off the other side of the high ridge and go, well, God must always be happy with absolutely everything I do. Therefore, I can live however I want, and just kind of ask God to give me the green stamp and the smile because he loves me, so he must love everything I do. Speak to that.
2: Yes, we kind of use that metaphor when it comes to, let's say, a rock face. In some ways, we live, and this is the way I live, white knuckling, straining, it's on me, I'm going to know more, do better, climb the wall by myself. The scalers, then we have what we call the settlers. This is living in the field of passivity, which is, I'm not going to try anything, I'm just going to receive God's love and not do it at all. But there is this middle way, which is what we call walking into the cave, which is trusting him into the darkness of the cave, trusting the Lord with all your heart, lean not on your own understanding. Your word is a lamp unto my feet, a light unto my path. You know, I may not be able to see very far, but I can trust you for the next step. It's the fruit of it's the fruit of the Spirit, not the fruit of Benjamin. So I am following you, trusting you with my next step, abiding in you, and following you for what, knowing that you're the great shepherd. You know what's best for me. So it really is this middle way, which is simpler, but that doesn't mean it's easier, right?
0: Right. Totally. You know, and I would imagine that based on hearing as you're talking, that it starts with trusting God and trusting his approval of us and living from that. But what about other people? Because a lot of times we put on the mask for God, but we can start to take it off and be who we really are for God, but still put it back on when it comes to other people, because we don't really trust. We can trust the shepherd, but boy, oh boy, I don't know about those sheep.
2: Right. We've been too sheep bitten, right? Yes, I totally get that. There was, I think, a time for me, God and I were good. It was just other people I had a problem with because I had trusted them and gotten hurt, right? Yeah. But to start with our identity, to know I'm a loved son of King Jesus, and, you know, I therefore am fully loved and accepted as I am, then I can take the mask off and I can step into a relationship with other people knowing that, you know, it doesn't mean that I'm not going to get hurt. It doesn't mean that I have to trust everybody with every version of myself. But at the end of the day, my identity is secure. And it's just a more freeing way to live with the mask off than it is with the mask on, and to walk into high trust, authentic community with others. And then that's when you really realize that they are connected. The great command, love God and love your neighbor as yourself. It was this interconnected thing. Part of loving God is loving other people. Part of trusting God is learning to trust broken, imperfect people. This is why Paul, so many prayers for unity, so much talk was about our relationships with each other. It's messy, yes. And sometimes it's easier for me to just go up to the mountaintop and just connect with God and not worry about the broken, messy, imperfect people. That's just not God's design for us. And ultimately, it's not the life that he's called us to live.
0: You know, we desire this. We desire to live with in peace with God and to live in real, real honest community with other people. But for so many people, even people who show up every week for small groups, there's something that keeps them from it. How have you seen, maybe it was a small group or an individual as you've been, yeah, I know you have different resources available, you have small group experience. How have you seen a person or a small group get real victory here?
2: Yeah, a lot of times what we say is somebody's got to be first on the beach, is somebody's got to step into vulnerability first. Mm-hmm. If I wear a mask, you can really only love my mask, right? Because we can only be loved to the degree that we're known. And if I won't give you all of me, how can you love all of me? Yet love is the thing that we desire, right? That's in God created us to be loving people who walk in high trust, authentic community with one another. So who's going to do it first, right? Who's going to take the mask off, lead with vulnerability, and we're going to have that type of relationship? Well, somebody's got to be first on the beach, right?
0: Yes.
2: And so we begin to take risks, so to speak. We begin to show up and say, you know what? I am going to lead with vulnerability. I'm not going to give the guarded, you know, church answers. I'm not going to try to keep it in my head and not into my heart when it comes to this relationship, this friendship, this group. I'm going to be first on the beach, and we see what happens. Now, sometimes you see people getting uncomfortable, right? They're not ready to go there. And sometimes you see the relief on your on people's faces. It's like, oh, we're going to be real. Oh, I'm so grateful. Let's do it. Let's go there. And that's when things begin to change.
0: Yeah. Ben Crenshaw, our guest this morning, Director of Member Engagement for True Face Ministries. 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
7: What is revival? We are living in a time when so many people talk about revival and many churches are praying for revival. The excitement, the expectation, accompanied with a new passion and concern for the salvation of the lost, is visible everywhere I travel. Matthew Henry once wrote, when God intends great mercies for his people, the first thing he does is to set them a-praying. If this is correct, then it's important that we all understand what is meant by the word revival. It seems that there is a lot of confusion about the concept and how to pursue revival. I have come to the conclusion that revival is a season ordained by God in which the Holy Spirit awakens all believers in the church to evangelize the lost and at the same time awakens the lost to their dire need of Jesus Christ. Could it be that God is awakening your heart to reach out to the lost? I am Frans Okar, Executive Director of Heart Cries of Africa for OneCry.com.
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0: Well, if you've ever been through a storm that knocked out power, there's nothing more exciting when that first flicker of power comes back.
10: Oh my goodness,
0: Super yeah. Die, Northwest Indiana got hammered by storms.
11: We did. Northwest Indiana. I know it's been in the news. The Maryville area, the Hobart area, absolutely. They're still kind of getting out of it.
0: Are there still people without power?
11: There are still people without power, believe it or not. There are. I know it's really devastating for many.
0: And you know, you think about the importance of light. And so often you don't fully appreciate something until you don't have access to it. You know, as soon as that power goes out, all of a sudden you go, oh, wow, Like, I'd like to be able to have my refrigerator working.
12: I didn't realize how many things in my house needed power.
11: Sump pumps, you know. Yeah. Oh, those are huge.
12: AC.
0: The rain, AC. The AC. You know, and so much, there's different metaphors that are used throughout scripture. And one of them is light and dark and the contrast between the two. And you think about using a flashlight to find something in the dark, or when that light comes on after you've been in the dark for a couple days, you relying on maybe a candle or a match or something else to light your path. You know, I've been meditating on this one scripture verse over the last couple weeks. It just keeps coming back to me. And it's in 2 Corinthians 4, verse 6. And it talks about the light of the gospel, God shining the light of the gospel into our hearts. Pull that up for me, Jonathan. I lost it in front of me, but if you could pull up 2 Corinthians 4, verse 6 for me so I can quote it word for word for you. But, you know, the truth is, until God shines the light of the gospel into our hearts, we are unable to see the truth, mm-hmm. that the God of this world, Satan, has blinded the minds of unbelievers, unable to see the light of the gospel until God shines the light into our hearts. Read that for me, Jonathan, verse 6.
12: Yeah. For God, who said, "Let light shine out of the darkness," has shone in our hearts to give the light of the knowledge of the glory of God in the face of Jesus Christ.
0: So in the same way that God said, "Let there be light in the darkness," that takes us back to Genesis 1, Genesis 1, 3. And God said, "Let there be light," and there was light, and God saw that the light was good. Prior to God saying, "Let there be light," the earth was without form. It was void. Darkness was over the face of the deep. And I don't think it's a stretch to say that our heart is very similar. Right?
12: Oh, 100%.
0: That until God shines the light of the gospel into our heart and allows us to see him for who he is, our heart is dark. Yeah. Our heart is chaotic. Our heart lacks order and
12: it's
0: direction.
12: Empty. Void.
0: It's empty. And so I just want to encourage you with this verse as you think about the people that you love and maybe people that you've been tempted to get frustrated with because it seems like they just continue to choose the wrong path. They are maybe rebelling against God. You've told them the truth. They've heard the truth, but yet it doesn't seem to click. If it is true that the God of this world, Satan, has blinded the minds of unbelievers, they are unable to see the light of who God is until God shines the light of the gospel into their hearts. Let that guide how you pray today. And instead of that frustration, first be thankful that God shined the light of the gospel into your heart, and then pray that he does that for the person that you love.

0: Good morning. You're listening to Carl and Crew. Let's get you updated with two of your top news stories today. The fate of the U.S.-Iran talks expected to take place today in Qatar appears to be up in the air. President Trump posted on Truth Social that Iran had requested a meeting following the latest round of tit-for-tat attacks in the region. Iran's foreign ministry was quick to deny that any high-level talks were planned, but said it was sending a delegation to Doha to discuss the unfreezing of Iranian funds. Over the weekend, Iran targeted U.S. allies across the Persian Gulf and again claimed it had control over the Strait of Hormuz. Control of the critical maritime route has been among the biggest challenges to the Memorandum of Understanding signed just over a week ago. All eyes are on the Supreme Court, where blockbuster cases are due to be decided today. The High Court is set to hand down rulings on birthright citizenship and transgender athlete bans. The court will rule on a challenge to President Trump's executive order limiting birthright citizenship to children with at least one parent with citizenship or permanent legal status. The court is also weighing in on the legality of states banning transgender athletes from competing in girls' and women's school sports. I'm Jonathan, and that is your quick update.
1: Thank you, Young Thunder. Always appreciate your diligence to bring us a couple of headlines.
0: Thank you very much. Just trying to keep you in the know without you having to sit and watch an hour of news that can be quite depressing.
1: There you go. Well, we've been talking all this week about freedom. Freedom comes from dependence, ironically. I know we are about to celebrate America 250 Independence Day is what it's called. But dependence on God, when we're talking about our spiritual life, is the absolute only path to freedom. We're going to prove it coming up. If your ministry is called Set Free, this is the week to have you on. God.

0: God.
1: Phil Wickham, what an awesome God. Well, coming up, this ministry, very unique. It's called Set Free, and they have these, you could book a freedom appointment. Okay?
2: Sounds good to me.
1: A freedom appointment where you spend an entire day with a team of people who love the Lord and whose sole focus for that day is to help you walk free from whatever it is that you are bound to.
2: That's really cool.
1: Full details coming up.
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7: What is revival? We are living in a time when so many people talk about revival and many churches are praying for revival. The excitement, the expectation, accompanied with a new passion and concern for the salvation of the lost, is visible everywhere I travel. Matthew Henry once wrote, "When God intends great mercies for his people, the first thing he does is to set them a-praying." If this is correct, then it's important that we all understand what is meant by the word revival. It seems that there is a lot of confusion about the concept and how to pursue revival. I have come to the conclusion that revival is a season ordained by God in which the Holy Spirit awakens all believers in the church to evangelize the lost and at the same time awakens the lost to their dire need of Jesus Christ. Could it be that God is awakening your heart to reach out to the lost? I am Frans Okar, Executive Director of Heart Cries of Africa for OneCry.com.
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1: If you were to ask any person, you could go outside wherever you are in the world right now and ask somebody, would you rather be free or not free? Every person is going to give you the answer, I want to be free, in that I don't want to be bound to anyone or anything. I don't want to be beholden to anyone or anything. I certainly don't want to be confined into any place. So a lot of times, usually people hold up freedom as a contrast to what it's not.
2: Very much so.
1: Right?
2: Absolutely. And so, you're right. I don't think you'd find a person to say, nah, I think I'd rather be bound up than be free.
1: But most people walk around far less free than they might imagine. Dean Vandermay joining us right now. Would you agree? I mean, most people are not free.
9: Most are. And if you ask anyone, how are you doing? What do they say?
1: Fine.
9: I'm fine.
1: Fine.
9: Maybe not. So, yeah, the answers we say is we're fine. And the fact is, Most of us are not, and we don't even know why not, and that's because we don't know the truth that sets us free. So, yeah, truth matters. It matters a lot.
1: Dean Vandermay with us. He's the executive director of Set Free. He is renowned worldwide for his expertise in helping individuals through the process of finding freedom. Talk a little bit more about this ministry, because this is unique. You walk a 1,000+ people a year through this freedom process. Tell me a little bit about it.
9: Yeah, so Set Free started 30 years ago, and it started with a Vietnam vet who was suicidal. And he had 30 years of post-traumatic stress, and he was bound by the past, bound by the things that had happened to him and the things he had done, and he wasn't free because he was filled with shame and guilt from the enemy and even from his own conscience. And we just led him through the process about confessing and repenting. If we confess our sins, God is faithful and just to forgive us our sins and cleanse us from all unrighteousness. And James 5:16, it says, if we confess our sins to another, we get healed. And so what happens is, that's a true statement. And God is saying, just bring me your stuff. Bring me the sin that you have, that you're holding or that has been done to you, and I will take it because it's already bought and paid for. Jesus has paid the price. Mm-hmm. So the simplicity of it, we do this all over the world now. Pakistan, Ethiopia, Uganda. We're right now in Nigeria helping 500,000 Nigerian pastors and their members. So we got a lot going on, and it's amazing what God is doing. So it's actually invigorating to see what God is doing.
1: How do you get into this kind of work ministry? Give me a little bit of your own story.
9: I'm a former captive, hurt and angry as a young boy. Got into pornography at age of 10, third grade. I went to church twice a Sunday, and I went to a Christian school from age kindergarten all the way through age 12. But I was angry, hurt, and I was astray. And when I started seeing my friends die, drug overdoses, suicides, car crashes, usually drug and alcohol related, I understood I was in trouble. And I started crying out to God. I'm like, God, I'm next. And I should be dead. A lot of my friends are dead, and I should be, but he spared my life for a reason. And I'm starting to understand. I'm 67 now, so that was 50 years ago. I'm starting to understand now why, because I understand bondage and I understand freedom. So I love preaching in prisons because I know those fellows rather well, because it could have been me.
1: The mission statement for Set Free, setting captives free to

0: live as who they were created to be in Christ. You know, I started this by talking about how for most people, freedom is the absence of anyone or anything controlling me. And so I don't want to have anyone be the boss of me. And so when we start talking about real freedom being found in dependence on Christ, for a lot of people, that's a tough one because they don't want to be dependent on anyone.
1: Sounds like Adam and Eve. they were completely dependent upon God, and then Satan comes along and says, hey, I got a new way. Independence. Choose your own way. Proverbs 14:12. All of a man's ways will seem right to him. His ways will end in death. Not maybe. It will. So us left to ourselves, we will destroy ourselves. And it doesn't matter what we think or feel. Well, I don't feel that way. Well, you can feel any way you want, but if you walk contrary to God's ways, you have chosen a path of death. That's just reality. So truth is very important here, and it's the only way to get free. And God understood Adam and Eve and said, hey, I've made a way for us to be reconciled through atonement. And he offered that to Adam and Eve, and they were atoned for. They paid a heavy price for their sin, and you can choose to sin. You don't get to choose the consequence. But there's still forgiveness. So God obviously forgave them, and it was interesting. In Genesis 3, says he wrapped them both with a tunic of skin, which requires a blood sacrifice. Interesting, because it was the sacrifice of Jesus and his blood that saved us all from sin. And so that was a precursor, and really God letting everyone know that there's a way out. And he actually said that to Satan, out of this woman will come my seed that will crush your head, I promise. So that was a prophecy. The first prophecy in the scriptures was God telling Satan, I have a plan to destroy you, and I will.
0: Oh, Dean VanderMay, Set Free Ministries. You know, you mentioned these freedom appointments. When people set up an appointment and they want to be, they're submitting themselves to this process to be walked through, like, I want to be free. Is everyone that you encounter not a believer, or do you encounter genuine followers of Christ who are simply not as free as they could be?
1: We have both. I led a warlock to Christ after one of his underlings got away by coming to Set Free, and he was ticked. So he came here to talk about how she got away, and it wasn't possible. And I said, but our God is more powerful than the one you serve. And we spent 4 hours using the scriptures, and he accepted Christ 4 hours later, and he was a Satanist. So that man came in fully thinking Satan was the Lord, and he understood later that he wasn't. So we have pagans come in. We have religious people come in who have been in church all their life, and they might have never understood that the Holy Spirit's the one that quickens them, and oftentimes they understand that they were religious but unsaved. And then we have saved people who have gone astray. King David was saved, but he went astray, and he paid a heavy, heavy price. He paid a heavy price for his adultery and for his bloodshed, innocent blood. And so the Lord, Psalm 51, he's not only set him free and cleansed and washed him, but he says, then I will teach sinners in your ways, King David said. So he used him later on in life to help others. And I would say that's a part of my testimony, is I'm more like a King David who went astray. And then the Lord, whom the Lord loves, he scourges. He will discipline. And some of the listeners right now are under the Lord's discipline, and he loves you, but he also wants you to return, which is repentance. And that's one of the things that we've kind of lost in the Protestant movement, is we don't know quite how to confess and repent. And so we know that Jesus and his disciples talked about it all the time. So we're just going back to the early church, looking at what they were doing, and say, let's just follow the ways of Jesus and the apostles. That's what we're doing.
0: Yeah, speak to that repentance piece a little bit more, because I know you said that we cannot be dependent on God and therefore free until we are repentant before God.
1: Yeah. So Proverbs 3, 5, and 6, my dad's favorite verse in his Bible, he underlined it and said, best verse in the whole Bible. Here's what it says. Trust the Lord with all your heart. Do not lean on your own understanding. In all your ways, acknowledge him.

0: He will make your path straight. So what happens is humans, we make our own paths and we choose our own courses, which will lead us astray and we will end up lost. And then God says, search for the lost, bring back the strays. That's what Jesus was doing when he was here, searching for those who had gone their own way. And so repentance is required to come back to truth, and truth will set you free. And that's what Jesus was talking about when he was here. He says, you've lost your way. And remember, a lot of the people he was talking to were very religious people who were in the synagogue weekly. Some of the Pharisees knew the Bible very well. They had memorized it. And he says, you don't know my Father. So you can be religious and unsaved. And that happens a lot in the world today, where people think they're walking in Christianity, but they're really in apostasy. There's a lot of apostasy today in the church. So unless we're going to go back to truth, truth will set us free. But the only way to get back to truth is to repent from the error of your own way.
1: When people walk out of these freedom appointments, because obviously this is, you're simply helping people apply the word of God. What does freedom look like after this appointment?
0: Tears of joy, a countenance changed, weeping with joy, and the question. The question I've heard 1,000 times, why don't they teach this?
1: What do you think is meant by that? Why don't, who's they and what's this?
0: They is, why aren't they teaching this in the churches? Why aren't they teaching about spiritual warfare? Why aren't they teaching us about the enemies and his tactics? Why aren't they teaching us who we are in Christ, our true identity? Why don't they teach this? So Neil Anderson is the guy that kind of came up with the Steps to Freedom, and he was a seminary professor, and he's the one that came up with the process, and it was for the pastors who were going to be the pastors the next year. And he said, Dean, most of the men that I was going to ordain as pastors were biblically unfit because of Timothy and Titus characteristic traits. He says they were in the porn, they were drinking, they were carousing, and they were very bright students who got all A's. And so oftentimes, just because we think we know the truth, because we can memorize it, doesn't mean we're walking in it. And so repentance is actually a heart posture to God and saying, God, I want to return to you, spirit, soul, and body, and I want to repent and walk in your ways. I am done with my ways. And so it's quite beautiful to watch someone actually transform in front of you. You actually get to watch it. It's quite something.
1: I bet that never gets old.
0: It doesn't. In fact, I owned a business and I ran it for 23 years. And I started doing this with the people in my business, and I ended up selling my business. I'm like, I want to do this the rest of my life. Wait. So I sold at 39, and now I do this.
1: So you started doing this process with the people in your business?
0: Yes. I had a satanic, richly abused person working in my company. I did not know that. And we were trying to help her, and I had hired a chaplain for the people in my company because I wanted them to experience and know God's way. So we had a chaplain, and the chaplain said, hey, we got someone here that's been horrifically abused as a child. We're going to need help. And we called all over to Focus on the Family and all over the U.S., and we started learning about SRA abuse, and that's when I got in pretty deep and understanding that there's a real satanic agenda to destroy the church and to destroy the people. And I was not aware of that until I started helping people out of that.
1: Dean Vandermeer, our guest, we have resources for you. 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

0: Hi, this is Pastor Jason Akers. Consider this, the fascination of origin. 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We know it today as Mercedes-Benz. 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Well, come with me all the way back to the beginning of human history and let's see where it all began. Genesis 1:1 says, "In the beginning, God." 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And the gospel isn't just for unbelievers, but for believers as well. 66 books were written by approximately 40 different authors with very different personalities over a 1,500-year period with the intention that all human history would believe in the God of the beginnings. This is Pastor Jason Akers, and you can learn more about our church by visiting theheightsgospel.com. 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
5: Money, Proverbs teaches us, is a great blessing from God, and we should be thankful for it. Every good gift comes from His hand. But it brings with it certain inherent dangers. So, how can I master my money rather than have my money master me?
6: Welcome to Open the Bible with Pastor Colin Smith, and we're continuing a message that we began last time, taking a look at the topic of money. And Colin, as you lay out these warnings, the word that keeps coming to mind for me is intentionality. We really have to be intentional with how we use the money that God has entrusted to us.
7: That's exactly right, Steve. And of course, the reason for that is that money is a power. And because it's a power, it's going to try and gain control of your life. Jesus said, no one can serve two masters. And the point of what he's saying there is that money wants to master you.
6: Yeah.
7: And the only way in which you're going to get in a position where you are master of your money is if Jesus Christ is master of you. That's how it works. I submit myself to the Lord Jesus Christ, and because I'm under his authority, therefore I'm in a position in which I'm able to exercise greater control over the things that otherwise would be exercising control over me. So this is a very important practical subject that we're looking at in the book of Proverbs, and it's a wonderfully positive one. We're going to see today that whatever God gives to you, whatever he trusts to you, is an opportunity for you to be able to do good and to bring blessing into the lives of others. I hope this is going to be a really encouraging message for you today as we think together about seizing the opportunities that God gives to us.
6: Well, let's do just that as we head to the book of Proverbs once again and continue our message called Wealth. Here is Pastor Colin.
5: Money, Proverbs teaches us, is a great blessing from God, and we should be thankful for it. Every good gift comes from His hand. But it brings with it certain inherent dangers. And these dangers are that money can ruin you, especially if it comes quickly, that it can't save you, and it does have the tendency to distract you from the reality that you really need to be concerned about, which is how are you going to be righteous on the last day when you stand before the Lord. And it may tempt you. It may tempt you to control, it may tempt you to cheat, it may tempt you to credit yourself, and it may even tempt you to deny the Lord and feel that you no longer really need Him. That's the power of money. Now that takes us to the third thing, because the question now then is, all right, money is a master and it brings temptations as well as blessings. So how can I master my money rather than have my money master me? And the key to that lies in our third word, which is priority. Priority. Proverbs chapter 3. Honor the Lord with your wealth and with the first fruits of all your produce. Then your barns will be filled with plenty and your vats will be bursting with wine. Honor the Lord. Now, the word honor very simply means give weight to. So give weight to God in regards to your money. And the way that you give weight to God in regards to your money is that you take a certain portion of all that God has given to you and you set it aside and you give it back to Him. What should we put aside? The answer here is the first fruits of all your produce. First fruits, by definition, are the first part of all that comes to you. The first fruits of all your produce. And God is honored when what we set aside for Him is our first commitment, not our last. When what we give is taken not from what's left when we've dealt with everything else that we've given a higher importance to, but when what we give to God and what we set aside for Him comes first, we thereby honor Him. We say, Lord, You are first in regards to all that You have given to me. In other words, what we give to Him is taken off the top. When our family came to this country, saying goodbye to parents on both sides of the family was one of the hardest things we have ever done in our lives. And we made a commitment. And that commitment was that we would go back each year so that our boys would be able to enjoy their grandparents, their cousins and so forth, and their grandparents would be able to enjoy them. So from the moment we landed in this country, we had two financial commitments before we even began. Number one, what we give to God, which was first. And number two, 4 plane tickets to Britain each year. And how much is that going to cost us? We've got to divide that by 12. We've got to put that aside so that we have enough money. We're not worrying about whether we can do it. We made a commitment to do it. We just have to do that. So here are two commitments that are taken off the top before we begin. Then there was a small matter of a mortgage. Then, someone said to me, your boys are 10 and 8 years old. Now that you come to this country, you really need to start thinking about college. To which I said, as a newly arrived immigrant, oh, how much is that likely to cost? Oh, boy. And that quickly became item number 4. But you see the principle of priority is profoundly helpful to settle what you give weight to and the order in which you give weight to it. And you honor the Lord where you say, Lord, you're first in my life, and that means you're first in regards to everything that you gave to me to steward. For some years, the amount that we set aside for the Lord as the first piece, the first cut, as it were, was a portion of the paycheck that we received. And then it dawned on me, I'm saying that the Lord's first, but actually the government's first. They're taking their cut off first. Didn't like the feeling of that, giving God a portion of what's left after the government have had at it. So we decided to put the Lord before the government. That just felt right to me. And before the other deductions as well. Now, many of you have been doing what I'm describing here for many, many years, and you can testify to the blessing of it. And you know that we sometimes wonder, how are we going to manage? And by God's grace, and with some discipline and some wise planning, we do. Honor the Lord with your wealth. Honor him with it. Honor him. And with the first fruits of all your produce. Now, one more question before we move on, and it's a question that is often and reasonably and understandably asked. How much then should you give? What should you set aside? Well, in the Old Testament, God's people gave, as most of you know very, very well, a tithe or 10%. That's what the word tithe means, of all that God had given to them. But there is no place in the New Testament where God tells us how much we should give. And Charles Bridges says, I think very helpfully, the law dealt with us as children and prescribed the exact amount. But the gospel treats us as adults, as men, as women, and leaves us to circumstance, to principle, and to conscience. That's very helpful. I mean, with children, you do have to tell them what to do. You have to give them direction. But as people come into maturity, then there has to be a freedom of choice that is exercised as before the Lord. And that is why, rather than setting a rule in the New Testament, we have language like this, 2 Corinthians chapter 9 and verse 7. Each one must give as he has decided in his heart. Not reluctantly or under compulsion. No one's to be put under any pressure to give a particular amount. For the Lord loves a cheerful giver. Let me give you an analogy to try and throw light on this. You see, God does not give you a command with regards to how much you should pray. You have to pray, as we must give. But God doesn't tell you how much you are to pray, how long you're to spend, what time of the day you're to do it. The whole point of prayer is that it should arise from a heart that desires communion with God. And if there was some kind of rule that said you've got to spend 10 minutes, 30 minutes, or an hour and a half doing it, it would kill the whole thing. Now, the same is true in regards to giving. God does not want any of us here this morning to view giving in the same way as we view taxes. He wants our giving to come out of love for him. So the amount that you give is a matter of Christian liberty. It is a decision on which all of us will make choices, just as we make choices about how much we pray. But here's the deal. The choices that you make will reflect your heart. And as you grow in your love for Christ, your desire to give will increase. Growing up, perhaps as many of you, growing up, I had always thought of tithing as a command, and so for many years, that's simply what we did. But in this season of our lives, and there are different seasons of life where circumstances are different, but in this season of our lives, I've come to ponder this question, and it has been helpful to me. If I'd lived In the Old Testament time, under the law of God, and had been one of God's people, I would have given 10% of everything that God gives to me, and I hope I would have done it gladly. And David says, oh, how I love your law. And presumably he means the whole of God's law in that regard. I don't live under the Old Testament law. I live under grace. And grace is way better than law. So go figure. If grace is better, why would I not seek, if I am able, to do more?
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5: And then the last word is opportunity. We've thought about blessing. We have thought about dangers. And then we have thought about the very important principle of priority that is made clear in the book of Proverbs. Here's the last thing, and it is opportunity. Proverbs 11:24 that was read to us. One gives freely, yet grows all the richer. Another withholds what he should give and only suffers want. Now, this seems counterintuitive. Surely if I give freely, I will have less. Yet, Proverbs says, one who gives freely grows all the richer. How does that work? Well, think about farming. The farmer has a sack of seed. And what does he do with the seed? He scatters it. He throws it out freely. And when the harvest comes, that which he has thrown out freely, when the harvest comes, the seed that he has scattered comes back to him in a more abundant measure. Now, the New Testament takes up that picture. Whoever sows sparingly will reap sparingly, and whoever sows bountifully will reap bountifully. So here are two farmers. This is the contrast that's being made. And both of these farmers have a sack of seed. And the first one says, oh, the seed, oh, it is very, very precious. And I need it to make bread. I can't afford to go out throwing it on the ground. So he holds back most of his seed. He takes just a little off the top and throws it out in his field. And when harvest comes, there is not much for him to reap. But now here's a second farmer, and he has the same bag of seed. And he says, oh, this seed, it is very, very precious. And I need it to make bread, but I know that if I sow this seed, it will multiply. So I'm only going to hold back what I need for making the bread, and everything else I will sow. And so he sows bountifully. And guess what? When the harvest comes, he reaps bountifully. Now that's what Proverbs is getting at when it says, one gives freely yet grows all the richer, another withholds what he should give and only suffers want. No one ever gave
7: more freely than our Lord Jesus Christ. You know the grace of our Lord Jesus Christ, that though he was rich, yet for our sakes he became poor, that we through his poverty might become rich. The Son of God loved me, the apostle says, and gave himself, not a bit of himself, he gave himself for me. And what comes from Christ's self-giving? The Father is honored. We are forever blessed. And Jesus Christ will see of the fruit of the travail of his soul, and he will be satisfied. He's going to have a great harvest. That day has not come yet, but it will. The day is coming, the Bible tells us, when Jesus Christ will stand in the presence of the Father with a whole company of the redeemed around him. And he will say, Father, here I am, and here are the children that you have given me. The fruit of the travail of Jesus' soul will be reaped in heaven. And what is true for Jesus will be true for us as well. Two analogies and then we're through for today. Very briefly, here's the first. Suppose that a revelation was given to you that at some point in your life, your home would be destroyed by fire and everything in it would be lost. You don't know which home this will be or when in your life it will happen. You don't know if it's going to happen early in life in your starter home. You don't know if it's going to happen in your family home. You don't know if it's going to happen in your retirement home. You don't know when, you don't know where, you don't know exactly how. All you know is that for sure, at some point in your life, a day will come when your house will be destroyed by fire and everything in it will be lost. What would you do? Well, I know what I would do. I'd move as much as I could to another place. I'd only keep in my house what I absolutely need. I'd look at things that I really value and I'd say, do I really need to keep that here where it's at risk? I'd rather put it somewhere that it's safe. Now you think about your money in that regard. And then here's another analogy that Karen and I resonate. John Calvin speaks about this, and Karen and I, of course, have experienced it, as some of you have also. And it's this picture, that if we truly believe that heaven is our home, then we will be like those who emigrate to another country and send their goods ahead of them to the place where they can enjoy them for a longer time. And I will never forget the day when we stood outside of the home that was owned by the church we served in London. We'd lived there for 16 years. And the truck left down the street, taking all that we possessed to bring it over here. It was quite a day. But you know what? It was a very happy day. Because our hearts were here already. And we were sending our belongings ahead of us, saying, they're going to a place where we'll enjoy them for a longer time. So that is embedded in my mind from that experience. And can you see how a Christian person might then say, that's how I should be thinking about all that God trusts to me. That I have the opportunity to put that in a place where it will be invested for a longer time. Jesus said, do not store up for yourselves treasure on earth, where moth and rust corrupt and where thieves break through and steal. No, store up for yourselves treasures in where? Heaven. Where moth and rust do not corrupt and where thieves do not break in and steal. For where your treasure is, there your heart will be
5: also.
6: 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And Colin, what's one thing that you'd like people to take away from this book?
7: Well, it would be very practical, because every Christian knows what it is to go through dark times when we feel discouraged, we're down, we don't know how to move forward. And when these times come in your life, you need to know how to handle your own soul, how to encourage and strengthen yourself. David, of course, speaks about this. He knew what this was like. In Psalm 42, he speaks to himself. He says, "Why are you cast down, O my soul? Why are you in turmoil within me?" And then he says, "Hope in God." So I hope what people will take away from this is that they'll be helped and encouraged in being able to speak to their own soul in the way that David did in Psalm 42, and to find hope in God, because there is hope in God for every circumstance of life, and it comes to us in and through the Lord Jesus Christ.
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1: You can have everything the world offers and still feel disconnected from the life that your soul actually needs. I'm Shauna Beyer with you here at Moody Radio. Good morning. In life, we're taught to become independent. From literally being connected to our moms at birth, we learn to crawl and head off to kindergarten and then college and eventually move out and live fully independent lives. But spiritual maturity is the exact opposite. As we grow and mature spiritually, we become more and more dependent on God, learning to rely on Him and cling to Him. And it's hard because everything around us tells us that we should find security in money or success or control. But those things just give a false sense of security. They can't give you what your soul is longing for. Jesus said He's the vine and we're the branches. He tells us to remain in Him, to stay connected to Him. Stop trusting what you can accumulate. Start cultivating your connection with God Himself. Because abundant life isn't found in independence. It's found in total dependence on God.
2: This is Max Licato. The moment you sense a problem, however large or small, take it to Christ. Max, if I take my problems to Jesus every time I have one, I'm going to be talking to Jesus all day long. Now you're getting the point. An unprayed-for problem is an embedded thorn. It festers and infects the finger, then the hand, then the entire arm. Best to go straight to the person who has the tweezers. We can only wonder, how many disasters would be averted if we'd first go to Jesus? Philippians 4:6 says, don't worry about anything. Instead, pray about everything. Tell God your needs, and don't forget to thank Him for His answers. 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
6: 1 Corinthians 4:2, moreover, it is required of stewards that they be found faithful. Hi, I'm Rob West. Faithful stewardship doesn't happen by accident. In fact, the choices we make with money can either create pressure or help us manage those resources.

0: what faith they have, and give up on God altogether. Today, a look at the heroes of faith who believed God no matter what. Please stay with us. From the Moody Church in Chicago, this is Running to Win with Dr. Erwin Lutzer, whose clear teaching helps us make it across the finish line. Pastor Lutzer, why do some people have great faith and others have little?
1: First of all, Dave, I want to pick up what you said when you mentioned that some people lose their faith because of unanswered prayer. What they don't recognize is that that is a great opportunity for them to grow faith, to believe and keep trusting even if they don't see results. And perhaps that answers your question. The reason that some people have greater faith than others is that there are those who keep on believing no matter what. Well, this is the last day we're making a special resource available for you. It's a book entitled Sent. Yes, just one word, sent. It's written by a husband and wife, and they give us illustrations from their own experience as to how all of us can witness. You may think of yourself just as an ordinary Christian. Well, we're all ordinary, and we all have to learn. We think that this book is going to be of tremendous help for you. I hope that you have a pen or pencil handy. I'd like to give you some contact info. What you do is you go to rtwoffer.com or pick up the phone and call us at 1-888-218-9337. Perhaps I said that too quickly. You go to rtwoffer.com. And let us remember this. After we've listened to this message, I'll give you that contact info again, because your walk with God is our number one priority. I remember attending a conference where there was a young pastor in a wheelchair dying of terminal cancer. The whole conference prayed for him. I learned that the church of which he was the pastor had had a prayer chain, and they prayed all night. And then they decided that they would bring the prayer request to an even wider community, and hundreds of people prayed for him, sometimes day after day. But then finally the time came when his last words were these: "I hope that I could go in a blaze of glory, but this is the best that I can do." And then 20 minutes later, he died. A woman who was part of the prayer chain later on said, "I'm never going to bother God with another request again. Why should I? I don't want to be hurt. If he didn't answer the prayer of all those people for this young pastor, why should I trouble the Almighty?" I remember a woman in a Bible class saying, "Long ago I've given up on God and I've given up on prayer. I prayed for my daughter that she'd grow up and be a missionary. Well, she married an unsaved man. Everything went downhill from there." She said, "I'm not going to trouble God. I don't want to be hurt." Yesterday in the mail at our home came the wonderful publication that we get regularly, The Voice of the Martyrs. I picked it up randomly, opened it, and by the way, they check out all that they write in that magazine, and read the story of a young convert from Islam to Christianity who was shot as a result of his conversion. His sister also converted, but then because she was so severely beaten, she denied the faith under that kind of pressure. My question today is simply this: where is God when we really need him? And how do we keep believing when he doesn't seem to do what all rational people would think a God should with all of his power? How do we hang in? Let's take our Bibles and turn now to the 11th chapter of the book of Hebrews, Hebrews chapter 11. And I'm going to begin in verse 32, where it says these words: "And what more shall I say?" A pastor began reading that passage of scripture and began with that question, and someone in the back said, "Try amen." "And what more shall I say? For time would fail to tell of Gideon, Barak, Samson, Jephthah, David, and Samuel, and the prophets, who through faith conquered kingdoms, enforced justice, obtained

0: promises, stop the mouths of lions, evidently a reference to Daniel, quench the power of fire, escape the edge of the sword, were made strong out of weakness, became mighty in war, put foreign armies to flight. Women received back their dead by resurrection. Just that far, probably a reference to the time of Elijah and Elisha, where you have resurrections from the dead. Today, what I'd like to do is to give you four facts regarding faith. Four important facts regarding faith. Fact number one is simply this, that sometimes faith changes our circumstances. Sometimes faith changes our circumstances. Look at the list of victories that is referred to here. It includes such things as military victories. It includes, of course, healings and all kinds of miracles that God did. They crossed the Red Sea by faith. We don't have time to list all the miracles. In fact, he couldn't. That's why he said, "What more shall I say?" And then he began to summarize. Sometimes faith changes our circumstances, and we have good evidence that it does. Sometimes when we pray for people, God answers prayer, and there are people in this congregation today who would say that they were healed when the elders prayed for them, and then there are others for whom we prayed that were not healed. But sometimes God intervenes, and faith and prayer changes our circumstances. Sometimes he miraculously, almost miraculously, grants money to us. When we're in financial need, he proves his faithfulness in multiple ways. Number one, sometimes faith changes our circumstances. But there's a second fact of faith I want you to remember, and that is that sometimes faith does not change our circumstances. Sometimes faith does not change our circumstances. Students, I throw this out to you. I hope that you memorize scripture. When I was your age, I could quote the entire book of Hebrews by memory. Also St. John, by the way, the book of John and a few others. It took me 45 minutes to quote the book of Hebrews once I learned it. But don't ask me to do it today, all right? I can't do it. And I memorized it all in the King James Version. And now we have different translations. But I remember quoting the book of Hebrews and not even thinking about what I was really quoting. And I didn't realize until later that there are two classes of people in the famous 11th chapter of the book of Hebrews. And the break comes there in the middle of verse 35. You know, of course, that the paragraphs in the Bible, the verses and the chapter divisions were put in by people. They did not come inspired. That's why sometimes you have the breaks at a bad place. If I had been there, I would like to think that I would have begun a new verse in the middle of verse 35. But our text doesn't. It says, some, I memorized it in a translation that said others. Now we have a break. Some were tortured, refusing to accept release so that they might gain a better life. Others suffered mocking and flogging and even chains and imprisonment. They were stoned. They were sawn in two. They were killed with the sword. They went about in sheepskins and goatskins, destitute, afflicted, mistreated, of whom the world was not worthy, wandering about in the deserts and the mountains and dens and caves in the earth. And I want to say, well, where was God for them? Thank you very much. There was no deliverance. Where is God for the young man who shot because of his faith and the young people who have to dig their own graves because they convert to Christianity? Where is God then? We love to tell the story of Daniel in the lion's den, and of course it's a true story, and how God came and shut the mouths of lions in that den. But my wife and I have been to Rome, and we've seen the Circus Maximus, and we've been to the Colosseum. And we discovered there that Christians were thrown to the lions, and they cried up to God, but the lions came and ripped them apart. I might say parenthetically that some of the people who watched said that before they died, they looked into heaven, and it was as if they could already see the world to come. But there was no deliverance for them. 12th chapter of the book of Acts. The scripture says very clearly there that Peter and James were in prison to be beheaded by Herod, and Herod beheads James. And lo and behold, Peter is sleeping there with the intention that he should be brought out the next day and beheaded as well. And he's between two guards. And suddenly he's tapped on the shoulders by an angel. His chains fell off. The prison door opened. I think it was something like when you go into Dominic's, you know, it just opens and suddenly say, but today we accept that. But can you imagine in that day, before the days of technology? And Peter lives. Well, what's up? You deliver one and you let the other die. The older I get, the more I love God, but also the more mysterious his ways are. No wonder the Bible says they're past finding out. You can probe them and think about them, but there's a certain unpredictability regarding the way in which God treats people, and he certainly doesn't treat everybody alike. And the 11th chapter of Hebrews shows that sometimes faith changes our circumstances. Sometimes people of faith discover that their faith does not change their circumstances, and they are tortured, and they are hunted, and they are killed, and they die at the hand of the sword, and there's no deliverance. But notice this, both groups are heroes of faith. Now there's a third fact that I want you to remember about faith, and the third fact is this, that faith does not judge God by circumstances. Faith does not judge God by circumstances. You see, that's how come they made it into the catalog of the heroes of faith, even though they didn't see a miracle. What they said is, life is hard, but I'm not going to blame God. I'm not going to conclude he doesn't love me just because things don't turn out my way. Once again, let me ask you, if you were to look at the world with all of its natural disasters, with tornadoes and tsunamis and floods and windstorms, and tornadoes that indeed wipe out whole towns, even here in the United States, would you conclude that God loved the world? I don't think you'd make any conclusion like that if you looked at circumstances. The reason that we know that God loves the world is not because this world looks like a loving place. We believe that God loves the world because his word tells us, for God so loved the world that he sent his only begotten Son, that whoever believes in him should have everlasting life. That's how come we know God loves the world. You want to know whether or not God loves the world? You look at the cross of Jesus Christ, and that'll be a reminder of the fact that God loves the world. And these people didn't say, based on what we're going through, God doesn't care about us, God doesn't love us. Despite our injustices that are done against us, they didn't say that God doesn't love us, but rather they trusted God. Their faith endured no matter what. Because faith isn't simply receiving what we want. Faith is even the ability to accept whatever God gives us. And if we accept that, we also will be heroes of faith. You know, the Apostle Paul spoke about this in the 8th chapter of Romans. And it was Cowper, actually I think to be pronounced Cooper, I think the English folks pronounce his name Cooper, William Cooper, who wrote regarding people, and this would certainly apply to atheists, wouldn't it? They snatch from God's hand the balance and the rod. They rejudge his justice and become the judge of God. Blessed are those who allow judgment to be in God's hands. This is what Paul says, realistically, and the Bible is such a realistic book. Paul says, who shall separate us from the love of Christ? Will tribulation do it? Will distress do it? Persecution. Now, what about persecution? Famine, that means hunger. Seeing your kids starve. Nakedness means poverty. Danger, the sword. You're dying for the faith. Paul says, as it is written, for your sakes we are being killed all the day long. We are regarded as sheep to be slaughtered. That does not count against God's love when we go through such trials. And then he really wants to make a point even more clearly. And so he says this, no, in all these things we are more than conquerors through him that loved us. And then he lists things that people might think could separate us from God's love. And this list, every one of these things is something that caused somebody to abandon their faith in God. Paul says, don't do that. For he says, I am sure that neither death nor life, angels can't do it, rulers can't do it, things present can't do it, things to come, powers can't do it, height can't do it, depth can't do it, or anything else in all of God's creation will be able to separate us from the love of God in Christ Jesus our Lord. Paul says that we must go on believing whether we see the answers to prayer or not, and if we trust in the goodness of God, knowing that despite his unpredictability, beyond what we can see, God's intention toward us is good, we also will be heroes of faith. You don't have to see the miracle, though we may pray for a miracle and seek it. At the end of the day, blessed are those who go on believing no matter what. There's a fourth fact about faith, and that is simply that faith always leads to ultimate victory. Always leads to ultimate victory. But before I give you that fact, I was going to point out one other illustration. And that is in the Old Testament, in the book of Daniel, remember, there's the story of Shadrach, Meshach, and Abednego. Students refer to them as my shack, your shack, and a bungalow. And someday I'm going to preach on them. I'm preparing a series of messages to lead up to that I'll explain at a future time. But here they are, and you know what they say? I love this. They say when they are asked to bow before the image, and if not, they're going to be thrown into the fiery furnace. They say, O King, our God is able to deliver us, but if he doesn't, let it be known unto you, O King, we will not bow down before the image. They said, whether we see a miracle, whether we are delivered or not delivered, our faith will not be affected by circumstances. We refuse to judge God's care for us based on what we can see. What heroes of faith. Now that fourth observation, faith always leads to ultimate victory. But before I tell you how it leads to ultimate victory, I need to share with you that not everybody listening to this message will find that what I'm going to say applies to them. These blessings that I'm going to outline apply to those who personally know Jesus Christ as their Savior. And you say, well, don't I know Jesus as my Savior? Well, I'm going to give you a test. There is a woman in this congregation who sings in the choir, who is not technologically connected. At least she wasn't. Her husband loves to tell this story of how she was at work one day and a colleague said to her, do you have email? And she said, if I had it, would I know it? You know? She was a nurse. Maybe she thought email was some kind of a disease. You know, if you have it, you know it. Well, the answer, I think, is yes. If you have it, I think you know it. If you know Jesus Christ as your Savior, you know that you know because you have personal relationship with him, because you've received the gift of eternal life. And let me remind you that that gift is not dependent on what you can do. It is dependent on what God has done. And my friend, I want to emphasize this, that if you are not sure that you have eternal life, it's because you are not sure that you have put your faith and trust in Jesus alone. We come to him with our sin, but in the process of doing that, what we recognize is that we need to be rescued, and Jesus is our rescuer. And now a question for you. How do you pass on your faith to others? How do you witness to those who've heard about Jesus but do not know him personally? This is the last opportunity for you to take advantage of a very special offer. It's a book entitled Scent. It's written by a husband and his wife. And what this book does is it gives us examples of how we can witness in our ordinary experiences of life. For a gift of any amount, it can be yours. I sure hope that you have a pen or a pencil handy so that you can write this down. Here's what you do. 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Jesus said to his followers, "You shall be my witnesses." 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We think that this book will be of great help. Because this is the last opportunity for you to take advantage of this offer, once again, go to rtwoffer.com. 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
1: It's time now for another chance for you to ask Pastor Lutzer a question about the Bible or the Christian life. Is there a special formula as to how one should receive Christ? John lives in Greenville, South Carolina. He listens to Running to Win online, and he asks, "There are some ministers that preach against using the sinner's prayer to lead someone to salvation. I notice that you use the prayer often, and I'm curious as to your view on the prayer and if those that argue against it have a valid argument."
2: Well, let me simply say this, that I use the prayer because Jesus used it in the parable that he told, and apparently it was very effective. If by the sinner's prayer you're talking about the man who said that God be merciful to me, the sinner, Jesus said he went down to his house justified. So it seems to me that that is a very legitimate and good prayer to pray. I don't know why anyone would object to that. Some people might get technical and say that in Greek it is, "God be propitiated to me, a sinner." And he was praying this before the cross, and today God has been propitiated, to use a big term. But that's a technicality. The fact is that this man was desperate. He realized that he was a sinner. If he was to be saved, it was because of God's mercy. Now, of course, because we are living from the standpoint of the cross, which he did not have the benefit of, we know that part of that message is the death of Jesus, the resurrection of Jesus, because Jesus was substituted for us, etc. But the sincere soul, acknowledging sin, crying up to God for mercy, will receive it. Certainly the prayer in itself needs explanation, but I think it's perfectly fine to use it.
1: 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Like them, we too can believe God without immediate answers to prayer, as we'll see next time. 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
3: I had a plan, a good one, but God had something better. I'm Shauna Beyer with you here at Moody Radio, and I've always been a planner. When I was 19 years old, I felt called into full-time ministry, and I assumed that meant I was going to live in a hut in Africa, So I started volunteering at a hospital to prepare myself. I didn't move to Africa, that is. Instead, God led me through years of serving in the local church. And now I'm speaking and I'm teaching and I'm sharing Jesus on the radio. It's not at all what I had planned, but exactly what he had planned. Maybe you felt that too, like following Jesus looks different than you thought it was gonna. Mary did. She was planning a pretty simple life, marriage, family, normalcy. Then on an ordinary day, everything changed. God stepped in and revealed his plan, and her response was, "I'm the Lord's servant. Let it be to me as you've said." That's his invitation to us every single day. If you find yourself white-knuckling your plan, loosen your hold and trust that God's plan is even better.
4: Have you ever thought about what you want written on your tombstone? If I could do it all over again, Christian leaders share the most important lessons of their lives. Here's what Ann Graham Lotz wants on her tombstone.
5: Just give me Jesus. I'm expecting any moment that I'm going to hear the trumpet sound and I'm going to be caught up in the air to be with Jesus, so I'm not sure I'm going to have a tombstone. But I expect I would want a scripture on there, you know. But yeah. But I love Just Give Me Jesus. It just seems to sum up my goal in life, I guess.
4: What about author and conference speaker Dee Breston? What does she want on her tombstone?
6: I always liked what James Dobson said his mother wanted. I told you I was sick. But no, I don't want that. I already have my tombstone because I will be next to my husband, and it's for me to live as Christ and to die as gain. Because our lives are so full because of Christ, and yet the best is yet to come.
4: Here's Pastor Colin Smith's desire.
7: He was upright, he was devout, he sought after Christ, and the Holy Spirit rested upon him. I mean, these are the four things that were said of Simeon. If that was said of me, I'd be so very, very grateful.
4: Pastor and author Erwin Lutzer would like this on his tombstone.
2: He loved the gospel is what I'd like to have on my tombstone. I really do feel that if I could have that, I would die satisfied. Because at the end of the day, what we really have is the gospel. There are many messages out there. There are many different speakers on exciting topics. But what we really need is a Savior to save us from our sins.
4: This has been a production of Moody Radio, a ministry of Moody Bible Institute, based on the book, If I Could Do It All Over Again.
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13: Hi, my name is Chris and I live in Mississippi. My faith has been nurtured through this ministry since 2004. The teaching is always practical, encouraging, and scripturally based. I've been a ministry partner now for several years, and what I really love about that is that I get to be a part of helping other women to grow in their love for God and His Word, and to also make Him known to those around them.
12: When her mother was diagnosed with cancer, Mary Cassian was shaken, but her mom, well, she displayed a quiet confidence in Jesus.
14: Mary, she said, "The Lord is always faithful to deliver. He delivered me through the dangers of war, through starvation as a refugee, through poverty, struggle, loneliness as an immigrant. He has been faithful every step of the way, through every impossible moment. So why should I doubt His faithfulness now?"
12: This is Revive Our Hearts with Nancy DeMoss Wohlgemuth, co-author of You Can Trust God to Write Your Story. For Tuesday, June 30th, I'm Dana Gresh. Is true lasting confidence in God really possible? When the world around us is chaotic, when our circumstances feel like shifting sands, how do we stand assured in Him? Mary Cassian wants to help you answer these questions today. We're listening to the second half of her message from the SEEN Conference in Alberta, Canada, a message that was all about becoming steadfast and stable in Christ. Yesterday, she opened Psalm 34 and pointed out two marks of an unshakable woman. You can go back and listen to that episode at reviveourhearts.com or on the Revive Our Hearts app. Today, she's giving us the third and final mark.
14: Finally, an unshakable woman is confident. She stands firm on the promises of God. Verse 19 to 22. "One who is righteous has many adversities," or troubles or afflictions, "but the Lord rescues him from them all. He protects all his bones, not one of them is broken. Evil brings death to the wicked, and those who hate the righteous will be punished. The Lord redeems the life of his servants, and all who take refuge in him will not be punished." Now, do not think that being a Christian means that you will live a painless, easy, trouble-free life. On the contrary, this stanza begins with a hard truth. We will face troubles. And not only that, our troubles may be many. A righteous person may have many troubles. And then comes the pivot, a small word with this incredible power, but the Lord delivers him from them all. Now, God doesn't promise a trouble-free life, but he does promise deliverance. And notice the verb here. It's not "he will deliver" or "he delivered." It's "he delivers." And that's an imperfect verb. And that means that it's not confined to past, present, or future. His deliverance is an action in progress. It's unfolding. It's ongoing. It's continuous. And the reason you can take this promise to the bank is found in the next sentence. He protects all his bones. Not one of them is broken. What? Huh? No broken bones? I just about broke a bone when I fell off that pier. May have cracked it. My youngest son, Jonathan, broke his arm several times. Same arm, three times. Broken so badly that he needed a rod surgically inserted to make it heal straight. It's not just atheists that end up in the emergency room with broken bones. So what on earth are we talking about here? Now, if you're taking notes or you like to mark your Bible, I want you to highlight verse 20. He protects all his bones, not one of them is broken. And beside it, I want you to write the reference of two verses. Exodus 12:46, and John 19:36. John 19:36. So the Lord promises to deliver his people, to rescue his people, and then he gives a clear hint of how. So verse 20 holds an astonishing, prophetic, connect the dots, game-changing, breathtaking promise, the promise of a deliverer. Let me explain. When the Hebrews were slaves in Egypt, God sent a series of plagues to compel Pharaoh to set them free. And the final plague was devastating, the death of every firstborn son in Egypt. But God provided a way of escape. The angel of death passed over the homes marked with the blood of a lamb. And that night, God's people were spared, and from then on, they remembered his rescue through a yearly celebration called the Passover. For the Passover, each family had to choose a young, perfect male lamb without blemish or defect. And every detail mattered. Every command carried meaning. And Exodus 12:42 notes another striking detail. Not a single bone of that lamb was to be broken. Not during the preparation and not during the Passover celebration. Okay, so fast forward to the cross. Crucifixion was brutal. Men were often dismembered or had their legs broken before burial. Yet when the soldiers came to Jesus, they found him already dead and they did not break his legs. So John 19:36 makes it clear, these things happened so the scripture would be fulfilled, not one of his bones will be broken. The Passover lamb was a shadow. Jesus is the substance. He fulfilled what the shadow promised. David had no idea what he was writing about, but the Holy Spirit through him was saying, there's a deliverer. There's a deliverer. Through the Passover lamb, the Lord provided deliverance. In Jesus, he provides a deliverer. We can stand firm. We can stand steady and confident and unshaken because our deliverer has come. And the one who it says here in verse 22 redeems the life of his servants. Now, to redeem is to buy back, to rescue, or to restore by paying a price. At its most basic level, the Hebrew root means to transfer ownership. When you redeem something, you transfer ownership of it, and you set something free from bondage by paying what's owed. So in the ancient world, if somebody fell into debt or into slavery, a redeemer, often a close relative, could step in, pay the ransom, and buy back their freedom. And that's exactly what God did for us. Sin keeps us captive. It keeps us enslaved. We are unable to free ourselves. We cannot pay the debt. But Jesus paid the price to redeem us. He buys us out of slavery and restores us to God. But redemption is bigger than that. It's much bigger. Scripture redemption is not only about rescuing souls. It's about God rewriting, redeeming the whole entire story. Just think of Joseph, who said to his brothers after their betrayal, "What you intended for evil, God intended for good." So Joseph recognized that even sinful, evil, harmful actions are redeemed. They're woven by God into a story that ends with life and blessing and purpose. And that's what God does. He takes pain and evil and tragedy and loss and hardship and he flips the story on its head. He buys the storyline back. We know in all things, God works for the good of those who love him, said Paul. So no matter how messy or chaotic or broken your life feels, you can trust God to write your story. Every twist, every turn, every chapter, every line, he redeems it and shapes it into something beautiful, and eternal. And again, notice the verb. It's not he has redeemed, nor he will redeem, but he redeems. His redemption is ongoing. It's an action in progress. It's unfolding. It's ongoing. It's continuous. He's weaving an intricate, exquisite tapestry, glimpses of which we only see from its unfinished side. My friend John Piper is fond of saying, God is always doing 10,000 things in your life, and you may be aware of three. The Lord rescues. The Lord redeems. And because he redeems, you can trust him to write your story. When the tasks are too many and the time is too short, he redeems. When the bank account is empty and the bill is due tomorrow, he redeems. When the crash comes out of nowhere and damages more than steel, he redeems. When the Doppler monitor cannot find a heartbeat, he redeems. When conflict tears a gaping fissure through a cherished relationship, he redeems. When the acid of slander burns a caustic hole through your gut, he redeems. When betrayal slices through your chest like a jagged blade, he redeems. Stunned by the diagnosis that sentences your child to a lifetime of struggle, he redeems. Holding her tight, praying for mercy as the death rattle racks every breath, he redeems. Trembling in disbelief as you receive news of the unspeakable tragedy, he redeems. When pain and exhaustion blur the edges of day and torment you at night, he redeems. When hope feels like a language you've forgotten how to speak, he redeems. I'll never forget the conversation I had with my mom after she received the diagnosis of ovarian cancer. I was distraught. I knew what that meant. I knew it was going to be a lot to go through a hysterectomy and go through treatment. So I was kind of flipping out a little bit, but she was calm and she was confident. Mary, she said, the Lord is always faithful to deliver. He delivered me through the dangers of war, through starvation as a refugee, through poverty, struggle, loneliness as an immigrant. He has been faithful every step of the way, through every impossible moment. So why should I doubt his faithfulness now? So Psalm 34 indicates that we can remain unshakable, confident, even when we step into a sticky, slimy, mucky, utterly awful mess. We can be constant, anchored in the fear of the Lord. We can be courageous, strengthened by the nearness of God. We can be confident, standing on the promises of God. I'd like you to stand right now, or actually, no, don't do that quite yet, but you can bow your heads, because I want to take this home, and I want you only to stand right now if you're going through a tough time, and you need a little bit of constancy, some courage, and some confidence. Would you do that? Just bow your heads, and if you're going through a tough time, will you stand, please? These sisters came here this weekend in need of some oxygen so they could breathe. So we're going to just hold them up, because we've all been there. And if we haven't been there, we will be. And if we have been already, we will be again. Let's just cry out to God on their behalf. God's face is turned towards each one of us. Holy God, I just pray for my sisters. I pray, Lord, that you will strengthen them. Give them hope where they don't feel hope. Keep them constant where they feel shaken. Where the problem is just so big and so long and so hard and so all-consuming. May they look at you and see you as bigger and see your goodness, see your love, see your kindness, and know that you know the end to this story. It's already being written. Father, I pray that you will infuse them with confidence. Not confidence that they've got what it takes, but confidence that you are near. Confidence that you are holding them. Confidence that when they cannot take another step, you've got their backs. Confidence that when the tears have run out and they just keep coming still, that you hold every one of them in your bottle. That there has not been a cry you have not heard. There has not been an ache you have not felt. There has not been a sleepless night where you have not been with them through that night. You're so good. Let's all stand. I want to just end, as we end our time, with just this sense of the goodness of God. Taste and see. God is so good. He's good in the good times and he's good in the yucky times. He's good whether we perceive him to be good or we don't perceive him to be good, or whether we are going through a hard time or not. He is good. And we invite you to taste and see. And you can be a woman who is unshakable, a woman who is constant, a woman who is filled with courage, and a woman who is confident. And that's what we want you to walk away with. That certainty of being grounded in Christ, because God is good. Will you say it with me? God is good. All the time, God is good. Amen.
3: Wow. 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I am so grateful for Mary Cassian's message on the three marks of an unshakable woman. 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Well, tomorrow is a new month. Can you even believe it? July is going to be all about true womanhood. And my friend, buckle up, because we have some huge announcements coming tomorrow. I'm talking a new resource from Mary Cassian, a brand new teaching series answering one of our world's most unanswered questions, and an announcement about early registration for an event I know so many of you love. You're going to want to be back for Revive Our Hearts. Now, yesterday, we listened to a little bit of Nancy DeMoss-Walgamuth's teaching from Psalm 34 to wrap up our time together.
12: I'd love to spend a few minutes with her again today, teaching from the same passage as Mary, but from her unique perspective.
15: So where do we run to find refuge from condemnation, the condemnation we deserve for our sins? There's only one place to run, to Him, to Christ. Christ is our refuge. Christ is our protection from the wrath of God. He is the one who can preserve us and the only one who can preserve us from the consequences of our guilt. We're all guilty. We all deserve to die. It's no wonder that people on this planet are feeling hopeless. We're under God's condemnation. But our hope, and isn't that what people are looking for today? Hope. Our hope is found in fleeing to Christ for safety. How can He protect us from condemnation? Because when He went to the cross and died on that cross that we call Calvary, He took our guilt. He took our punishment. He died the death that we deserved for our sin. And that's why the Apostle Paul could say to the Romans, there is therefore now no condemnation for those who are in Christ Jesus. He says at the end of that chapter, who shall bring any charge against God's elect? It is God who justifies. Who is to condemn? Christ Jesus is the one who died. More than that, who was raised, who is at the right hand of God, who indeed is interceding for us. None of those who take refuge in Him will be condemned. Christ died for us. He was raised for us. He intercedes for us in heaven. So what does all that have to do with meltdowns? Well, the starting place for dealing with every issue in life, the starting place is to look to Christ, to flee to Him. We need daily, moment by moment, to preach the gospel to ourselves. When you know that you've been delivered from condemnation, from eternal condemnation, you've got the answer to life's biggest problem. And in comparison with that, whatever your other problems are, nothing else really matters a whole lot. You see, that last phrase of Psalm 34 puts everything in perspective. None of those who take refuge in Him will be condemned. You get that part solved, and you can go through the rest of life holding your head high. You can face what life throws at you because you have fled to Christ for refuge. And you know there is no condemnation. Life's biggest issue is settled. And oh, Father, I lift up to You today, sisters and any brothers who may be listening as well, who are just facing hard times, discouraged, feeling hopeless, discouraged, oppressed, depressed, weary in the battle. And whether it's because of gray skies or something much, much larger than that, thank You, Lord, that when it comes to the major things in life, for those who are in Christ, the issue is settled. There is no condemnation. So help us, Lord, not only for our salvation, but for all of life, to flee to Christ for refuge and to find in Him safety and security and confidence and joy. May we realize how very alive we are, even in the midst of difficult circumstances, because we have fled to Christ for refuge. And we pray in His wonderful name. Amen.

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1: You can be confident, even in the unknown. I'm Shauna Beyer with you here at Moody Radio. I don't know how today's going to go. Someone I love could get some really hard news today, and if I'm honest, the unknown of that feels pretty scary. But here's what I do know. I know that God's going to be with us no matter what. Psalm 23 says, even though I walk through the valley, you are with me. And that's where my confidence comes from. It's not in the outcomes. It's in God's presence. Because when everything feels uncertain, God is rock solid. He's here. He's steady. So today, when fear rises, as it may, anchor yourself in what you already know. God's with you. You're held. He is not going to let you go. Not for a moment today will you be on your own. God's got you.
0: We want our kids to love and serve others, but how do we teach them so that it sticks? Hi, I'm Dana Gresh, founder of True Girl. In the Bible, Jesus talks a lot about serving others, urging us to not consider ourselves better than someone else and to love our neighbor as ourselves. In Mark 10:45, it says, "For even the Son of Man came not to be served, but to serve others." Here's one area where truth is better caught than taught. 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If you encourage a cashier who's having a hard day, your kids see that too. And they learn more from what we do than what we say. Serving others with your child is a surefire way to draw you closer to each other and closer to the heart of Jesus. For more tips on how to raise your kids, go to danagresh.com.
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3: Friends, the word mercy is an interesting word. James 2:12 through 13 says, "In everything you say and do, remember that you will be judged by the word that makes people free. So you must show your mercy to others, or God will not show mercy to you when he judges you. But that person who shows mercy can stand without fear of God's judgment." Wow, those are strong words. But mercy is a form of love, yet grounded in truth when it's effective. Would you pray that as we extend mercy, as we extend grace, we would always balance it out with truth, but people would walk away knowing the God that we serve extends his mercy to each one of us, and that is what has changed our lives and motivates us to give back to him.
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8: For many believers, the idea of witnessing is intimidating, even frightening. 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

finances during the year, except in June and in December. So I want to thank you for prayerfully supporting Turning Point. Today marks an important deadline for our ministry, the end of our fiscal year. So if Turning Point has been a blessing to you, consider making a special gift in support of this program. Any donation that is received before midnight will be matched dollar for dollar thanks to some generous friends of the ministry. This unique opportunity ends tonight, and I encourage you to give as the Lord leads. Together, we will continue delivering the unchanging Word of God to an ever-changing world. Today, we are concluding a series that we began at the outset of this month on the Holy Spirit. And I want to tell you once more about the book, but I will do that when we're finished with the message. This is part two of When the Holy Spirit Controls Your Life. We have some teachers here. I see some of you. I know that you pray for opportunities, but do you ever pray for clarity? That God will give you clarity when you speak. If you've ever done any teaching, you understand very well what Paul was praying for. Sometimes you see something so clear in your studies and you're so excited about it and you can't wait to share it when you have your opportunity. And then you present it to a group of people and you watch a glaze form over their eyes. With a sinking feeling, you realize they don't have a clue what you've been talking about. Paul was saying, this is too important for me to muddle or obscure. I pray that I will be able to lay it out in a way that people can really and readily pick it up. I pray that a lot for what I do here. I don't want to just get up here and talk. Someone once told me a long time ago, if they haven't learned, you haven't taught. And that's a really interesting thing, is it not? If you teach and they haven't learned, you haven't taught. The Holy Spirit helps our worship. He helps us in these ways when we pray. Notice, secondly, the Holy Spirit will help us in our walk. Verse 5, walk in wisdom toward those who are outside, redeeming the time. When you walk, you just put one step in front of the other. You just take one step at a time. How many of you know the Christian life is just one step at a time? When you get ahead of that, you get in trouble, don't you? I was thinking about the verse that says, according to your days, so shall your strength be. How many of you are along with me when you say, Lord, this is Monday, I'd like strength for the whole week? No, you don't get strength for the whole week. You get strength for Monday. And when will you get Tuesday strength? On Tuesday. The Bible says, we walk by faith. And then he says in this passage something very interesting. He says, we walk toward those who are without. What a wonderful picture that is. There are many Christians who think that once you become a Christian, you shut off all relationships with the people in the world and you stay a little bit each day in your holy huddle and you live there for the rest of your time. I don't see that in the Bible. The Lord Jesus associated with sinners, with prostitutes, societal rejects. How are we supposed to win a world if we don't know anybody in the world? How are we going to touch people who don't know Christ if we're never with them? As someone has said, there's no impact without contact. So the Bible doesn't teach that you as a Christian should get over in your little group of other Christians and never talk to anybody who doesn't believe what you believe or live like you live. The Bible says, however, we're to live our lives toward them. In other words, live our lives in such a way that they will see the difference we make. If you're a Christian and you're working in a company where you're the only Christian, I promise you they know it. If you're living at all the Christian life, they watch you. You're to live your life with a difference. And the Bible goes on to tell us a little bit more about how to do that as we move forward. Paul says in this passage that when you walk with wisdom, you do it openly toward those who are outside of the faith. You do your best to be an example for what Christ means to you as you live your life. I can promise you this. The people you work with are watching you every move. Once it becomes apparent you are a Christian, you are on display, an object of curiosity, and they will monitor everything you say and everything you do. And you say, Pastor, I don't like that. Doesn't seem fair. That sounds like living in a fishbowl. I don't want that. Well, that's your problem. It's tough. That's the way it is.
when you're a Christian.

0: That's just the way it is. And if you try to live consistently in your own strength, you will fall flat on your face. But the Holy Spirit is here to empower you to live in such a way that environment around you, which is not Christian, causes a contrast to be seen in your life that is amazing. I remember one time when I was a student at Dallas Seminary, I was working for the Illinois-California Express. That's a freight company. I don't know if it's still in existence or not, but it was back then. I did a lot of things during the time I was working there. I was a billing clerk for a while. That's where you can make the most money, so I tried to learn how to do that. But I worked a lot on the docks. And you know, the docks of a freight company, that's a good place to find out what the world is all about, I want you to know. I didn't know any Christians there. I knew a lot of union members who were upset with me. If they thought I was working too hard, they'd let me know. If I wasn't taking enough time off for my lunch break, they'd let me know. But I'll never forget, one day I was in the truck and a guy came up to me, walked in the truck, and he looked at me and he said, "Jeremiah, why are you the way you are?" Oh, what a question that is. Why are you the way you are? What an opportunity to say, well, because I live for somebody else beside myself. I live for Jesus. The Bible says, be ready with an answer for everyone who asks you concerning your faith. You don't have to open that door to do that. God will open it. And then Paul says, redeem your time. Seize every opportunity, like merchants who are buying up a commodity in the market. This whole business of our walk before the world is so critical. And you say, it isn't fair that my faith should be a determinant in the life of somebody else. It isn't fair. It's just the way it is. That's why our responsibility is so great. I remember reading a story about the Russian writer Maxim Gorky. Gorky was a child when his father died, and he and his mother went to live with his grandparents. His granddad, Gorky recalled, was a religious man, but stern, irritable, and sometimes very cruel. His mother was very religious, but kind and gentle and understanding. Gorky wrote that when he saw his mother and his grandfather kneeling side by side in church, he could not believe that they were praying to the same God. He said there had to be two gods, one cruel and vindictive and the other loving and forgiving. I think sometimes when people see us, they must wonder about our God. Because you see, the way we interact with those outside the faith paints a picture of the God we worship. The Christ they see in you and in me is the only Christ they have, and they will evaluate. Robert Ingersoll, the famous infidel, had a godly aunt to whom he sent a copy of one of his books that were filled with attacking the Bible. He was a terrible man who wrote terrible things about the faith. On the flyleaf of this book, he wrote these words. He said, if all Christians lived like you, this book would never have been written. Ladies and gentlemen, whether we like it or not, we walk our faith toward the world. We're not going to be perfect. We're going to fall down sometimes. We're going to have to back up and retool, start over in some areas. But what Paul wants us to understand is that we're the Christians in this world. Christ has given us eternal life and hope, and we're to be the ambassadors of that to the whole world. And never has that been more important than it is now, because the world seems to be getting darker and darker, and the world gets darker, the light gets brighter, and we have the opportunity to represent our dear Savior in a world that rejects him. Oh, what a privilege that is, and how bold and strategic we should be in doing it. So then, Paul writes about the Spirit's help in our worship and in our walk. In verse 6 of Colossians 4, he helps us with our witness. He says, let your speech always be with grace, seasoned with salt, that you may know how you ought to answer each one. Now, the Bible says that one of the hardest things you and I will ever have to deal with is the control of our tongue. Do you know the book of James tells us that it's more difficult to bridle your tongue than it is to bridle a wild horse? You can let those words out, but you can't stuff them back in. You can send them forth, but you can't call them back. You can say them, but you can't unsay them. And we all know that. The tongue gets a lot of people in trouble. What we say, how we say it, when we say it. So it's not surprising that Paul would, in his final verse of this paragraph, talk about our Christian witness. Three ways the Spirit should influence our speech as we seek to live as witnesses toward the world. Very practical stuff here, you guys. Number one, our witness should be courteous. He said, let your speech always be with grace. I don't know about you, but I like gracious people. I pray to God that I will not be a grumpy old man, but a gracious old man. That's the way we should be. We should be gracious people. Many Christians turn away from Christ by the very way they present the truth of the gospel. I mean, you don't usually persuade people to know and love the Lord when you begin your conversation by telling them they're going to hell. That usually doesn't win you an open door. We read of our Lord Jesus that he was full of grace and truth. Truth packaged in grace. That's the way Christ related to men and women in his earthly walk, and so we should too. I read about four rites that I hope will help you remember what it means to speak with grace. The right words. Say what is true, but choose words that are helpful and not hurtful. There are a number of ways to say the same thing. You can say it in a hurtful way, or you can say it in a helpful way. Always be edifying, which means build up, don't tear down. Number two, not just the right words, but the right way. The same words can sound gentle or harsh depending on how you say them. Grace has a special tone. It's not just what you say, but it's how you say it. Number three, not just the right words in the right way, but the right time. Timing is everything. Good words spoken at the wrong time can get you nowhere. And sometimes silence speaks louder than words. Ecclesiastes says there is a time to keep silent and a time to speak. So make sure you're doing this at the right time. And then there are right reasons. Don't just talk to hear yourself talk. Speak because you want to help and bless the person with whom you are talking. Ephesians 4:29 says, let no corrupt word proceed out of your mouth, but what is good for necessary edification, that it may impart grace to the hearers. What a great verse that is. J.C. Ryle said, speak the truth in love, because truth without love is barbarity, and love without truth is cruelty. To speak the right words in the right way at the right time for the right reasons is a challenge. And it can only happen when you let the Holy Spirit direct your life when you speak to those without the faith. Our witness must be courteous. It must be compelling. Notice Paul says next, let your speech always be seasoned with salt. What does that mean? It means don't let your words become flat and tasteless. Salt had two particularly important purposes in the New Testament. It was a preservative to keep things from spoiling. And it was used to create thirst in animals. I used to spend my summers with my uncle who had a farm in Pennsylvania. And I remember while being there, we used to put salt licks in the field. Those are big blocks of salt for the animals. And when they would lick those blocks of salt, they would be thirsty and then drink enough water. And by the way, that's the reason why they sell popcorn, potato chips, and nuts at your ball game. You eat a bag of potato chips at a ball game, and then you want to get a soft drink, and you get the biggest one they sell, and you make them happy, and you quench your thirst. Paul is saying, let there be something in what you say in your witness that compels people to know God. Get creative in how you communicate Christ. Talk in such a way that when people are around you, they sense this is not something you've put on. It is something in you that comes out effervescently with the power of the Holy Spirit. Let it be really you. Yes, let your speech always be gracious, but don't let it be flat. Don't load it up with canned phrases and Christian cliches. We all know what that sounds like. Have you ever asked somebody a question about the faith and they say something that you've already heard a million times in your life and it doesn't mean a thing to you because you know they're just telling you what they heard and it doesn't mean anything to them at all? We're to be filled with the wonderful truth of who Christ is. And let me just pause here to say this. When it comes to witnessing, don't make it harder than it is. You don't have to go to class to learn how to witness. You don't have to have a 10-week course at your church or at some Bible college. I'm not saying those things will help you to be better at it, but witnessing is just telling people what Jesus Christ has done for you. That's all it is. And everyone in this room who's a Christian can do that. If Christ hasn't done anything for you, then I would suggest you not talk too much to people outside the faith. But you all know he's done so much. And when he does something for you, make a note of it and just put it in your little file up here. Someday what he did for me is going to help me tell somebody else about my Jesus. I like to brag on Jesus, do you? I think we should be bold about that so that people know this is not about us. This is about the one who loved us and gave himself for us. Paul says our witness must be courteous and compelling and compassionate. He says, verse 6, that you may know how you ought to answer each one. You talk to people differently, not because your message is different, but because people are different. You suit your witness to the one with whom you are speaking. I talk to someone who has just lost a family member about Jesus in a much different way than I might talk to them if I were sitting with them at a ball game or something. You have to figure out the situation. You have to be compassionate about where those people are in their life and then talk to them in that mode. You don't just use the same four spiritual laws no matter where you go and what you do. If you do that, you're going to have a lot of awkward, discouraging experiences. Where are they? How can you relate to them? How can you love them in their situation? And how can you share the Lord Jesus with them? I think one of the most difficult things as a Christian is to witness to people who are in your own family. I've heard that from so many people over the years. Someone once told me something like this: when a wife talks to her husband about the Lord, she might be conveying to him, whether she wants to or not, that he hasn't been a good husband or one that he should have been. And so the spiritual thing is a way that she's just telling him he's not measuring up. What a difference. When a woman comes to her husband, she says this: honey, you've been everything I could ever have asked for in a husband. I love you so much. You are a great provider, and I know you love me, and I'm so grateful for that. I just wish there was one thing we could share together that is so very special to me. How different that is from an accusatory comment or you need to get saved or whatever you say when you have those conversations. Same thing is true with our parents. Over the years, I've had many people say, my parents don't know the Lord, and whenever I try to talk to them, they get mad. Or they say, I don't want any of that stuff talked about in my house. You may not talk about that when you come here. And, of course, they have the right to say that, and you should obey that. But a lot of times that happens because of the crazy way we go about trying to win our parents. Because the same rule is true. If you go back and try to witness to your father who's not a Christian, do you know what you might convey to him? You might convey that you think he was a bad father. After all, what kind of father would let his kids grow up without religion? So you need to season your witness and say to him, you've been a great dad. I couldn't have asked for a better one. But you know what, Dad? God has given me something so great, and I love you so much. I can't help but share with you what he's done for me. I wish you knew my God like I do. When you affirm a person's worth without blasting him or her with the gospel right up front, you win an opportunity. The Holy Spirit gives us the wisdom and the grace to do that. He empowers you and me to look at every situation and to discern how God wants us to tailor-make our witness to each individual. When Jesus met the woman at the well in the hot noonday sun, he didn't say to her, you must be born again. No, that's what he said to Nicodemus. He spoke to her about thirst and the deeper thirst for God that we all feel within us. He spoke about water and the water of life that can become an unfailing source of refreshment through the years of our lives. Jesus was a master at taking the situation and speaking the truth to a person in the situation in which he found them. In the book of Acts, there was this man named Philip who met a government official from Africa who was traveling through the desert in his chariot. The man was reading from this old scroll, but he didn't understand what it meant. So Philip didn't give him a lecture. Philip jumped up in the chariot and he said, "What are you reading? Does it make sense to you?" And that African official said, "No, it doesn't make sense." And after Philip explained the message about Jesus, we're told the African official got saved and he was baptized. But you see, that was a chariot. That was a different place. That was a different moment. The chariot experience wasn't the same as the well experience. They were two different experiences, two different places. Sheldon Van Auken was an American writer best known for his memoir. He wrote a book called A Severe Mercy, which is worthy of reading. It was published back in 1977. In his college, he was a convinced atheist. He thought religion was simply unnecessary, but he had some wonderful Christian friends who really cared about him and often talked to him about Jesus. They didn't argue with him. They just genuinely shared with him about what Jesus had done to change their lives. And it eventually started to bother him in a good way. He couldn't stop thinking about it. So he wrote a letter to C.S. Lewis and he said, "Something's happening to me and I don't even know what to do." Lewis wrote back and he said, "I think the Holy Spirit is after you and I don't think you're going to get away." And he didn't. He didn't get away. After lots of questions and honest conversations, Sheldon Van Auken put his trust in Jesus and later said he felt like he just jumped toward Christ and found that Christ was just holding him and waiting for him. We don't have to get everything done today. Your witness today might not get you to the place where you want it to go. Here's what I suggest. Don't witness to someone in such a way that if they reject the witness, they reject you. Witness to someone in such a way that if it doesn't materialize the first time, the door is still open to continue to talk about it. How many of you didn't come to Christ the first time you heard about him? You came to Christ 4, 5, or 6 times later after someone had loved you and told you how much they loved you and told you about how much Jesus had changed their life. We can be more effective if we just follow the scripture. We can be better in worshiping, better in walking, better in witnessing if we let the Holy Spirit control us from the inside, which is what we've been learning about. That should be our goal in that threefold thing that we've talked about, that God would do that in our lives. If he's not done it before, he can begin to do it now if we just give him control through his Spirit. I hope you will consider that. And if you do not know Jesus Christ as your personal Savior, this reminder at the end of this month that God loves you and Christ died for you and he's made a place for you, if you will receive him, he wants to know you personally. He wants you to know him personally. And he wants you to come to him for salvation. Will you do that today? Will you open your heart and receive him as your Savior? He's waiting for you. And he will accept you, I promise. Well, we will say goodbye today for this particular broadcast, and tomorrow we begin a brand new series. Don't forget to join us. Don't forget also, this is the last day you can get your copy of the book, The Holy Spirit You May Not Know. 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So thankful for your presence. God bless you. We'll see you next time.
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2: Are you seeing Jesus as he is right now? I'm Shauna Beyer with you here at Moody Radio. When you think of Jesus, what do you see? Do you see a man who's suffering on the cross? Do you see a baby in a manger? I mean, that was him, but that's not who he is right now. John describes him with blazing eyes, a face shining like the sun, and a voice like rushing waters. He's not weak. He's not dead. He's alive. He's not anxious. He's enthroned. He's not defeated. He's victorious. He's interceding. He's present. He's holy, compassionate, and reigning. How you see Jesus matters, because what you believe about him shapes how you live with him. Don't stay stuck in an outdated picture of Jesus Christ. Today, choose to see him as he is and respond with worship and with trust.
3: Do you long for breakthrough? Do you dream of a miracle? I'm Lena Ebijamra, and this is Today's Single Christian. I recently heard this quote, "Great moves of God are usually preceded by simple acts of obedience." What truth lies here? We all long to see mountains shake, the walls of Jericho crumble, and salvation come by the mighty arm of the Lord. Yet a study of God's Word reveals that in every single situation, the thing that inevitably brought about a great move of God was a simple act of obedience. 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The little boy gave away his lunch bag before the thousands were fed. And when it comes to your life and mine, the same will always be true. 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
9: Jesus is warning us that our words are telling. Our words are revealing something about our hearts, about what's going on the inside. Out of the overflow of the heart, the mouth speaks, Luke 6:45. And when our hearts are full of integrity, our yeses mean yes and our noes mean no. We don't have to dress it up with a vow. It's who we are.
10: Welcome to Living Hope with Pastor Philip Miller. I'm Pastor Larry McCarthy, and we're glad you joined us today through this series on the Sermon on the Mount. Now, Pastor Philip, Jesus is helping us see the heart behind the words. that we speak. Why is this so important to Jesus?
9: Yeah, so Jesus tells us that out of the overflow of the heart, the mouth speaks. So words are coming from somewhere. And those words, as they flow out, they show us something about the source of our hearts. And so when our words come out, like Jesus is talking about here, where we're using vows in order to try to control and manipulate other people, or we're kind of crossing our fingers behind our back and sort of saying, I didn't really promise. I had, you know, my fingers crossed. I have a loophole. I can get out of it. That all of that is showing a kind of disintegrity, a disintegration of our hearts. We're split in two. We're saying one thing, we're doing another. And that fragmentation of soul is inherently broken. There's something gone wrong down on the deep inside of who we are, because God's not like that. God has, he has integrity. He has character that can be trusted. And if we're going to be made like him by the power of the Spirit, we're going to be people of integrity as well. So Jesus is drawing the line. He's saying, your words are showing you something about your heart, something that I can change as I give you a new heart in the kingdom of heaven. And that's why I'm here.
10: Now, you want to make sure you stay tuned after the message, beloved, because Pastor Philip, he's going to discuss the ethics of those little lies, you know, those white lies. But now let's go to the pulpit of the Moody Church as we learn about Jesus's diagnosis of our hearts. This is part two of the sermon, Manipulation on the Lips. Grab your Bibles. Our text today is Matthew chapter 5. We're going to look at verses 33 through 37.
9: The fact that you have to use vows and swear oaths like this is an indicator of the low trust culture of your hearts, your relationships. And so these oaths are actually ways that you're manipulating each other. You're manipulating each other. You're trying to convince someone to believe you so they'll do what you want and so you can get what you are after. That's what you're doing with these oaths. You're trying to power over someone else's defenses and make them do what you want. I swear it's true. You can believe me. And these vows are prone to exploitation. That the way you're using them, you're just wriggling off the hook here, guys. You're creating loopholes and fine print so you can deceive and defraud each other. You go in planning an exit strategy. You make a promise intending never to keep it. Jesus says all these vows, all these levels of oaths, all these escape clauses that you've built into the system, it's symptomatic of a deeper problem that runs all the way into your heart. We looked at the symptoms. Now let's make a diagnosis. Jesus says this behavior of oath-taking, of vow swearing, and these loopholes and fingers crossed and fine print contracts, it all comes down to the fact that your yeses so often don't mean yes, and your noes so often don't mean no. And he says that's a problem in your hearts. There's entire industries in this world that exist to make yeses mean noes and to make noes mean yeses, right? He says this is a heart problem ultimately. It's a heart that's diseased with disintegrated and coercive self-interest. It's a heart that is diseased with disintegrated and coercive self-interest. The reason, Jesus says, that we swear oaths is we're trying to get people to believe us, and it's because baseline, we're not very trustworthy. We're untrustworthy people because our hearts lack integrity. Our hearts lack integrity. Do you remember math? Math, we learned about integers, whole numbers, and fractions, divided numbers, right? The integrity, integer is wholeness. Integrity means consistency, an integrated whole. This is the idea behind integrity. No duplicity, no double talk, no disintegration in who we are. Psalm 15 speaks of a righteous man who walks with integrity, speaks truth in his heart, and swears to his own hurt, and does not change. Even when it's hard, he keeps his word. If you have a heart of integrity, friends, you won't need to swear oaths. That's Jesus' point. Your yes will simply mean yes. Your no will simply mean no. People will know they can trust you on the basis of your word because you're a person of integrity. But the problem is, we're not people of integrity. We're disintegrated beings. We lack the integrity that God desires. And we're full of coercive self-interest. He says, look, behind all of these oaths you're swearing, you're trying to manipulate people. You're trying to get them to trust you and do what you want. You're trying to control them. You're trying to coerce them and gain power over other people with the words you're using. You're using people for your own ends. Don't you see that? And then when you break your promises, or as you write loopholes into your contracts, as you cross your fingers behind your back, you're defrauding and deceiving other people. You're selfish, self-interested to the core. And the Pharisees told everybody it was okay for them to do this, to exploit all these little technicalities in the law. But Jesus is saying, look, I'm telling you, you need a righteousness that exceeds that of the scribes and Pharisees. You need to be perfect as your heavenly Father in heaven is perfect. You need a heart full of integrity and faithfulness that keeps its word and its promises. Now, unless we think poorly of the Pharisees and just think this is their problem and not ours, we got to realize we are chock full of the kind of selfish duplicity that Jesus says has to go. We're full of it. Of course, sometimes we outright lie, right? We just come up against the pressure and we back down, we lie, we say something. And that's obviously wrong. But sometimes we engage in low-level, socially acceptable deceit. Have you noticed? Remember the movie Zorro? This is a while back. Anthony Hopkins and Antonio Banderas, right? And Don Diego at one point says to Zorro, he says, a nobleman is nothing but a man who says one thing and thinks another. That's what I'm talking about. Polished, civilized deceit. Let me give you five of them. First one, obvious one, little white lies. Little white lies. Don't you love how we've labeled this? What a self-deceiving label. It's just a little white lie. It's no big deal. Just a little bit of lack of integrity. It's just a small crack. It's okay. We can patch that up. Good grief. Second one, polite untruths. Polite untruths. Oh, I'd love to go, but I'm busy that day. You're not busy. Exaggerations, right? You always do this. You never do this. It was the absolute best. It was amazing. When we do that, when we inflate our words, we devalue the currency, right? And then it doesn't mean as much. You lose credibility when you're over-exaggerating all the time. A fourth one, spin. This is, our world is full of spin. Selective use of the facts in order to shade things a certain way so that we can advance our narrative or our agenda, right? I'm not invading. I'm just going to call those countries independent and then move my troops in. The fifth one is flattery. Flattery. This is telling people what they want to hear, right? What did you think of my performance? It was great. It was really good, yeah. Jesus is warning us that our words are telling. Our words are revealing something about our hearts, about what's going on the inside. Out of the overflow of the heart, the mouth speaks, Luke 6:45. And when our hearts are full of integrity, our yeses mean yes, and our noes mean no. We don't have to dress it up with a vow. It's who we are. But when our hearts are full of disintegrity, our yeses mean no and our noes mean yes. And that separation is the problem. You can dress it up with a vow. You can try to manipulate or get your way out of it. But Jesus says anything more than the pure integrity of a yes means yes and a no means no, all the shade and nuance and excuses we make, anything, verse 37, anything more than this comes from evil. It's a strong word, isn't it? Evil? Jesus means that. He says it's evil working in and through us when we live in this kind of a disintegrated self. Let me give you five evils that come out of this kind of disintegrity, okay? Number one, it destroys community. It destroys community. When people can't trust each other, when governments are known to lie, when media is known to distort the truth, when businesses regularly break contracts, when spouses are deceitful and deceiving, it always destroys community. Trust is the social glue of a people, and without it, everything falls apart. It destroys community. Number two, it disintegrates identity. It disintegrates identity. The only way we really know who we are is if there's something stable inside, something stable underneath who we are, deep down. And when we go through life and we're one way with one group of people and we're another way with another group of people, when we're one way on Facebook or on social media or whatever, and we filter everything out there and then we're really a different person, you know what I'm talking about? When we live in that kind of disintegration, we're always shifting and we're always sort of like a chameleon trying to fit into different groups and different social settings, we start to lose who we really are. We start to lose who we really are underneath. We confuse the mask with the identity behind it. And disintegrated people disintegrate. It's a huge problem. The third thing is it desecrates others. It desecrates others. When I say, I swear to you, and then I go out and I break my oath, I'm exploiting, aren't I? It's coercive, it's manipulative, it's using other people for my ends, and it is a desecration to the image of God in someone else. I am not treating the other person as a person made in the likeness and image of God to be cherished and upheld. I'm trashing them. The fourth thing is it decimates credibility. We know this. When we lie, even about little things, eventually it catches up to us, doesn't it? No one will believe what we say in the end. We're the boy who cried wolf one too many times. And then the fifth thing is it's delusional thinking. It's delusional thinking. The more we tell lies and twist the truth, and the more we begin to live in the alternative reality we've created for ourselves with our words, we become deluded. We lose the ability, people who are perpetual liars lose the ability to distinguish truth from error over time. It gets fuzzy and cloudy, and you can literally start believing the lies that you've told yourself for so long, and you can't even see reality. It's a huge problem. And this is kind of where the Pharisees ended up. Oh, I swear by the temple, but not by the gold of the temple. I swore by the altar, but not by the sacrifice on the altar. I swore by the earth, not by heaven. I'm off the hook. I technically didn't invoke the presence of God, technically, so I can break my vow. And Jesus is like, are you kidding me? What is wrong with you people? How delusional can you get? God is everywhere. He sees all. He knows all. It doesn't matter what you swear by. You can swear by heaven or earth or the temple or its gold or the altar or the sacrifice on the altar. It doesn't matter. God is the creator and sustainer of the universe, of all things everywhere. The whole universe is God's. He's everywhere, always present. You might think you've not invoked the presence of God in your vow, but there is nowhere you can go from the presence of God. Every promise, every vow, every sworn pledge is made in the presence of God. Amen. There's nowhere you can hide from the presence of God. It's Jesus says in Matthew 12, verse 36, I tell you that men will give an account in the day of judgment for every careless word they have spoken. Not the purposeful words that you've spoken. Not the rehearsed words. The careless ones. The stuff you said off the cuff and you didn't. All of it. Because it's coming from your heart. So Jesus says, let your last yes be yes. Let your no be no. Your righteousness must exceed that of the scribes and Pharisees. You must be perfect as your heavenly Father is perfect. This is the kind of new heart that you need that is at home in the kingdom of heaven.
10: This is Living Hope with Pastor Philip Miller. I'm Pastor Larry McCarthy. 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You're with us today as we dig deeper into the importance of our words. Pastor Philip, Jesus says every careless word would be judged. So that means I'm sitting in traffic. I'm in the drive-through line. They're taking too long to get me my donuts. I'm mumbling under my breath or somebody's cut me off. Are these words going to be judged? Is that what you're saying?
9: Yeah, that's what Jesus says, right? Every careless word, which is, you know, I think at one level we think, oh, yeah, the words I say on purpose, that makes sense. But the careless ones, the impulsive ones, the muttered ones, the secret ones, the curses under my breath, really those? And the reality is God sees all. He knows all. He's everywhere present. There's never a moment where we're outside of his view and his discernment. So he knows everything. And Jesus' point here is not to make us just, you know, freak out. It's to make us recognize we need to repent. Like our hearts are the problem and we need to run to his forgiveness and grace that he's offered to us in Jesus Christ. We're supposed to feel the conviction of all of this and then cry for help. God, save me from me. Like I'm the problem. And our speech is such a helpful way of us just realizing that's coming from somewhere. Those words that are coming out secretly, the muttering under my breath, what comes out of my mouth when I stub my toe, like all of that's coming out of a well of my heart that needs to be purified and changed. And so it's meant to push us into the arms of grace. And so I think that's what Jesus would want for us is to see this, feel a conviction, recognize our speech is reflective of a heart that is desperately in need of help and say, Jesus, help me.
10: Wow. We're talking about manipulation on the lips. And so we got to talk about it. The white lies, the little exaggerations, we're being polite and we're really doing it to help someone else out. I mean, that's why we're doing it. Help us understand why that's sinful as well.
9: Yeah, if I'm sparing people's feelings by saying something nice, giving a platitude when I really don't mean it, or flattering someone, it's like, well, that's what they want to hear. So even though I don't believe it, but I'm going to tell them, you know, yeah, I know you look nice today or whatever, right? Like there's that kind of gear shifting that we have to do on the inside, that sort of duplicity where we think one thing and say another. Like that really, it's a problem. It destroys community because people can't trust what we say. And then it breaks down trust, and trust is the glue that holds relationships together. So it starts to chip away at the trust in a marriage, in a family, in a community. It destroys community when we don't live with integrity. It erodes our sense of identity, right? Because some of us are good at shape-shifting like a chameleon, you know, sort of blending in. I'll be who I want to be, or I'll say what I need to say or whatever in this environment. And then I'll shift and I'll go into another environment and I'll do what they want me to do. And I'll say what they want me to say in that environment. And over time, you just get so good at that, you don't even know who you are anymore.
10: Wow.
9: It's like you've just lost your center. And so it erodes your own basis of identity in the world. Some people have lied so frequently, so long, they don't even know they're doing it anymore. They've almost self-deceived to the point where they don't even know reality. And that's dangerous. And then overall, it's eroding your credibility in the world, right? There's people just can't trust you, and you can't even trust yourself at that point, because you'll shapeshift in different environments just to blend in. And so you don't know your true colors, right? And so I think all of it is actually really dehumanizing when you think about it. This duplicity of speech, even little white lies, are more damaging than we realize. And that's why Jesus is saying, I've got something better for you.
11: Yeah.
9: I've got a new heart in the kingdom of heaven by my spirit. When you come into the new covenant, I'm going to inaugurate through my death and resurrection. When you step into this, I'm going to put my Holy Spirit in you, and I'm going to start changing you from the inside out. And I'm going to conform you to the image of God. And that's going to be full of integrity.
11: Take a minute now and explain, why is truth so important to Jesus? Why is truth so important to God?
9: Yeah. What's reflective of his character?
11: That's right.
9: God is a God of integrity. When he speaks, he means it. He speaks truth. He speaks with covenant that we can trust and depend on. He's reliable.
11: Yes.
9: Like, we don't have to second guess God when he speaks. And that's the image. We are to be conformed to the image of our Father.
11: Yes.
9: Like, to become like Christ as we walk in the power of the Spirit. So who are we going to become if all of that happens? We're going to become people of deep, holistic integrity, whose yes means yes and whose no means no. That's reflective of the character of God himself. And that's the righteousness we need. That would make our lives so much better. That would restore community and give us identity and give us credibility and integrity and lead to flourishing. It would image God. All of that would be good.
11: Yeah.
9: And so we need more and more of his transforming power in our lives.
11: Amen. Oh, be encouraged today, beloved. God's life-saving truth as we reflect him in everything that we do and every place that we go today. We're invited to live out Christ's righteousness, a transformation that starts deep on the inside, not just in how we behave on the outside. You know, living with deceit in our hearts is like building a house on sand. Eventually, the storms reveal the cracks in the foundation. Our own lives can become so cluttered and confused that we try to just lie, to just keep up appearances. But Jesus calls us to a different way. A way of holistic integrity. 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
2: I need to know the truth. So I'm going to hang out with Jesus. I'm Shauna Beyer with you here at Moody Radio. And in our culture today, truth is relative. I mean, you can have your truth, I can have mine. But what happens when your truth and my truth disagree? I mean, if your truth is that all of life should be centered around you and what you want, and my truth is centered around me and what I want, and we both show up at a stop sign at exactly the same time, your truth is that I should yield to you, but mine is that you should yield to me. So we both accelerate. There's going to be a collision. There's going to be some real damage. Truth matters. truth has consequences. And in this age of information, there's no lack of opinions and truth claims. So how do we know what's true? Well, we befriend the truth himself. Jesus said, I am the truth. Knowing the truth begins with knowing him. So hang out with Jesus today, and you'll know the truth.
12: Dr. John Gottman, foremost researcher on all things marriage. 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And not just conflict. If I reach out to Tori and I'm like going to go grab her hand, she responds positively to that and, you know, grabs my hand. If I put my arm around her, she kind of snuggles up into my arm. So when I'm moving toward her, she moves toward me. The difficult part is when you're at odds with each other. And that's why even science has come out now, research has come out now that shows that like 20 seconds of physical touch, like just a hug, can reset things emotionally for you.
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7: A neighbor went outside to collect a morning paper. 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Excluded, abandoned, unheard, unnoticed. You've been hurting, but no one seems to respond. Jesus stands at the door, waiting to welcome you into a personal relationship with him. To learn how, call 888-NEED-HIM.
19: Hi, my name is Ethan, a pastoral ministry major at the Moody Bible Institute. 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That's 1 Peter 2, 15-16. 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

0: When Jesus washed his disciples' feet, he certainly provided a great example of humility, but that wasn't the full thrust of what he was doing. Today on Truth for Life, Alistair Begg points us to the deeper truths that Jesus' action portrayed. Let's open our Bibles to chapter 13 in John's Gospel.
1: Well, let's move on from the humility that Jesus displays to the clarity that, if you like, Jesus provides.

fire. As a result of that, there were water pots at the door. The water pots were there in order to be used for the washing of the feet. Along with the water pots, there was often a servant. The servant would then know what he was supposed to do, take the water, wash the feet, let the people in for the meal. If the servant wasn't present, then the person who was responsible for the home would then exercise due humility in fulfilling the role of the servant, so that you, having been welcomed to the house, would enjoy the privileges. We've been doing much the same in enjoying the hospitality of someone around the lake. We've actually had one of those coolers with water in it all week, so that when we come up off the beach, we stand in the cooler and shake around a little, so that our feet may then be presentable when we go into the house. Half the time the water has been so cold, it's been a challenge all of its own. But nevertheless, and despite how much I've asked my wife just to stand there and wash my feet for me, it just hasn't happened. Well, the interesting thing is that in terms of the custom of the day, it just hadn't happened. And you will notice that the disciples had presumably worked themselves up into such a state of competitive pride, or that they'd just grown so disinterested in one another that the meal was already being served. It's within the context of the meal, you'll notice that. He got up and took off his outer clothing and engaged in these things. Now, here's the real issue, and at this point we have to fasten down. We need to grasp the symbolism which Peter clearly misses. We need to grasp the symbolism which Peter clearly misses. Because if we miss it with him, then we miss the whole thing, and then it can just so easily become a form of moralism. Here's humility, why don't you try and be humble? It is a lesson in humility, but that is not ultimately what it is. In chapter 3, he's spoken about the need for spiritual birth. In chapter 4, about the nature of spiritual living water. In chapter 6, about spiritual bread, he who is the bread of life. And now he is addressing the issue of spiritual cleansing. And the perplexity of Peter in verse 6 is understandable, in that he confronts the incongruity of what is taking place. In other words, he recognizes what John the Baptist recognized when Jesus comes towards him to be baptized by him. And John the Baptist says, "You come to be baptized by me? Shouldn't I be being baptized by you?" And on that occasion, Jesus, who remembers, says, "Let it be so now, for thus it is fitting to fulfill all righteousness." In other words, John, just do what I'm asking you. This is the way it has to be. Now, in a similar vein, the perplexity of Peter is obvious. He came to Simon Peter, who said to him, "Lord, are you going to wash my feet?" Or in the King James Version, which I love, "Lord, dost thou my feet wash?" It just kind of rings somehow, doesn't it? "Lord, dost thou my feet wash? You're going to wash my feet?" And the conversation, you see, is a classic illustration. It's part of the dramatic irony that you get in John's gospel all over the place. For example, you see it in John chapter 4, where the woman and Jesus are talking at cross purposes. Jesus says, you know, if you knew who it was who was talking to you, you would ask him for a drink of water and you'd never need water again. And she says, "Oh, I'd love to get that water because I hate coming down here in the middle of the day." Well, they're talking at cross purposes. Jesus is talking about a water that will quench her spiritual thirst. She's thinking purely in physical terms. Jesus here is dealing with something at a spiritual level. Peter is responding at an obviously physical level. And it is a classic illustration of the danger, the mistakes which emerge from conceiving in physical terms of that which is clearly spiritual in significance. That, incidentally, is the whole issue of eat my body, eat my flesh. We're not going to stop on that. And you will notice that Jesus tells them in verse 7, "You don't realize now what I'm doing, but later you will understand." In other words, the penny's going to drop later on. That's the significance, incidentally, of what you find in John chapter 16, when Jesus says to them, "I have much more to say to you, more than you can now bear, but when he, the Spirit of truth, comes, he will guide you into all truth," and so on. In other words, that is an express promise for the apostles, so that they will be guided into the truth that to this point they've never fully got. And when they get it, then they'll be able to write it down, so that in the letters, in the epistles, we will have an understanding of what unfolded in the gospels. People come to John 16 and they say, "Well, of course he's going to guide us into all truth," as if somehow or another that is for us. It's actually not ultimately for us, it's for the disciples. They were the ones who had seen it all but didn't get it. "What do you mean you'll wash my feet? What do you mean I need this?"

0: you mean you're going to suffer and die? You don't, shouldn't be suffering and dying. And Jesus says, well, you know, eventually the penny will drop. When the Spirit of God comes, he will lead you on to all truth. And then when Peter begins to write his letter, he's able to say, Christ died for sins once for all, the righteous for the unrighteous, to bring us to God. So you have the fact plus the interpretation. Well, you see, at this point, he is absolutely at sea, hence his question. Now, let's be fair to Peter. He's aware of the incongruity that the situation presents. But he's dreadfully unaware of the incongruity of a disciple telling his Lord and Master what he may and may not do. Right? Look at verse 8. No, said Peter, you shall never wash my feet. Peter, this is not a good start, man. You've got a whole... You've got a whole chronicle of these things going. I mean, by now, surely you ought to get it. You've had the, blessed are you, Simon Bar-Jonah, for flesh and blood has not revealed this to you, but my Father is in heaven. There's an attaboy, followed immediately by, get behind me, Satan. And here he goes again. And I'm coming here to wash your feet. Lord, dost my feet thou wash? Yeah, no. Okay, Peter, unless by means, and this is if you like the Alistair Begg expanded version of the verse, unless by means of my entire work of humiliation, of which this feet washing is only a part, unless I cleanse you from your sins, you do not share with me in the fruits of my redemptive work. Now listen, as in verse 9, Peter swings with the pendulum right across to the other side. It's standard Peter. Then, Lord, not just my feet, but I'll take the whole package, my hands and my head as well. Now, will you notice that even in this, Peter is reluctant to have Jesus do what Jesus is going to do. Jesus might legitimately say, I didn't say anything to you about your hands and your head, clown. I'm here to wash your feet. You know, first of all, I don't want my feet washed. Then I want my own program. Peter is such a tremendous encouragement to many of us, isn't he? Big mouth plus fat head. Because he still completely misunderstands the meaning of the action. Jesus is not in this washing cleansing his disciples. But he is in this washing symbolizing that cleansing which is provided in the blood he is about to be shed. Years ago, I heard an address given by somebody, actually one of my friends. And he gave this address, and his address was, there are some things that can only be dealt with a basin and a towel. And I wrote him a note, and I said, hey, how could you expound John 13 and leave it there? Because it's not about water and a basin, it's about the blood of the cross. And unless you get to the blood of the cross, you've completely missed the point of the water and the basin and the towel. And he wrote back and said, cynically, I wish I was a genius like you that understood the Bible. I'm sorry, I'm just a poor peon and I don't know what I'm talking about. And I don't ever want to play golf with you again. And it's actually only in the last 4 or 5 years that we have been reconciled to one another and talked with one another. That's the facts. I didn't write it in judgment. I wrote it in the way that I want somebody to write to me, as they frequently do, and point out the missing links. So that's why Jesus then uses the imagery of the man who bathes. Verse 10, a person who has had a bath needs only to wash his feet. His whole body is clean. In other words, he didn't have to keep going and having a bath every 20 minutes. What is he saying? He who is the one cleansed by the shedding of my blood, he who is justified by my grace, doesn't need to be cleansed totally again and again, but is in need of daily cleansing by the sanctifying work of the Spirit. That is why when sin enters into the life of the believer, we don't have to become a Christian all over again. In the same way that when your father says, I want you to bring the car home by 11:30, prompt. And you bring the car home at 12:30 a.m., not prompt. The following morning at the breakfast table, we got a little bit of a problem. There is a cloud come down between father and son. The relationship is intact. He's still my dad. I'm still his son. But the enjoyment of the relationship has been impaired by my disobedience. I don't have to ask him to become my dad again. I have to ask him to forgive me for the fact that I didn't do what he asked me to do and it spoiled my relationship with him. Hence the importance of coming constantly to God in repentance and in faith. The Christian life is a life of daily repentance. If it isn't, then we're not even awake. Because you can hardly get out of your bed without sin in your soul. So you have to come again. Back again for fresh cleansing. Now what we understand, and we must move to a final point and to a close, is you will notice Jesus says, and you are clean. You are clean. But not every one of you. In other words, he says, you are the sharers in the redemption which I am coming to provide. Wash me, and I shall be whiter than snow. That's the picture that is here. It is that cleansing which baptism portrays, but does not perform. And it is that cleansing which ought to cause us, each of us, to confront this question. Namely, if this is a dramatic illustration of the cleansing that is provided by the blood of Jesus, have I been cleansed by Christ's blood? Have I come to him and asked him to make real in my experience what he has made possible in his death? If you like, in the words of the old hymn, have you been to Jesus for the cleansing flood? Are you washed in the blood of the Lamb? Are your garments spotless? Are they white as snow? Are you washed in the blood of the Lamb? You say, well, no, my garments are not spotless. Well, yes, they are, because remember, he gave you a robe of righteousness, which you don't deserve. He covered you over with a robe of Christ's righteousness. I have been saved from sin's penalty. I have been cleansed. I don't need re-cleansed, as it were. And it is this, that in this expression of humility, Jesus is making clear. In fact, if you like, Peter's protest displays the pride of the man or the woman who will not come to Christ in this way, confident of their own ability to clean themselves up, confident of their own ability to put themselves right with God, instinctively convinced that they are in no need of any kind of divine cleansing. They would rather do something for God than admit that they are hopelessly and helplessly lost, unless God were to intervene and do something for them. In other words, they are the Naamans of the 21st century. The Naamans of the 21st century. With their entourage. I'm not going to go and dip myself in that filthy Jordan River, no matter who says it. No, I will not go to Christ and admit that I am unfit for heaven and unable to rectify it. My word, there must be other ways and other places that this entry gate of heaven may be approached. No. No other door. No other way. No other guide to the realms of day. No other helper when tempted to stray. No other friend but Jesus. Now it is when we get all of that we can then put the PS on and notice not only the humility Jesus displays and the clarity that he provides, but the activity that he expects. And you'll notice his question in verse 12. When he had finished washing their feet, he put on his clothes and returned to his place. And he said, do you understand what I have done for you? You call me teacher and Lord, and that's the right thing, for that's what I am. Now that I, your Lord and teacher, have washed your feet, you also should wash one another's feet. I've set you an example that you should do as I've done for you. I tell you the truth, no servant is greater than his master. A messenger is not greater than the one who sent him. Now that you know these things, you will be blessed if you do them. Now the question, of course, is Jesus here instituting a new ordinance, that of feet washing, as some today teach? I don't think so. It's my opinion. It's not a main thing or a plain thing. Therefore, I'm not prepared to go to the mat and die over the discussion. And I don't want to have the discussion with you afterwards. I just let you know that immediately. Because it's quite boring to me. I tell you the truth, he says, I have set you an example that you should do as I have done for you. I think it's significant that he doesn't say that you should do what I have done for you. You should do as I have done for you. In the as is all of the symbolism and all of the notion and nature of humble service. I think the correct application has to be there. I know that many believe other than that, or at least some do. And this very incident has its own meaning within its own context, whether it's repeated or not. It sets within the context and the culture of the time. I think this incident is similar, for example, to understanding 1 Corinthians 8 and the food offered to idols. How do you take the story of the food offered to idols written in the context of 1 Corinthians and make application of it in the 21st century in America? Because there isn't food offered to idols. What is the principle? In the immediate historical cultural expression, the principle is don't offend your weaker brother. So if you get all tied up on the food offered to idols, you may miss the point of application. In the same way, we could have one of the most phenomenal disagreements about whether you should wash each other's feet or not, and all get in a huff with one another, and miss the fact that the whole point of the story was that we should serve one another in a selfless way, not argue with one another about who's right in terms of the interpretation of the foot washing. It's fantastic, really. We have the ability to mess things up, you know, just at the drop of a hat. No, I think if we understand straightforwardly that the central focus is on humility, and God in Christ looks for that to be a mark, a hallmark of our Christian experience, and that we understand in verse 17 that there is a blessedness that attends the life of humble service, then we're on the right track. After all, remember Jesus says to his followers, you know, he says, at the end of the day, you're just unprofitable servants. You know, when you've done your best, you can only say, we only did what we were supposed to do. You know, why do you expect applause when you're finished? You just did what you were asked to do. Oh, it's nice to say thank you and to commend one another. But that's for them to do. Let another praise you. You don't exalt yourself. No, Peter, when he finally got this, remember, he writes in his own letter in 1 Peter 5, and he says, humble yourselves, therefore, under God's mighty hand, that in due time, he may exalt you. Paul writes to the Romans, and he says, don't any one of you think of yourselves more highly than you ought, but think of yourselves with sober judgment, according to the proportion of grace and wisdom and faith that God has given you, and then go ahead and exercise your responsibilities. Two quotes and we're done. One from Samuel Rutherford, a Scotsman. The other from David Wells, born in Rhodesia, but probably an Englishman. Humility has nothing to do with depreciating ourselves and our gifts in ways we know to be untrue. You know, like, oh no, I couldn't play the piano. I can't play the piano. Okay, it's not that. Even humble attitudes can be masks for pride. Humility is that freedom from ourself which enables us to be in positions in which we have neither recognition nor importance, neither power nor validity, and even experience deprivation, and yet have joy and delight. It is the freedom of knowing that we are not at the center of the universe. not even in the center of our own private universe. Good quote, huh? Rutherford, in his journals, and in my little black book, this comes quote number one. If you listen to people preach, they very quickly will reveal their sins. This is quote number one in my black book. It reads, "Be humbled, walk softly, down with your topsail, stoop, stoop. It is a low entry to go in at heaven's gates." It is a low entry to go in at heaven's gates.
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0: Father, thank you this morning. Again, that we can turn to the Bible. Thank you that we're able to go out of here and read it again for ourselves and see what's true and helpful and sensible. Grant that what is true may find a resting place in our thinking, that if anything is untrue or unclear or unhelpful, that you might help us just to banish it from our recollection. And we pray that we might be found in Christ and increasingly like Christ, and this morning particularly in terms of humble service. And now we commend the rest of the day to you, all of its exciting opportunities for friendship and for relaxation and for enjoyment. And we walk out in the strength and power of Jesus, in whose name we pray. Amen.
1: I'm Bob Lapine. Hope you'll join us tomorrow when we'll explore the deep compassion Jesus expressed for the lost and hurting, even those who are often overlooked. The Bible teaching of Alistair Begg is furnished by Truth for Life, where the learning is for living.
2: What's on your heart matters to God. I'm Shauna Beyer with you here at Moody Radio. Happy Tuesday to you, friends. Growing up in the church, I have to admit, I caught this cultural thing where, you know, you don't want to share your prayer requests because, I mean, Amber's really going through it. I don't want to waste your precious prayer time on my silly prayer request when her heart's literally falling out of her chest over there. Where does that come from? It's not biblical. The things that matter to you matter to God. I mean, the door to the throne room of heaven has been flung open by the blood of Jesus for you to be able to enter in with your broken heart and pour it out at the feet of Jesus. God has the capacity to hold Amber's brokenness in yours too. You're not too much for God. You're not too little for God. Bring your heart to him.
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3: Derrick Rose was the 2008 number one draft pick in the NBA. He now plays for the Chicago Bulls. He's only a rookie, but already people compare him to Michael Jordan. The most striking trait people noticed about Derek is his quiet humility. He knows he still has a lot to learn about basketball, and so the accolades do not puff him up. He reminds me of David, the ancient king of Israel. Despite David's great accomplishments, he remained humble, especially in his relationship with God. David never ceased to express appreciation to God for all his help. In Psalm 21, we read where David said, "How the king rejoices in your strength, O Lord." He realized that the ability to win fierce battles came from the Lord. He also rejoiced that God had kept every promise God made to him. God appointed him king, gave him victory in many crucial battles, extended his life, and caused the surrounding nations to honor and submit to him. Most of all, David delighted in knowing that God had forgiven and accepted him. David's relationship with God was a preview of God's delight in the Messiah, born 1,000 years after David lived. While Jesus was here on earth, he heard God's voice from heaven say, "You are my beloved Son. In you, I am well pleased." Since God is so pleased with his Son, Jesus Christ, certainly we should be.
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10: Well, hey there, friends. Welcome to another exciting edition of Equipped with Chris Brooks. I am so thrilled that you've joined us today. Can you do me a favor? Strap on your seatbelt. We're going to navigate through the contours of culture, as always, with the lens of the biblical worldview on. But before we do that, let me remind you, this is the day that the Lord has made. He has given it as a gift so that you and I can rejoice and be glad in it. So let's do just that. Let's follow the words of the Apostle Paul. Let's rejoice in the Lord always. And again, I say rejoice. Well, we are approaching a very historic moment for our nation. This weekend is not just the 4th of July, which hopefully everyone loves and enjoys, but it's also the 250th anniversary of the Declaration of Independence, the birth of a nation. And so that gives us a lot of opportunity to ask the question, how do we celebrate the 4th of July, America 250? How do we celebrate these type of national days as Christians in a way that honors God, in a way that does not compromise witness? in a way that actually advances the gospel. I want to talk about that today. How should Christians feel about America 250? And I would love for you to be a part of the conversation. I would imagine that listening to me right now are folks who have a myriad of opinions across the spectrum. Those who have, as my mother-in-law reminded me, who's an immigrant from Ethiopia, who have such a high view of America that it hurts her heart deeply when people criticize it. This has been a place of freedom and opportunity for her. But then there are also those who say, man, the history of this country has been marked by such brokenness and dehumanization, from racism to Jim Crow to the mistreatment of women and so many other things, that we should be very careful to be too boisterous about our celebration. I would imagine that those thoughts are part of the listening audience of today. But yet, as we approach any topic, it should always be informed by Scripture. And my goal today, my hope today, is that we will think about America 250 as citizens of heaven first, and then citizens of this nation, this great nation. I want to have a conversation with someone who I think is about as thoughtful on this topic as anyone I know. Dan Darling, who is a friend of the program. Dan is, as many of you know, a noted and a very accomplished author, pastor, thought leader. He also serves as the director of the Land Center for Cultural Engagement at Southwestern Baptist Theological Seminary there in hot Texas. How you doing, brother?
11: I'm doing well, and glad to be on the radio with you to talk about patriotism and Christianity and how we live that out.
10: Yeah, I should have mentioned your book, one of your newer books, In Defense of Christian Patriotism. We'll talk about that some today. First off, what's the temp where you are, brother?
11: It's very hot. It's starting to actually be Texas hot now. We had a really unseasonably cool spring, but now we're into the 90s and close to the 100s. So.
10: Yeah, we woke up today, and I'm in the Midwest, and we are at 96 degrees today, 96 degrees. So, we won't complain. We won't complain. I do want to start by saying thank you for the book. I think the book, some will probably bristle a little bit at the title. I would encourage you to read the book. I've done it, and it is, again, extremely thoughtful. You write with a personal personal vulnerability and reflectiveness that I think is very inviting and welcoming, but you also, I think, never lose sight of what the Scripture has to say about this topic. So talk about why you felt it was important to write In Defense of Christian Patriotism.
11: Well, for a couple of reasons. Number one, I've always considered myself a patriot ever since my family packed up our station wagon in the late 80s and drove to Washington, D.C. We lived in the Chicago area. We made that long drive, and I remember just standing there at the Lincoln Memorial and visiting all the sites and just being overwhelmed by the country and loving the country. My grandparents were first-generation Jewish immigrants, and my grandfather fought in the Second World War. I have his flag here, actually, from when he passed away and had with full military honors.
10: Wow.
11: So that's a huge reason. The other reason, too, is just as a pastor and a thinker, as we approach the 250th, Chris, as you know, a lot of Christians are really wrestling with can I love God and love my country at the same time? And some think it's sort of a binary choice of choose one or the other.
10: And I think that is what I want to get at today, because I think there are tensions that are there. And this becomes the job of the pastor, of Christian leaders, if you will, to steward the moment that we are living in redemptive history. And I want to talk about this today. And again, the question of the day that I want to invite folks to respond to is, how should Christians think about America 250? How should we approach it? How should we engage it? But how should Christians think about America 250? I'd love to hear from our listeners today at 877-LIVE-675. It's 877 248-3675. We'll also put that question on our social media platforms for you to chime in as well. How should Christians think about America 250? Here's, I think, part of the tension that is, I think, uniquely and inherently Christian. And I'd love for you to respond to this. From the very beginning and inception of Christianity, we were birthed into a world that the Roman Empire was full of people declaring Caesar is Lord. Caesar is Lord. Christians from the very beginning said, no, Caesar's not Lord. Jesus is Lord. The earliest creedal statement is Jesus is Lord. So to me, there has always been this kind of built-in tension between how do we live out our citizenship on earth as citizens of heaven in an uncompromised way. Dan Darling, as you think about that tension that is uniquely Christian, what are your thoughts?
11: Well, you framed it really well. And I think, you know, the fourth century church father Augustine felt this tension as the Roman Empire was crumbling, writing in his magnificent book, City of God. You have the City of God and City of Man. They're always in tension, right? I think a lot of Christians think that it's all about choosing one or the other, right? I've had friends say, I can't pledge allegiance to the flag because I only pledge allegiance to Christ. But I think that's the wrong way of thinking about it. I think it's more about ordering our loves, as Augustine actually talks about, and C.S. Lewis talks about. I think Scripture talks about this, that obviously God is our highest and supreme affection and love, and he affects everything else we do, right? He's got our highest affection. But we do have lesser allegiances and commitments underneath those, right? I stood at the altar 23 years ago, and I pledged allegiance to my wife.
10: That's right.
11: The pastor didn't say, you know, Dan, you either love God or love Angela. He said, no, if you love God as your highest love, you will love her in an appropriate way. And I think we think that way about our country as well.
10: I love that. And I think that's a phenomenal way of framing how we should approach this. Again, the phone number 877-LIVE-675. We're going to delve into several aspects of this, but I really would love to open it up. And I would love to hear uniquely from pastors as well, church leaders. Are there unique things that you're doing as you approach this weekend? Certainly, I'll share some of the things that our church is doing. But Dan, if I'm hearing you right, what you're saying is, man, we got to order our loves. But again, I just want to go back to what the Bible seems to present to me as tension points. So like everything else, Dan, I want to try to think about this through the lens of Scripture, right? So when I think about this through the lens of Scripture, I think about, number one, on the one hand, I'm called to love my neighbor. Right? Jesus tells me to do that. I think about Jeremiah 29, which tells me that God tells Israel through the prophet that they should seek the welfare of the city that they're in to pray for its welfare. So it seems to me that God's people should inherently love their neighbor, seek the welfare. So this causes me to say, man, I want the best and I want to celebrate. And as long as it's not offensive to the gospel, I want to participate. On the other hand, I see scriptures that tell me, love not the world. I see scriptures that tell me, like in 1 Peter, where Peter refers to, he opens his letter and writes to what he refers to as elect exiles, that we are exiles in this world, again, citizens of heaven. How do you reconcile that, maybe pressing a little bit deeper?
11: You know, I think both of those go together, Chris. On the one hand, you know, we are considered exiles, right? Peter says we're strangers and exiles. Hebrews says this. We feel at odds with the culture and the world around us, and that's normal, right? The world's at enmity with God. We're citizens of the kingdom of heaven, so there should be a little dissonance, a little disconnect with the world around us. And yet we look at what the Bible says how exiles should behave. And I go back to Jeremiah 29, where Jeremiah, he's the prophet addressing the exiles, God's people who are in a strange land in Babylon, strange country, strange culture, everything. And they had other prophets telling them, hey, listen, just hunker down. Don't get engaged. Don't get involved. because you're going to get out of here soon. And Jeremiah comes along and says, no, you're going to be here a while. Your kids are going to be born here. Your grandkids are going to be born here. And he tells them to build roots there. But he, most importantly, he says to seek the welfare, the flourishing of your city. And we can apply that because we are exiles. And so if we're to seek the flourishing of the places where God has sovereignly called us to inhabit, then I don't know how we do that, Chris, while being apathetic or even hating or loathing our country. And so I think we can appreciate and love the country for what it is, the people, the culture, the ideals. We can understand that it's a fallen country, a fallen nation. It's not perfect. There's a lot of issues and problems. But we can appreciate it as a good thing that God has allowed us to have, that God has called us to a specific place, Acts chapter 17, that we're not just disembodied people, but we inhabit a place and time, while also holding it loosely and knowing that it's never going to be like the kingdom of God, that one day Christ is returning to make all things new. And we're looking for, as Hebrews says, the city whose builder and maker is God.
10: 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How do we bear faithful witness? We're going to talk about that. How do we celebrate this 4th of July, the 250th anniversary of the birth of a nation? I think that as Christians, this is a great opportunity for us to love our nation well and to bear faithful witness before a watching world. You don't go anywhere. Much more to come. Next up on Equip with Chris Brooks.

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1: Hey, friend, I've got some pretty great news. It's not about you. I'm Shauna Beyer with you here at Moody Radio. 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
0: Welcome back to Equip with Chris Brooks as we prepare for the 4th of July. The question we're considering is, how should Christians think about America 250? And certainly this is a conversation that's happening in many households. And I think there are generational divides around this question. As a pastor, I've been talking to folks from various generations and saying, what do you think should be expected of the church this weekend? And in particular, this year. And the answers have been so varied. I think it boils down to one important question. Does the Bible encourage any form of love for one's country? That is a question that Dan Darling takes up in his book, In Defense of Christian Patriotism. Dan is my guest today, and I want to encourage you to get a copy of the book by going to equipradio.org. We're also taking your phone calls at 877-LIVE-675. How should Christians think about America 250, the celebration of a nation? Maybe even more broadly, how do we reconcile being citizens of heaven as well as citizens of earth? Dan, I love to go back to this question in conversation. When you wrote the book, obviously you thought long and hard about the title. How has the response been from those who have engaged it?
4: Well, I think the response has mostly been positive. You know, it's mixed. You know, some people, even good friends, look and say, oh man, I'm a little nervous. That sounds a little bit like too much mixing between Christianity and politics or whatever. Sounds like Christian nationalism, which I explain in the book. It's definitely not. On the other hand, I've seen folks, you know, say, well, thank you for, you know, making me feel that even though my primary allegiance is to Christ, that my love and affection for this country is okay, and legitimate, and particularly veterans and people who fought for our freedoms. And so I think it's been a good, and it sparked a lot of good conversations, I think.
0: Yeah, and I do want to take a moment, as you rightfully just acknowledge, the veterans, those who have served and sacrificed for our national freedoms. Praise God that we live in a country where we do have the freedom of faith and religion, and we can worship God publicly. And you know from our friends that track Christian persecution and religious persecution around the world that, man, fewer and fewer countries have those freedoms, that so many nations are becoming restrictive in the ability to share your faith, to worship, to publicly serve Jesus. I just recently came from a country, 99% Muslim, where it's illegal to convert to Christianity. It's illegal to evangelize. And we talked to some believers that are there who worship together on Sunday, but when they're out in public, they intentionally avoid interacting in concern that, man, if I'm being watched or monitored by law enforcement, they may trace it back to you and it could disrupt the entire community. So when you don't know all of those things are happening around the world, maybe you can take for granted that we have all these freedoms, but we really are blessed, aren't we, Dan?
4: We really are. And I think, you know, one of the, this is not all patriotism is, but I think a big part of it is simple gratitude, thankfulness for what we have. And as you said, sometimes when all you see is what you have, you don't understand how good it is. I think of these Europeans and others who are coming to the United States for the World Cup, and they're touring the country, and they just love this country. And they love it even more sometimes than we do. I have a chance to teach immigrants and children of immigrants here at Southwestern, and they're the most patriotic people I know, Chris. I mean, they're unashamed sure. about it because they've seen sure. the contrast between more totalitarian regimes and here. Not to say that it's a perfect country by any stretch. We have a lot of issues and problems. But at the end of the day, it's just simple gratitude. Say, thank you, Lord, for allowing me to live in a country where I'm free to express my opinion, free to worship as I choose. I don't have the government knocking down my door because I believe certain things or I own a Bible, which is a real reality for many people around the world.
0: Yeah. Now, on the flip side of that, how do you as a Christian leader deal with things that are sins and reflections of America's inability to live up to its ideals?
4: Well, I think this is the thing we have to think about, that when we talk about patriotism, we're not saying that we agree with everything a particular administration does, with every particular law, or even we whitewash some of the grievous sins in our history. Yeah. In fact, I think patriotism requires us to acknowledge all those things. Teddy Roosevelt had a great quote, and I'm paraphrasing, but he basically said that sometimes patriotism requires you to oppose certain things, to say, look, we're not living up to those things. And some of the great social reformers in American history, Frederick Douglass, Martin Luther King, they revered the Constitution. They loved our founding ideals.
0: It was the basis of their argument. Yeah.
4: It was. They just said, hey, we're not living up to it. And can we live up to the ideals that we say we believe? That, I think, is a form of patriotism.
0: So let's talk a little bit. Again, the phone number, 877-LIVE-675. That's 877-548-3675. Let's talk a little bit, if we could, about biblical examples of this. What biblical examples, when you were writing the book, stood out to you of people who illustrated healthy patriotism?
4: Well, it's interesting, you know, because sometimes, you know, when we're reading through scripture, you know, nobody in scripture sort of lived in as free a country as we live today, right? When Paul is writing to the Christians in the first century, you know, he could only ask Timothy to pray that the government would leave us alone. He didn't have any recourse, right? But I do think you see where even Paul, who would eventually be executed by the Romans for preaching the gospel, had great respect for the Roman government. He appealed to his rights as a Roman and in the book of Acts. You know, I think of Abraham, you know, the way that he love the land, the places that he was in. And I think it's kind of a love for the place and the people that we're in. Even if we don't necessarily agree all the time with the direction that they're going, it's a recognition, I think, that God has called us here sovereignly, here. And Jesus said in his final prayer, I have not called them out of this world, but into this world.
0: Yeah.
4: And so it's that acknowledgement. While also, as we said, hold it loosely.
0: Yeah. Let's talk a little bit about one of the reasons why it becomes really tough in this cultural moment. I think one of the biggest challenges is hyper-individualism. It's hard to get people culturally to think about the implications of being a part of any group, be it a family or a church or a nation. So in a hyper-individualistic culture like ours, how hard is it to help people to appreciate the importance of being a part of groups, that you are a part of a group, again, be it a family. I remember it mm-hmm. used to be so that when I walked out of my home as a kid, my mom would often say to me, remember, you're Brooks, right? You got to remember that what you do reflects on this family. And there was a sense that, man, I represent more than just myself, right? I think that's a foundational concept even for the church, that when I give my heart to Jesus, I not only get a Lord and a Savior, but I also get a spiritual family. And in many ways, Dan, you represent me and I represent you, and our choices have to be made in light of not just individual desires and aspirations, but what's best for the body, what's best for the church. I often will say to my wife, like, as we're making choices and decisions about our life, like, man, and the filter I want to think through is what honors God and what blesses the church before I even get to what does Chris Brooks want to do. So you take that tension between what I guess could be called collectivism or group, being a part of a group, and individualism, and you apply it now to the celebration of a national holiday. How does that impact?
4: Yeah, again, I think we have to think of these things in terms of not binary choices, but sort of kind of a series almost of concentric circles where, our primary allegiance is to Christ. But underneath that, we will have commitments and allegiances to our families, to our nation, to our churches, and getting those in the right order matters. And I think it's good for us to be members and engaged with earthly institutions.
0: Yes.
4: As long as we understand that we hold them loosely, and our allegiance to the kingdom of God supersedes that. So every earthly institution we're a part of, there's going to be some dissonance between that and the kingdom of God. And that's normal, right? So if whether you're a member of a party or you're an American citizen, or even in our Christian institutions, right, there's going to be areas and places where we realize there's gaps between what that institution and what the kingdom of God, because we're in a fallen world. And I think when we get that right, we have a sense of realism, Chris, mm-hmm. about our country and about what we can accomplish and about what we can expect. I think when we lose that, we get a sort of higher expectations. Everything's existential, and that's where we get into sort of political idolatry.
0: How should Christians help to be peacemakers in a culture that is very divided? Dan Darling takes this up in his book, In Defense of Christian Patriotism. He also talks about the role of churches in election season, how we can impact some of the great social ills of our day, from homelessness to, again, family and community issues, and so much more. If you're looking for a great book to help to shape your public witness, I highly recommend In Defense of Christian Patriotism. When we come back, we're going to talk about how we as Christians can engage our neighbors during this season. You don't want to miss that conversation. Next up on Equip, Chris Brooks.
1: He was being so dramatic about a haircut, and then I realized he was bleeding. I'm Shauna Byer with you here at Moody Radio. When my son was little, I cut his hair, or more like, I shaved his head. So one day we're on the back patio. I'm just trimming up his hair. I've got the clippers and he won't sit still. I mean, he's all boy. He never actually sat still, but he was complaining about how bad it hurt. And I was like, dude, it's just a haircut. Calm down. And then I realized his scalp was bleeding from the razor. I mean, worst mom ever. God invites you and I to be still. To be still and know that he's God. And for some of us, that's harder than others, being still. But sometimes sitting in God's presence, just coming to the truth of our own sinfulness, is just a little bit painful. But it's always for our good. Sit with God today. Be still. See him for who he is. And let him show you the truth about you and about him. Because the truth is, he really loves you.
5: I'm Krista March with Teen Mother Choices. Consider this. A teen mom once asked me a question that has stayed with me ever since. If I never accept you, Jesus, she asked, will you still care about me? My answer was simple. Yes. I care for teen moms because of the love Jesus has shown me. His love reached me when I was broken, undeserving, and in need of grace. Because he loved me first, I am called to love others, not only those who believe as I do, but everyone he places in my path. Of course I desire for every young mom to know the hope, forgiveness, and new life found in Christ, but my care is not conditional upon her response. Jesus loved people before they followed him, and he calls us to do the same. So yes, whether a teen mom accepts Jesus or not, I will still care, still serve, and still love, because that's what Jesus has done for me. To learn more about Teen Mother Choices, visit our website at teenmotherchoices.org.
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0: Welcome back to Equip with Chris Brooks. What a great conversation today with Dan Darling, author, pastor, thought leader, professor. You can find out more about Dan and his book In Defense of Christian Patriotism at our website, equipradio.org. Today we're talking about the 250th anniversary of the Declaration of Independence, the birth of a nation, as we approach the 4th of July. What's your expectations this weekend for your church? How should it engage? I'd love to hear from you.

0: young Washington, and it just kind of shows, it's a true story, and it shows how George Washington got to the point where he was. And so I'm really excited about looking at that and seeing how that really formed the country and how he became president and what happened. So I think that that's something that's really exciting.
1: Hey, you know, one of the things you bring up, Mary, that I think is underappreciated is how hard it was to get states to work together in the early formational years of our country, how important of a figure George Washington was. The truth of the matter is there were very few, if any, other people that had the ability to unite together a country that was held together in a very fragile way. Some would argue it wasn't until after the Civil War that we really began to think we instead of us individually. So George Washington, such an important figure. I'm glad you watched that movie, and I appreciate you giving us a call. Thank you for calling in, Mary. What a great comment. Dan, when you listen to Mary's comment, it causes me to wonder. My dad taught world history and American history for over 25 years as a public school teacher here in the great city of Detroit. Let's talk about the importance of history. Why is it important for us to study history, to know history, from the founding fathers of the nation to low moments like the Civil War and so much more?
2: It's vitally important to study history and know history. And you don't just have to be a history nerd like me to appreciate it, because, you know, studying history helps us understand how we got where we are. Studying history helps us understand the present. It also gives a sense, I think, as a Christian, of God's hand in guiding history through its many twists and turns. And you see this in Scripture, Chris, where constantly in the Old Testament, the people of God, Israel, are reciting their history, and God is telling them, tell this to your children and your grandchildren, right? Where you came from, how you got here. It's vitally, vitally important. We can learn from history. We can learn mistakes. We can learn virtue and valor from heroes, even if they're flawed, that can give us courage in the present day. I find, for me, Chris, studying and reading history helps calm my blood pressure when I read the headlines, because I realize we've been here before, and you know, there's nothing new under the sun. We're going to be okay. You know, I'm getting a little old and cranky, but I don't like when I hear people say something that just happened is the greatest ever or the worst ever or unprecedented. And I'm like, no, if you read history, most of the time, that's not true.
1: Well, you know, it's interesting. It causes me to think, and we'll go back to the phone lines in just a moment, but it causes me to think about Billy Graham in one of his last interviews when he did his final public crusade in New York. You'll remember he did a final public crusade in New York. He was asked by Sean Hannity, interviewed him, and asked him, is this the lowest or darkest moment in American history that you can think of? And kind of without a pause, he says, absolutely not. We survived the Civil War. Mm-hmm. We've been through Jim Crow. We've been through slavery. Mm-hmm. We've been through so many low moments, world wars. This is a tough moment that we're experiencing, but yet we can be hyperbolic in a way that speaks to our lack of historical awareness. And yet history, I think, is good to learn from, because human nature repeats itself. Human nature is human nature, whether now or in biblical times. That's why the Bible is always relevant. But also, I think history is very important for us to reflect on as an opportunity to give thanks to God, not only for the things that he has given us, Dan, but for the things he's brought us through. I think the story of a nation is the same in many ways as the story of individual people, that every single one of us needs a savior. Every single one of us is a product of God's grace. And so let's celebrate that. Let's go to Bill, who's listening in Florida. Hey, Bill, thank you for your patience. Thanks for listening to Equip. What's your comment today, my friend?
3: Yes, sir. Hi, Chris. Chris, what I'd like to share is the perspective of the United States of America is the country was founded principally by people that believed in Jesus Christ as their Lord and Savior. And they

0: they carved out and crafted the Declaration of Independence, the Constitution, the Bill of Rights, based on Scripture or their understanding of Scripture and what it was supposed to be translated in as a government. And I hear people sometimes say, well, you know, I don't vote because I'm a Christian and it doesn't apply to me. No, I think it's a cop-out. I think that rather than focusing just on politics, focus on who are the people you are voting for. Yeah, what are their belief systems?
1: Yep.
0: What are they trying to get into the political arena to do? Is it something evil or good? So vote for good to the best of your ability, not evil.
1: And if I could jump in there, Bill, I appreciate you bringing that up. I think we should be thinking about certainly the candidates that we are voting for and what they're hoping to do, what their value systems are. And I'm a big believer that the best predictor of future behavior for individuals, organizations, is past behavior. So I think we look at a person's track record. I also think that we think about who we're voting for from a neighborly perspective. Man, when I go into that voting booth, I should not just think from a self-centered perspective. Maybe an issue doesn't touch me as much, but I should also be thinking about my neighbor. How does this impact him or her as well? But praise God that we're in a nation where we get a chance to express our voice in these ways. And I think, Bill, you're spot on. It also means that I have a stewardship responsibility that I'll have to give an account for in a way that others who didn't live in this type of government, this type of representative form of government, this democratic republic that we call America, they won't have to have that same type of stewardship that we'll have to have. And so let's pray for our nation and not just sit back wagging our heads, but let's roll up our sleeves and let's make a difference as well. Because I think some erroneously believe, Dan, that we can vote our way to a utopia. But America was never designed that way, was it?
2: It never was, yeah. And I think the caller has some good points that, you know, I don't think every founding father was a, you know, what we would consider an Orthodox Christian, but they were all raised in a milieu of Christianity. They're all shaped by it, and many were born-again believers. And I think one of the things they got right was the idea of the fallenness of man, that we don't want to concentrate power in any one person because we know it can be abused. They looked through history and saw how poorly that went, and they wanted to give the church freedom to be the church and not be not have the government getting involved in their affairs. And I think you're right. He's right. You're right that the country that we've inherited is one that is a stewardship. And if we want it to be flourishing and good for our children and grandchildren, it's up to us to steward this, to preserve this. And it won't only happen through politics and voting. I think those things are extremely important and policy really does matter, but it's ultimately going to come through, the things that ultimately change hearts through the preaching of the gospel, through planning of churches, through us praying for a spiritual revival first to happen in the church and then to spread out from the church into society. That's really where you'll see America change. And so if we really care about that, I think we have to get to work in our own communities, in our own families, in our own neighborhoods, really saying, Lord, what have you called me to do?
1: Yeah, I love this because it takes me back to a story I've told before, Dan. I remember going to Africa for the first time. I was in the Gulu region of Uganda, and a governor that was there, really bright, well-educated, cultured leader, was taking me on a tour of his beloved community, and he asked me a question. Chris, do you know the difference between a complainer and a difference maker? And I said, no, what's the difference? And he says, it's not in what they see. Both the complainer and the difference maker see the brokenness and the pain of the world. All of that is undeniable. The difference is in their response. The complainer looks at it and says, someone needs to do something about that. The difference maker says, I need to do something about that. I think that we live in a time where we have enough complainers. We have enough talking heads. We have to know that God has called us to roll up our sleeves, to engage in this culture in redemptive ways through the power of the Holy Spirit. That's why I thank God for the work that you're doing, not only in the books that you are writing, which is important for us to read, but also in the work that you're doing at the Land Center for Cultural Engagement. Christians have to continue to ask themselves, what does it mean for me to bear faithful public witness? And I think that our obsession with federal or national politics have caused us to overlook the beauty of this nation in local ways, where you should be most energized, most informed, most engaged is on a local level. So are you praying for the mayor of your city? Are you praying for the school board leaders? Are you praying for the fire chief, the police chief? Do they know that the church is there, not just to correct and challenge them when they mess up, but as a partner for good every day in shaping the culture of your community? If that's not happening, all the federal stuff is of none importance. But if we're doing that on a local level, we'll make a difference in mighty ways for the future of this country. There is only one line from In Defense of Christian Patriotism that Dan Darling wanted us to remember. What would that one sentence, that one line be? We're going to talk about that on the other side of this break. I'm also going to encourage you to chime in on social media. We love to hear, how are you thinking about America 250? How are you going to engage this weekend? And what do you expect from the church? Man, the church plays an important role. I hope you understand how important it is for this country to know that Jesus is Lord. Don't go anywhere. Much more to come. Next up on Equip. 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
1: Welcome back to Equip with Chris Brooks. What a great conversation with Dan Darling today. We're praying for our nation. We're certainly going to do that before this conversation ends, but we're encouraging you to do that as well as we prepare to celebrate another 4th of July, this one being very special, 250th anniversary of, I keep saying of America, Dan, I should say of the United States of America. Don't want to offend our Canadian friends, but I do think it's important that we celebrate and reflect. So, Dan, let me ask a couple questions in this rapid fire round. We got a couple minutes left. As you walk into your church on Sunday, what do you think Christians should expect from their church when it comes to weekends like this?
2: Well, I think every church is going to look a little bit different in terms of worship because of their context, right? Yeah. And just their style, their liturgy, their tradition. So I don't want to be prescriptive by any stretch. You know, I think pastors wrestle with this. On the one hand, some are saying, you know, there's really not a place for acknowledging patriotism in the service. We're here to worship Christ. Maybe there's others who are, it's all about America. You know, I personally believe that, you know, you're obviously there on Sundays to worship Christ. Yes. And him alone. And that should be the point of us gathering. But I do think there can be a place to acknowledge the place where God has called us, to acknowledge our mission field, to acknowledge our country, to express kind of a gratitude, a humble gratitude for the country, for our freedoms, for those who've sacrificed to lay their lives down for us, and to pray for the country and our leaders going forward. I think there's a place for that.
1: Yeah. And again, this is where I hearken back to Jeremiah 29. I would just want, however pastors approach it, to think biblically about this and to be able to say we approached it this way, not because we licked our fingers and held it up to see which way the wind was blowing, but because we thought about Scripture deeply. And I agree with you, Dan, it may lead to varying expressions and conclusions, but I would hope that folks would think about this through the lens of Scripture. And I, for one, would hope that passages like Jeremiah 29 would inform us that we pray for the welfare of the places where God has sent us. Dan, what encouragement would you give to Christians who are discouraged about America presently and as they think about the future?
2: Well, there, you know, as you look around the country, there's a lot to be grateful for, but you don't have to look too hard to see that there's a lot of issues and problems with the country. And I think you can still be very patriotic and also be disheartened by some trends and some directions. In fact, that could be a form of patriotism. I would just say, number one, we trust the Lord that he is sovereign over all things. I think number two, if you look back in the 250 years of existence, that America has gone through some really dark and difficult moments. We could pull through those as well. Number three, I think our disappointment about and discouragement should then be fueled into action. Yeah. What is God calling me to do in my community, in my sphere of influence? You know, I think the easiest thing for us to do, and I can fall into this, anyone of us can, is to kind of fall into a cynicism where, you know, everything's terrible, nothing's good. And that doesn't require a lot of discernment or a lot of action. You know, you're sort of giving up, you've waved the white flag, but to say, okay, what can I do in my sphere of influence to make a difference, both for the sake of the gospel and for the sake of the flourishing of the country?
1: Man, and I couldn't say amen to you stronger on that. And I do think that this weekend hopefully will be more than just cookouts, going out on the boat or hanging out with the family and just relaxing. Hopefully it'll be an opportunity to have these conversations with your children and grandchildren and help them to understand a little bit of why we pause and give thanks. You know, God gave Israel 7 festivals that they were supposed to participate in annually as acts of remembrance of his blessing them and his deliverance of them and the blessing of the promise of the land that he brought them into. It sets a pattern for me that there are times where we should set aside days to give thanks. And this is one of those opportunities. All right, I teased out a question before we ended our last segment. So, Dan, if you had to summarize the book in a sentence, or if there was one that you want us to think about when we think of In Defense of Christian Patriotism, what would it be?
2: Well, I would say, and this is something that I wrote in the book, I would say, you know, that American renewal will not come through apathy. It will come through citizens committed to truth, virtue, and love of neighbor. And right underneath that, Chris, if you'll allow me a bonus one, is that I believe the local church is the most vital institution for cultivating virtue, forming citizens, and shining as a witness for the truth in every generation.
1: I love that. And what a great, great reminder that renewal will not come through apathy. What is America's greatest need? I think that it is clear that it is for gospel-driven Christians who are humble but shaped by the Word of God and the Holy Spirit to actively engage, driven by the love of Christ. It was Charles Spurgeon who said, "It is the whole business of the whole church to preach the whole gospel to the whole world." That's what our marching orders are. The world needs to know that they need a Savior and that He has come. Because Christ has come, grace has come, freedom has come. And so we can celebrate as citizens of heaven in this great nation. Dan, you're a blessing. Thank you for joining us, friends. I wish I could airdrop a copy of In Defense of Christian Patriotism over every home to celebrate the 4th of July. 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Do it today. Maybe not just one copy for you. Maybe it's a small group study, or maybe you get a copy for your pastor so that they can also think deeply about these things. Dan, thanks for joining me today.
2: Well, thank you for having me, Chris. Grateful for the ministry you have here on the radio.
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3: Oh, there's going to be trouble. Trouble with a capital T. I'm Shauna Beyer with you here at Moody Radio, and Jesus told his disciples, "In this world, you're going to have trouble. But take heart," he said, "I've overcome the world." And he said that the night before he went to the cross. I mean, the disciples already knew that following Jesus was hard. They'd been rejected, threatened, run out of town. Yet Jesus still wanted them to be prepared for the trouble that was coming tomorrow. And he didn't stop there. He said, "Take heart." Why? Because he's overcome the world. Your trouble today is real, but it's not your master. Jesus is. And because he overcame, you can experience his peace right in the middle of your storm. So don't let fear or anger or anxiety lead you today. Let Jesus lead your thoughts, your emotions, and your actions, and walk through whatever comes today in his good company, in his powerful good company.
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8: Have you ever dreamed and planned for a future only to have it not work out? This is the Christian Working Woman, and I'm Julie Busteed. And in the Gospel of John, we see Jesus encounter someone who knew that feeling well. Jesus and his disciples were traveling from Jerusalem back to Galilee. Instead of avoiding Samaria as most Jews did because of the deep division between Jews and Samaritans, Jesus chose to go through it. And around midday, tired and thirsty, he stopped at Jacob's well while his disciples went into town for food. A Samaritan woman came to draw water at the hottest part of the day. Most women came in the cool morning hours, but she came when she expected no one else to be there. Later, we learn why. She had been married 5 times, and the man she was living with was not her husband. Her life had not turned out the way she likely imagined. She may have carried shame, disappointment, loneliness, or a sense that she would never escape the cycle she was in. Then she encountered Jesus. She was surprised that a Jewish man would even speak to her, but Jesus breaks barriers. Their conversation began with physical water, but Jesus quickly turned it towards spiritual things, offering her living water. And at first, she misunderstood him and asked for this water so she would no longer have to return to the well by herself in the heat of the day. But as the conversation continued, she realized Jesus knew everything about her life. Instead of condemning her, he revealed himself to her. When she spoke about the coming Messiah, Jesus told her plainly, "I who speak to you am he." Her response was immediate. She returns to town and told everyone, "Come and see a man who told me everything I ever did. Could this be the Christ?" John tells us that many Samaritans believed because of her testimony. This Samaritan woman, who is living a life that she probably didn't dream of or plan for, now has hope and purpose because of her meeting with Jesus. Once she realizes who he is, she can't help but tell others who he is and what he's done for her. Whatever shame or embarrassment she previously felt fell away. And I think there must have been a visible difference in her manner and appearance because the people listened to her and came out to meet Jesus and hear from him. An unlikely meeting between a Jewish rabbi and a Samaritan woman led many people to faith. And what first drew her to believe was not a miracle or a sign, but the realization that Jesus fully knew her and still offered her grace. Maybe just like this woman, your dreams and plans, good things are not happening as you expected. Please know that God sees you, he hears your cries of lament, and he has a purpose and a plan better than you can imagine. Please join me tomorrow for more encouragement here on The Christian Working Woman.
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12: Take a step into the deep. Say, God, I will follow you, not before you do something, but even when it looks difficult, when the river is flowing strong, when the current is difficult, I'll step right into it trusting you, and you have to make a way that I can't make, God, because you are God and I am not.

0: Welcome to Bold Steps with Mark Job, president of Moody Bible Institute and senior pastor of New Life Community Church in Chicago. I'm Wade Shepherd. In our series called Move in Us, we've been learning about seasons and how to prepare for the next and how to step into where God is calling us. Mark has made a point that's simple but not easy. Tomorrow's breakthrough only comes after today's obedience. If you missed the start of our lesson called Tomorrow God Moves, head to boldsteps.org to catch up. Right now, let's pick up where we left off. Here's Mark Job.
1: Proverbs chapter 3, verses 5 and 6 says, "Trust in the Lord with all your heart. Don't lean on your own understanding. In all your ways, in everything you do, acknowledge Him, and He will make your path straight." In other words, you will end up in the right place if you follow Him closely. He tells us in verse 4, "Then you will know which way to go, since you have never been this way before." None of us have ever been into 2026. You've never been there, I've never been there. But I know someone who knows how to navigate the future. Stay close to Him. Because if you stay close, He'll guide you, lead you, and protect you. So, first of all, follow the presence. Following the presence shows us where to go, but it doesn't prepare us for what it will cost. Before God moves us forward, He must prepare us. Direction requires devotion. So that leads me to my second point. Number two, consecrate today. Look what it says in verse 5. Joshua told the people, "Consecrate yourselves, for tomorrow the Lord will do amazing things among you." Consecrate yourselves, for tomorrow God will do amazing things among you. I want you to notice what He's saying. Before you cross over, before you step into your next season, before you embrace your future, consecrate yourself, and it allows God to do amazing things. If you don't consecrate yourself, then you are setting your future up for not such amazing things. There's a prerequisite for us to embrace tomorrow, and that is what we do with today. What you surrender today creates space for God to move tomorrow. You say, "Well, Pastor, what does it mean to consecrate myself?" The Old Testament is written in the Hebrew. So this is a Hebrew word. And consecrate literally means to set oneself apart, to dedicate oneself fully. When you consecrate yourself, you are saying to God, "God, I fully belong to You. My heart, my body, my dreams, my mind, my future, who I am, what I do, it belongs to You. I surrender to You. You are the Lord of my life." And so I consecrate myself and say, "God, if there's anything in my life that doesn't belong to You, I want it out. If there's thinking that I have that You don't want me to have, I want it out. If there's habits in my life that You want out of my life that You don't approve of, I want it out. If there's relational garbage I have, I want it out. Whatever it is, God, I don't want anything in my life that You don't want. I consecrate myself to You." The Bible says that consecration requires some self-examination. Notice He doesn't consecrate them. He says consecrate yourself. It's a personal decision, even though they're doing it corporately as well. I would compare it, consecration, going back to the airport, to what happens sometimes in airports. I end up traveling a lot, speaking at different events and so forth, so I have to travel, and sometimes internationally. And occasionally I'll take someone with me or with us who's never really traveled that much. Invariably, they overpack. Invariably. They overpack. Do you know that international flights have a weight limit and they also have a size limit? And I'll see someone show up and think, whoa, you got four bags there, and those bags are almost as big as you are. Let me help you there. Ooh, man, what do you got, gold in this bag? And when they get to the counter and they put the bag on the scale, the attendant will say, you are 50 pounds overweight. And they'll look at me and say, what does that mean? And that means that, hey, you either have to pay a lot of money or you can't take your bag. You can't go on this. And so they'll, in a very panicked way, they'll open up their suitcase and they'll say, what can I leave behind? And I don't need this. And do I need this? And where's the garbage can? And can you take this? They're panicking because, listen, unless they get themselves to the right weight, unless they eliminate stuff that they don't need, they're not going on the trip. Spiritually speaking, consecration means that you come to the border of the next season and you have to say, God, is there anything in my suitcase that I shouldn't be taking into my next season? Is there garbage I need to get rid of? Is there junk that doesn't belong in my future? And if there is, I need to get rid of it. You say, Pastor, like what kind of junk? Every life is different. There are some of you here that have a spirit of bitterness. That, you know what? It torments you, gets a hold of you, fills you with anger, vengeance, takes away your joy. You can't be in the same auditorium with a person when you have an anger like that. And God says, release it. There's some of you that have habits. Habits that you need to release and let go of. There's habits in your life maybe that the Spirit of God has convicted you about for some time. Maybe you're, I don't know what you're doing. Maybe there's habits that you say, well, I can't really live without it. I've had a bunch of people in this place tell me about the habits that they're leaving behind. I don't ask them. They tell me. They say, pray for me. I'm trying to finally release vaping. I think I got it. But it's a struggle. Others that have told me, hey, Pastor, I walked into my house and I heard your message and I took all my weed and I flushed it down the toilet. Because I was excusing why I needed to do it every other weekend when I was stressed, but I flushed it down the toilet. Let me tell you, that moment in your bathroom, I call that a holy moment of consecration. It's a holy moment of consecration where you are saying, God, I'm going for you rather than this thing that's holding me back. There are some of you that are addicted to pornography. You excuse it and you say it's not too bad, but you are filling your mind with junk that eventually will affect your future. Your marriage affects you in negative ways that you don't know about. There are people right now that you are in toxic relationships that you know have no future to them, but you depend on them and they depend on you. And you know what? You need to do this the right way. Some of you are dragging decisions about what you need to do. You've been together for 10 years and you keep telling yourself it's not the right time to get married. You have four kids together and I'm saying, when is the right time to get married? You need to bite the bullet and say, yes, I will not drag into the future just living together, asking God to bless our relationship if we're not willing to do it God's way.
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1: I just had a couple after our second service come up to me, both of them together, and they said, we've been living together for 2 years. We want to get married, like, now. I said, well, we can't do it right now, but we need to get the license down at City Hall, but we'll do it quickly. Because of a decision, I will not drag postponement into my next season. There are some of you that have never made a decision to surrender your life to God fully, repent, believe, and gotten baptized. And you're just dragging it. But some of you need to finally decide, I'm not going to drag that anymore. I'm going to do what's right to do before the eyes of God, even though it may be difficult or challenging to me. I don't know what you need to take out of your suitcase, but now's the time. Because in 5 years from now, your life will be the same or worse unless you make decisions today. Today you make decisions that allow God to do amazing things among us. But we have to take the choices. We have to make the choices today. Be willing to follow the presence. Be prepared to consecrate yourselves. Consecration prepares the heart. But preparation alone doesn't move us through the river. At some point, we have to take a step of obedience. Which leads me to my third and final point. Step first, for tomorrow, God moves. So all the people of Israel gathered around. Finally, the priests lift up the ark. All the people get out of their comfort zone. They know the presence is moving. Here's what the Bible says in verse 11. See, the ark of the covenant of the Lord of all the earth will go into the Jordan ahead of you. Now then, choose 12 men from the tribes of Israel, one from each tribe. And as soon as the priests who carry the ark of the Lord of all the earth, set foot in the Jordan, its waters flowing downstream will be cut off, and you stand up in a heap. Do you hear what's happening? They say, choose 12 people from every tribe. Now, go to the river. Go to the Jordan. I know it's flowing strong. I know the current is hard. God doesn't say, let me stop the Jordan and now you can pass. God says, step into the Jordan before it stopped. Can I tell you something? There are certain people here, you're waiting for a miracle to happen before you obey. And God is saying, obey and then let the miracle happen. Some of you are saying, God, when that husband of mine, when he finally changes his attitude and gets his heart right and softens up his heart, starts treating me right, then I'm going to start loving with him, loving on him and praying for him and talking to him. But God, change him first. Break him. In Jesus' name. Can I tell you something? God doesn't say wait until he changes. God says step into the deep river. Start loving him, forgiving him, treating him in a different way even before he changes. Because it's easy to treat someone different once they change. Start loving him and blessing him before he changes, and then let me do what you can't do, which is change him. I know some of them are saying, hey, I'm going to hang on to this girlfriend. I know she's not right. I know she doesn't follow Jesus. I know she's not really living for God. I'll never marry her, but I'm going to hang on to her. God, bring me a godly woman. When you bring me a godly woman, I see her attracted. We start, then I'll let go of her. What? Well, Pastor, if I let go of her, I may be alone. Yeah? Take a step into the deep. Say, God, I will follow you. I will trust you. Not before you do something, but even when it looks difficult, when the river is flowing strong, when the current is difficult, I'll step right into it trusting you, and you have to make a way that I can't make, God, because you are God and I am not. And that's exactly what he asked the people of Israel to do. They step out. And I believe that God's power is released not before the step, but because of the step. He says, step out. And he says, stand in the river and don't forget to stand. Don't stop standing. He told the priests that they were to take the ark and put it right in the middle of the river and that God would make a way. So I imagine 12 brave men saying, okay, if I drown, honey, I love the family, and they step out. And then suddenly as they step out in obedience with fear, but knowing God had asked them, they see the miracle start to happen. And the water starts to rise in a mountain. It's not flowing anymore. And there's a path right in the middle. The ground starts to dry up. And then suddenly when all the Israelites see it, they start following through. Because can I tell you something? Your step of obedience opens up the doors for other people. Your step in following God. Hey, can I tell you something? God is working among men, young men, in this generation. But God needs some seasoned men to stop throwing spirituality on your wife. To stop acting like all you do is go to work and protect the family and bring the money in. And that's honorable. But can I tell you something? God needs some men that step up to the plate with some spiritual leadership. That you initiate praying for your family. That you bless your kids. That your wife's not dragging you to church, but you're saying, come on, family, we're going to church today. We go as a family together. And I tell you something, powerful happens. When men start taking spiritual leadership, when you start loving your wife the way that God asks you to love her, willing to sacrifice your life for her, when you start living that way, it has a splashover effect. There's a lot of people that cross with you when you start living God's way. And I want you to know that your life is not an island. When you start following God's way, there's other people that pass in the path that you've helped create. The Bible says that the entire people of Israel crossed over on dry ground because the priest stood their ground and God provided a way. The Bible says, then the priests who bore the Ark of the Covenant of the Lord stood on firm dry ground in the midst of the Jordan, and all Israel crossed over on dry ground, Joshua 3:17. So as we close our time together, here's my challenge to you. Possibly the beginning of a season in your life. I don't know what your season is, but life is full of seasons that close and seasons that start. How close are you to God? I'm assuming if you're here in the house of God, it's because, well, if someone goes to a gym, I figure they're in the gym to get in shape. If you're in the house of God, the church, I figure you're here because you want to get close to God. So my question is, how close are you to God? And if you're not very close today, I think today can change that. The Bible says, draw near to God and he will draw near to you. When you take a step and say, God, I need you. I don't want to live like this. I want to be closer. God responds in mercy and compassion and he steps into our life. The second thing I would ask you is, what is it that you need to leave behind? What is it that God has been speaking to your heart for some time? Because God speaks. He whispers, he shouts. What is it that God has been saying? Why are you still carrying that? What is it that you say, this doesn't belong in my future? This habit, this thinking, this way. What is it that I need to leave behind? This critical spirit, this whatever it may be, that I say, this needs to be out of my life. And why is it still in your life? Usually it's in your life because it meets an immediate need. It's in your life because it makes you feel good for a moment. What if we would say, I leave it, God, and I'm asking that you would fill my need, that you would complete what I'm getting from whatever I'm doing. And then the third thing I'd like to ask you is, what step of obedience is God asking you to take today? What's the river that seems hard to step into, but you're saying, God, I'm going to trust you and step into it, even though it looks dangerous, and I'm trusting you to do the miracle that I can't do? What's your river?
2: Tomorrow, God moves, but today we obey. That's Mark Jobe on Bold Steps. In the conclusion of Tomorrow, God Moves, the message from Mark. And before we close, Mark, would you speak to that listener who's standing at their own Jordan River today and ready to take that most important step?
1: Every season is different, and some of you have steps of obedience that you need to take. I just talked to someone today that came up and shook my hand, and they're an attorney, and they said, I heard you speak when I was living with my girlfriend, and you challenged us to the people that were there to get married. And he said, I just want you to know that I got married 2 years ago because of your challenge to make things right with God.
2: That's fantastic.
1: And I don't know what your challenge is, what your river is to step into, but if God has asked you to go there, you need to obey and leave the results to God. Today, obey so that tomorrow God can move.
2: Mark, I have a very special announcement that we want to make here today, but it doesn't affect this radio program at all. It doesn't affect listeners at all, but you made a decision to change a season of life. This was announced publicly a few months ago. Maybe listeners are hearing it for the first time now, but as of today, you are leaving the presidency of Moody Bible Institute.
1: That's right, Wayne. You know, 7.5 years ago, I stepped into a river that, well, it was a step of obedience. And it kind of jolted me out of what I was used to. And I said yes to becoming the president of Moody, kind of unexpectedly, but clearly knowing that God wanted me to do it. I did sense at that time that this was for a season. And I believe that season has come to a close. I told someone yesterday, I entered in as a fan of Moody, and I'm leaving a super fan of Moody.
2: You love this place, don't you?
1: This place has been incredible. It's been a blessing to lead it. But I also know that my heart is a pastoral heart.
2: Well, when you became president, you didn't leave the pastorate. I mean, you continued as senior pastor, founding pastor at New Life Community Church.
1: And so I've continued to preach and speak and pastor, and we're just seeing so many people come to Jesus. And so we wrestled through this for a while, my wife and I, but we clearly sense that it's time to return full time to pastoral ministry, evangelism, church planting. We told the team a while back, they've been preparing for it. It doesn't really mean much to our radio audience, besides the fact that, the messages you hear are normally preached from the church anyways.
2: We'll be here next time, regardless of who is president of Moody, right?
1: Right. But it does mean a change for me personally in leading Moody. Continue to pray for Moody. This is an incredible place that God is using. So we're continuing to pray for the next president, that God will give this person the strength and the power to lead well. But we wanted our radio listeners to know about this. We will continue. I'm still in Chicago, so I'll be dropping by this place.
2: Good.
1: I just won't be the president. Good. We wanted you to know that. And Bold Step is going to continue on the air.
2: Well, let me reiterate that Bold Steps is not changing.
1: Right.
2: We will be here every day with Bold Steps, just as we have been for the past several years.
1: Yeah.
2: 7 years, I think.
1: Seven years.
2: At this point. So thanks for your ministry here on the radio, which is going to continue. You are going through a season of change, and God is calling you to your passion, which is evangelism, church planting.
1: Yeah.
2: And we really applaud that, because it's God moving your life, Mark. So let me pray for you.
1: Thank you, Wayne.
2: As you make this transition. Father, we're so grateful for the leadership that Mark Jobe has given to the Moody Bible Institute these 7 years. Lord, you've been gracious to give us this man, and we know his heart is here. We also know you've given him a heart of evangelism and a passion for the church and church planting. And Lord, we just ask that you would bless him in every possible way, both Mark and Dee, as they serve you together as church planters and evangelists. And we're just so excited for their future. And we are excited about the future of Bold Steps as it continues to minister to listeners around the country and even around the world. So thank you, Lord. You're so good and gracious to us, and we appreciate it very much. In Christ's name, amen.
3: Amen. Thank you, Wayne. And Wayne and I will continue to be on the air together. You're not going to get rid of me that easy, Wayne.
2: Nor me.

0: Before you step into this day, you need to know who you are. I'm Shauna Beyer with you here at Moody Radio. When the kids were little, I wore overalls a lot. They were my mom uniform. But it helped me to show up as who I was in the midst of the chaos. Just like uniforms identify a police officer or a nurse, Christians have a uniform too. It's the armor of God. We've got the belt of truth. What God says is true. Got the breastplate of righteousness, the truth applied to our circumstances. Shoes of peace, internal stability, even in the storm. Shield of faith, activating what you believe. The helmet of salvation, knowing our eternal security and identity in Christ. The sword of the Spirit, God's word, alive in us. And prayer, it's your lifeline to his power and victory. So don't step into your day unarmed. Put on your armor. Walk in your identity as God's child. And let his love shine through you all day today.
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5: In 1942, musician Don Husted took an audition with Moody Radio and was quickly hired. He was well known for hosting Melody Time.
6: Hello there. It's Melody Time. 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
7: We're going to ask you to step to the piano and do some arranging on it. Let's see what comes out. The selection is When Love Shines In. Let's see what Don Husted will do with the arrangement of it. Go ahead.
5: In 1961, Don Husted joined the Billy Graham evangelistic team as crusade organist, and he was a recognized leader in evangelical church music for six decades. To the glory of God, Don Husted is a name you should know.
0: God will not break his promises, not like I did with my daughter. I'm Shauna Beyer with you here at Moody Radio, and when the kids were little, we went to Knott's Berry Farm. The older kids convinced the youngest to go on this ride that she did not want to go on. It was this roller coaster, and it had these horses side by side. I was right next to her. I was like, listen, just keep your eyes on me, baby. Just hold my hand. I'm going to be right here the whole time. But about 30 feet in, the tracks split. They ripped our hands apart. She cried out, Mom, no! I'm telling you, it was an epic mom fail. She trusted me, and I failed. And maybe someone that you've trusted has let you down too, and it made your heart pull back. Or sometimes we put the fear we've experienced from others on God. We assume he's going to let go too. But God keeps his promises every time. Isaiah 41:13 says, I am the Lord your God who takes hold of your right hand and says, do not fear. I will help you. I let go of my daughter's hand, but God never lets go of yours. He never fails.
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9: The Bible is clear that the Holy Spirit is working with our spirit and confirming things. And I recognize that our emotions and our feelings can be misleading and sometimes they're unreliable. I get it. But if my mind is bathed in the precepts of the Bible, I'm going to have the confirmation that will give me rest in my spirit that this is the right decision.

0: And welcome to Focal Point with author and pastor Mike Fabares. I'm Dave Drewy. You know, following Jesus is a great adventure, but it's not always easy. There are times when that road will be marked by painful circumstances or difficult obstacles. It's why we need people who can inspire us to keep going. In our current series, Ambitious Faith, we're studying the biblical list of heroes who serve as examples for living the Christian life. Today, Pastor Mike explains what Abraham can teach us about boldly following God's path for my life.
1: But when it comes down to the simplicity and the difficulty of the Christian life, no one, I think, illustrates that better than the next person on our list, which we find in verse number 8, the man Abraham of the Old Testament, who was called, it says, to go to a place that he would later receive his inheritance, to go 900 miles over and across the desert to a place called Canaan. And that was the call of God on his life, which really is the Christian equivalent of Jesus putting his finger in the disciples' chest and simply saying, come and follow me. And it says in the next three words, Abraham obeyed and went. And he picked up stakes and he left and he followed God. But it wasn't easy. And it took a lot of faith to say, okay, I'll follow you, especially when God didn't map it all out for him. Talk about a blank check. Here was a guy who says, I'll follow you wherever you lead me. And so it is in the Christian life that Abraham is a great illustration.

If we're going to respond to the call of God, we need to know what that call looks like, how that works. Psalm 119. Psalm 119, 104. Probably familiar with verse 105, but look first at 104. I gain understanding from your precepts. What are those? The written word of God. For David, it was looking back on everything the prophets had written and all that Moses had recorded in the Pentateuch. And he says, those are your precepts. Those are your rules. I gain understanding from those precepts. Therefore, I hate every wrong path. And I understand that's a negative, but let's start with that. You'll know the roads you're not supposed to go down, according to this verse, if you are familiar with God's precepts. If the Bible is a daily part of your life, you'll start to say, that's the wrong path. You'll begin to see it. He will enlighten that for you. And not only will you see the wrong path and learn to despise the wrong path, look at now verse 105. The Bible will also become for you a light to know the right path. Your word is a lamp to my feet, and it's a light for my path. He may not, like he didn't do this with Abraham either, give you the whole roadmap. He will certainly show you what the next step is. And the light and illumination of understanding God's word will make his path clear to you. But it begins with, let's put it down this way, letter A, biblical directives. We've got to get the biblical directives as the posts, as the guide of my life. And I got to say, I got to get in the word. Don't think you're going to know God's will for your life. Number one, if you're not willing to do it, no matter what it is. And number two, if you're not in his word, understanding his biblical directives. It starts with that. Turn with me to the New Testament, 1 Corinthians chapter 16. 1 Corinthians chapter 16, verse number 7. He says, I don't want to see you now. Now, Paul's talking to the Corinthian church. He says, and only make a passing visit. I don't just want to run through town and see you briefly. I hope to spend some time with you. Now, underline these four words. If the Lord permits. Now, that's an interesting phrase. Apparently, there's going to be a way for Paul to figure out whether or not this is God's will for his life, whether this is the right thing to do. He says, but I'll stay on in Ephesus, this city in Asia Minor, until the feast of Pentecost, this Jewish feast of Pentecost. Because, now look at the terminology here, underline this, a great door for effective work has opened to me, and there are many who oppose me. Now that's an interesting discussion. He says, I'm going to do this if I'm permitted to do this. I'm going to stay here and do that because the quote-unquote door has opened up to me. Now, this is what we call, jot this one down, letter B, providential circumstances. Providential circumstances. Here is, in Paul's mind, circumstances that would, quote unquote, close the door, and other circumstances that would open the door. Now, if you think the open door, by the way, is that you have absolutely no opposition to the decision, then you don't understand. Look again at the last phrase. And there are many in this open door that what? Oppose me. To do the right thing, there's often people that oppose you. But you will see through providential circumstances doors that are opening and doors that are closing. Circumstances are made available to me and circumstances are shut to me. Now, let's put the two in combination. If my mind is being bathed in the principles and precepts of God's word, I start to see which open doors are right and I start to see which open doors are wrong. But I need the combination of the two. Now, there's another element in this. Turn to 2 Corinthians chapter 2. 2 Corinthians chapter 2. There are four things. Here comes the third. If I'm going to know what it is to follow God, for Abraham, he knew he was to leave Ur, the Chaldeans, and go to the land of Canaan. Okay? He knew that before the written word because God was speaking to him. How does God speak to us? Well, he speaks to us through the word, biblical directives. He speaks to us through providential circumstances, open and closed doors. Thirdly, 2 Corinthians chapter 2, drop down to verse number 12. 2 Corinthians 2:12. He says, now, when I went to Troas to preach the gospel of Christ and found that the Lord had, here it is again, opened a door for me. See, he's putting something in these circumstances here. God is working in circumstances. He said, I still had no peace of mind because I didn't find my brother Titus there, so I said goodbye to them and I went on to Macedonia. Do you see what we just read? Here's an open door, and he says, not having peace of mind about this, I'm not walking through it. And therefore, I'm going to leave, and I'm going to go to Macedonia. Here's an interesting thing. The door is open. The circumstance seems inviting. It seems like this might be God's will. But because his mind is bathed in the scripture and the principles and precepts of the Bible, he has to look at circumstances and confirm those providential circumstances with something that's

0: going on inside of his heart. Literally, the phrase is, rest in my spirit. I had no rest in my spirit. The Bible is clear that the Holy Spirit is working with our spirit and confirming things. I know this is a subjective element to this, and this is where a lot of people get off the track. And I recognize that our emotions and our feelings can be misleading, and sometimes they're unreliable. I get it. But if my mind is bathed in the precepts of the Bible, I'm picking it up, I'm in it every day, I'm looking at doors opening and doors closing, I'm going to have the confirmation, according to passages like this, that will give me rest in my spirit that this is the right decision. Even though there are people that may oppose the decision, right? Door is open, many oppose me. In this case, door is open, I don't think I should go through it. I know there's an opportunity there, but I'm not going to do it because I don't find that rest in my spirit, which was based on some circumstances. In his case, Titus wasn't there, so he was going to move on. So that's the third one. Let's call it this, a spiritual resolve. Can you spiritually resolve to do it with a clear conscience? Is my mind, or as literally it's put here, is my spirit at rest about this? Does it mean there's no opposition? No, there's going to be opposition to every decision you make. Any choice you make to follow God's will, you're going to have opposition. But are the biblical directives not only allowing it, but giving me illumination about the path? Are the circumstances there open and available to me? And thirdly, do I have that spiritual resolve without inner conflict? Now, sometimes Paul knows it's the right thing and still feels some anxiety. You know that, right? He comes to Corinth and he preaches with trembling, right? But he's got in his heart of hearts the confidence and resolve that this is the right thing to do. Biblical directives, providential circumstances, spiritual resolve. There's one more, and it's very important. Okay, very important. Turn with me to Proverbs chapter 15. If I'm saying to God, I'll go anywhere, I'll do anything, and I'll go at any time. Whatever you want me to do, I'm your servant, I'm here to follow you. How do I know is leading? Get your mind in the scriptures, look at situations with God's providence. You're going to see his hands and his fingerprints on your circumstances, and then look for that spiritual confirmation, that resolve in your heart. But there's one more thing that helps make all of this a bit more objective. Proverbs chapter 15, drop down to verse number 21. Folly, foolish things, dumb things, delight a man who lacks judgment. He goes down all kinds of crazy paths. But a man of understanding keeps a straight course. He stays on the right path. Ready? How does he do that? Verse 22. Here's another key element. It's the fourth thing. Plans fail for lack of counsel, but with many advisors, they succeed. Let's put it this way. Letter D, it's wise counsel. There's got to be that confirmation that I've got godly people in my life that are saying this is the right thing. That helps the subjectivity of the third point of letter C. The letter D here, the objective wise counsel of others, it helps confirm that the biblical directives, the providential circumstances are being read right, and my spirit gets even more confirmation and more rest when godly people in my life are saying, yes, here, this is right. This is the right thing. Will every counselor in your life agree? No, probably not. But you should be looking to godly people with integrity that walk with Christ who are able to say, let me look at your circumstances, and yes, here's my godly counsel for you. And if you put those four together, you'll have such a strong, clear indication of God's call and leadership, you won't ever mistake it. It'll be as though God is saying to you, like Abraham sitting in that place in Ur of the Chaldean southern Iraq, it would be as clear to you if you put these four things together today in our era as though God were saying, okay, get out. You're going to Canaan. It's crystal clear. And those of you that have walked with God and you've lived by these kinds of principles, biblical directives, providential circumstances, spiritual resolve, and wise counsel, you know that sometimes the call is undeniable, even when some people don't understand it. And it's happened to me in my life so many times, starting with my call to ministry. Some of you know about that. There was no hint in my background or life that I would be a preacher, leading a church or being a pastor. That was God's prompting that came through these four elements, these four ingredients. And sometimes when God changes the path along the way, it becomes so crystal clear because these four things coalesce together to make the call of God so unmistakable that if I were to do anything else, I would be disobedient to the call of God. He makes his circumstances clear. And in one such very difficult adjustment in my life, I remember that old hymn written back in 1872, Dear Lord and Father of Mankind. Some of you seasoned saints remember that old hymn? Verse number 2, I love it. Because to me, there are times in my life where the biblical precepts, where the providential circumstances, the spiritual resolve, the peace in my heart, and godly counsel all coalesce to where if I don't see it, I'm blind. I got to see it as though Jesus were standing by the Sea of Galilee saying, come with me. Here's the second verse of that great old hymn. In simple trust, like theirs who heard beside the Syrian Sea, the Sea of Galilee, the gracious calling of our Lord, let us, like them, without a word, no complaining, no fighting it, rise up and follow thee. In simple trust, like theirs who heard beside the Syrian Sea, the gracious calling of our Lord, let us, like them, without a word, rise up and follow thee. When you have those things come together in your life and you start with a willingness to do His will, you will have the absolute confidence that you're walking right in the center of God's will. And that's where you want to be. Will it be easy? Well, what happened to Abraham? Let's go find out. Back to Hebrews chapter 11. Didn't turn out so great for Abraham. The first few steps were kind of painful. Actually, if you look at the text in verse number 8, it started with uncertainty. He didn't even know where he was going. Hebrews 11:8. He didn't even know where he was going. And when he got there, verse number 9, he didn't have a palace set up for him. He was like a stranger in a foreign country. He lived in tents, as did Isaac and Jacob, who were heirs with him of the same promise. Doesn't look good. Look at verse 13. He had to live by faith. He didn't even receive the things that he thought he was going to get, the things that were promised about the promised land. He never fully realized it. He only saw them and welcomed them from a distance. And they admitted, Abraham, Sarah, Jacob, Isaac, that they were aliens and strangers on earth. That doesn't sound like a wonderful plan for your life, see? That doesn't sound like the path is primrose and perfect and broad and wide. It sounds like we talked about earlier, a narrow road. As a matter of fact, if you know the story of Abraham, it'd be good to look at, as a matter of fact. Turn with me back to Genesis chapter 12, 13, 14, 15, 16. These are chapters where if you look at them and just kind of skim through them, you go, wow, this is cause for questioning the direction of God. And yet Abraham was right in the center of God's will. Let's go to Genesis chapter 12. Just for review, here's the call in context. Verse 1, Yahweh said to Abram, that's before God changed his name, leave your country, your people, your father's household, and go to the land I will show you. So Abram left as the Lord had told him. That's it. Follow me. He said, okay. That's it. That's the simplicity of the Christian life tied up in an Old Testament example. Now, how did it go for him? Well, drop down in the passage to verse number 10. He gets to the promised land, and you have this word that starts with an F. What is that? That doesn't look good. That would make me wonder if I'm in the right place. Right? God loves you, has a wonderful plan for your life. Okay, I'm starting down the path. Boom, famine. All he did, I mean, verse number 7, he builds an altar. That's about all he's got time for. He goes to the hills of Bethel. Then all of a sudden, they run out of food. Now where does he have to go? Egypt. Drop your eyes down to verse number 14. Now you got the Pharaoh's officials start hitting on Abram's wife. Now, this is bad. Not only did I go to the promised land where you told me, as soon as I got there, we ran out of food, then I got shuffled down to Egypt, and now I'm in trouble with Pharaoh's household, and they're hitting on my wife. This is not looking good. And I bet at that point, Abraham might have been thinking, wow, is this really God's path for me? Do not be deceived. I understand it sells a lot of books in Christian bookstores, but do not be deceived about the path of God. He calls you on a path that He wants you to walk down, and it won't always be filled with wonderful feelings and a wonderful sense of affirmation. It will be filled oftentimes with bumps and bruises and pain. And the Bible says you just need to change your expectations about this, because the goal is not here and now, it's then and there. It's about then and there. And the Bible says when we walk down the path that God calls us for, it may be filled with some difficulty. Matter of fact, look at the heading in chapter 13. What does your heading say? Abraham and Lot unify. Is that what it says? No, yeah, this is the part of the problem. God calls Abraham into this place, and all of a sudden now there's a rift. There's a split. And then Abram, of course, because he's the good guy following God's path, he gets the best of the land in chapter 13, right? Do you know the story? No, he doesn't. Matter of fact, he gets the worst of the deal. And Lot gets to go out into the fertile valley of the Jordan. And all of a sudden now he's in the best spot. And Abraham now is able to just, you know, go on his merry way, and God rebuilds him and he's all fine. Well, not really. Look at chapter 14. What does Abram have to do now to his little sleazy nephew Lot? What does he have to do now? go rescue him. I mean, this wasn't just, I'm going to go pick you up at the airport because you don't have a ride home. He had to put together an army and go out in the valley and fight these people. I mean, he's putting his life at risk now for the problems of other people. Then chapter 15. What happens in chapter 15? God now makes a clear and convincing covenant to Abram. And he says, you're going to be the father of a great nation. So in chapter 16, you see, Abram's and Sarah's baby shower. Is that what you see there? No. You see two names that seem to be foreign to the whole context of God's plan. Hagar and Ishmael. What are you talking about? You Sunday school grads know what this is all about, right? What's going on here? They can't even have a child. At this point, you're saying, God, what are you doing? And the Bible says that here in this text in Hebrews 11, that they had to look beyond the immediate. They had to look beyond the temporal. They had to look beyond the immediate path for their life to the ultimate fulfillment that wouldn't be found here and now. It'd have to be found there, down the road, in the next life. As a matter of fact, it's so crystal clear in this text that he is a man who's walking right in the center of God's will, but suffers some difficult consequences, that what he needs is the patience that is spelled out for us throughout the whole book of Hebrews, but specifically in chapter 11. The faith that's able to say, I can wait on the fulfillment and gratification of God's promises. Number two on your outline, let's just jot it down that way. When it comes to the Christian life and God's call for you, you need to patiently bear the difficulties, because the path he's called you to walk down will have them. There's no mistaking it, and you and I should not be surprised by them. Abraham, I'm sure, had his hard days, thinking, is this really the path for me? You will have them too. But do not be surprised. The bumps mean you're on the right road. 1 Peter chapter 4. Peter, like so many books of the New Testament, you've got a group of people. He's trying to manage their expectations about the Christian life. Remember what's going on in Peter's day. Nero's in charge. The church is being persecuted. There's a lot of suffering, and these people are supposed to be the privileged children of God, and God is supposed to love them and have a great plan for their life. What's going on? Verse number 12, 1 Peter chapter 4, verse 12. Dear friends, don't be surprised at the painful trial that you're suffering as though some strange thing were happening to you. Man, that's helpful right there. I just got to know when it's hard, it shouldn't be a surprise to me. If there's suffering or a painful trial, I shouldn't say, wow, what's going on, God? I'm on the wrong path. No, rejoice that you participate in the sufferings of Christ. Because here's the problem. When Christ walked the right path for his life, what kind of reception did he get? A good one or a bad one? They crucified him. And then he turned to his disciples and he said this before he went to the cross. He said, no servant is above his master. Remember this? If they hated me, they're going to hate you. If they didn't accept my word, do you think they're going to accept your word? He said, no, the world would love its own if you were still of the world, but I've chosen you out of the world. So you're going to have some trouble. And when you experience that trouble on the narrow path, just remember you're participating in the sufferings of Christ. And if you recognize this is what Christ's life was filled with, you can be overjoyed when his glory is revealed. Because for Christ, it was the cross before the crown. And for us, it'll be the same thing. And when I get there and finally get to see the fruition of our faith and the fulfillment of our desires spiritually, the Bible says, much like Christ, we'll be able to throw our hats in the air and say, this is what it was all about, the cross before the crown. If you're insulted because of the name of Christ, verse 14, you're blessed. As a matter of fact, when you incur the trouble on the path God calls you to, you are not only blessed, but the Spirit of glory and the Spirit of God rests upon you. I'd much rather have that than a nice, easy life. I'd rather have the support and the encouragement of the Holy Spirit, the Spirit of glory resting on my life, than to be able to say, yeah, I kind of led my own life and my own path and kind of made sure I avoided all the suffering and trials of the Christian life. If you suffer, it shouldn't be because you're a bad person, verse 15, not because you're murdering people or stealing stuff. But, verse 16, if you suffer as a Christian, do not be ashamed, but praise God that you bear that name. If it wasn't an easy path for Christ, it won't be an easy path for us. It wasn't an easy path for Abraham. It won't be an easy path for us. But my ultimate hope is the fact that I'm going to dwell in the house of the Lord forever.
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2: Thanks, Dave. 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
2: Hi, Pastor Mike here. God's Word promises it'll never return void. So I wonder, how is God's Word moving in your heart right now? 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We'll see you then.
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3: My body tells me what I need. I just don't always listen. I'm Shauna Beyer with you here at Moody Radio, and if I'm hungry, my stomach's going to growl. If I'm stressed, my shoulders come up to my ears. My body's always communicating with me. God is always communicating with you too. He's always speaking and guiding and prompting and leading. We're just not always paying attention. We're not always listening. So today, slow down. You might be surprised what God's been saying to you all along.
4: We have a great report today from one of our partners in Africa. I'm Chuck Bentley with My Money Life from Crown. A youth conference in Zimbabwe held a financial stewardship session for 120 students. Participants were between the ages of 13 and 25. Although most are still in school, a few had already been employed. The goal was to equip the next generation with foundational principles for managing their money in a healthy, God-honoring way. Training focused on the virtuous cycle, which is based on five key pillars of financial stewardship: work, give, save, spend, and invest. To ensure meaningful engagement, the students were divided into four groups of 30. Each received 1 hour of focused teaching and discussion. The key lessons included mindset transformation, debt awareness, and early stewardship. Many had never been taught about finances. It reshaped their understanding of money, management, and personal responsibility. They learned to avoid debt, embrace contentment, and practice wise stewardship early in life. The feedback was overwhelmingly positive. Many expressed gratitude for receiving this teaching for the very first time. They found this session both practical and transformative. 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He then challenged them to help sponsor someone else to attend. A meaningful seed has been planted in the hearts of these young people. The hope is this next generation will reset their view on how finances are handled. Now, will credit card debt prevent you from good stewardship? 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
6: In Mumbai, India, children as young as 8 are under the daily threat of being trafficked and sold into the red light areas, and they have no hope for the future. 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
10: 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Let's get started with a thank you to our team. Ryan McConaughey doing all things technical. Trish is our producer. Lisa's helping out. Josh will be answering your calls. Online, chrisfabrylive.org. Write our number down. This may be the day I get you to call me. Even those who have said, I'm never going to call one of those types of programs, this topic might be the one that tips the scale, because you have experienced some kind of inner change. Here's the number, 877-548-3675. As you may have heard, we are giving anyone who supports us this month a thank you that honors the life and legacy of Dr. John Perkins. And earlier this month, one of our guests was late. Didn't tell you this on the air, but we were getting really, really close to airtime. And it doesn't happen real often, but on that day, I thought, well, if we don't get our guest, what are we going to talk about? And because I didn't feel confident that I could go with the topic at hand and go with that. I thought, what question do I throw out? What do we talk about here? Topic of substance that I put in as a substitute. And in those moments, you can either panic or take a breath and tell yourself, calm down. It's going to be okay. You know, you don't know what's going to happen, but it's going to be good. And I did. I calmed down and I was looking at the book by Dr. Perkins that we're giving away. Today's the last day. And I saw this section that I had highlighted and I found the topic. I found it in, it took like 15 seconds. Like, well, there it is. That's what we need to talk about. And I got kind of excited because I thought, okay, we could do this and we go this way. This is going to be really good. And then about 30 seconds before the top of the hour, when we start, the guest signed in. And so we start the program. We, as planned. And in the first break, I said, you know, when you weren't here within 30 seconds, I was thinking about doing this topic. And I described what I'm going to do here with you today. And the guest said, well, that sounds better than what I'm going to talk about. I said, no, you're good. We're going to continue with this. But I squirreled that idea away, and I want to do it today here on the last day of June. So here's what I want to know. What change have you seen in your life that you attribute to God at work transforming you from the inside out? It could be a small change. It could be a big change that you have seen. If you did, for example, you got in the Wayback Machine, you went back 5 years or 10 years, and you did an A-B comparison with your life today and your life back then, what is different about you that you believe that God has done, obviously with your cooperation as well? You know, you're part of the equation here, but you attribute that to God has changed me right here. Put your finger on that and call me 877-548-3675. And this might be something that just because I'm asking the question, it dawns on you and you say, oh, that's, I'm different in this way. And this will cause you to give gratitude, number one. And number two, it might help somebody else who's listening, who's dealing with what you're dealing, you used to be dealing with. And we all deal in on some level with, well, for example, anger. Did you used to be a really angry person? You'd fly off the handle at the littlest thing, and God has done something on the inside, and you are less agitated today. I think of a Daryl Strawberry. Every now and then I see these clips of him in his days playing for the New York Mets. And it doesn't matter if he was the one who was up to bat and the opposing pitcher threw at him and hit him, or if he was in the dugout, you know, drinking Gatorade. If there was a fight, he was in the middle of it and he was swinging and punching and wrestling, other players holding him back. And Daryl Strawberry is not that way anymore because God grabbed a hold of his heart. God did something on the inside. Has he done that for you? How about this? Has God worked on you with forgiveness? Did you have bitterness and resentment inside about someone or some situation, some entity, and you realize, I don't have that anymore? Or the forgiveness could be about something that you did long ago, and you've been hanging on to that against yourself, and you realize, wait a minute, if God forgave me of that, I have no right to hang on to it. If he forgives and he means it, I'm going to believe him, and I'm going to trust him, so I don't have to hang on to that unforgiveness in my own life. I'm going to believe what he says. And the corollary with that one is, oh man, see, I told you this is going to be good. You have worked really hard at towing the line. You've tried to please God, and you go to church and you read your Bible X amount of times, and you perform, you do the right thing, and you never lie on your taxes, et cetera, et cetera, et cetera. And if you mess up, if you tow the line, you feel okay. But if you don't, if you mess up in some way, you're not loved anymore. Has God impressed his grace upon you in such a way that you are not trying to earn your way to his favor, to earn your salvation any longer? That is a huge leap, a huge work of God on the inside. And I would say that is a radical work he loves to do, if we will allow him to do it. So here's the question again. What change have you seen inside, big or small, that you attribute to God at work transforming you? 877-548-3675. Or, here's my or question, have you seen a change in somebody else that can only be attributed to God at work in them? A spouse, a parent, a child, a friend, a coworker. What change did you observe in them? And as I said, there might be somebody listening right now with some kind of, I don't know, addiction, something that a spouse or a child or a friend has said, hey, you need to work on that. Your story might give a little hope that God can do something inside them that he has done in you. So what's your story? Or what's the change you've seen in your life or in somebody else? 877-548-3675. We're getting ready to celebrate 100 years of Moody Radio. And there was a sign in old Studio B. Every time I walked in, it was hanging up on the wall. And it had been there in some form or fashion since the 1920s and 30s. And it said this: your song may be used to save a soul. Sing it prayerfully. And I say that to you today because you have the opportunity to talk about the change you have experienced and the story you tell about that change may be used to encourage someone else to take their next step as they follow Jesus. So let me hear from you. 877-548-3675. And at some point in this hour, I'm going to read you what I read in Dr. Perkins' book, One Blood, that made me want to present this to you today. It's from the life of Dr. John Perkins. I want you to hear his voice, too. We're going to do that here on the last day of June, which is his birthday month. I got a call from his granddaughter who said, "Happy birthday, Grandpa Perkins." I have a few examples from my own life. Something happened just the other day. I'll tell you about that. But I want to hear from you. 877-548-3675.
11: 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It's John Hemmer. I wonder how many times in our life you and I have done this. Somebody asks us how we're doing, and we're obviously going through something, but we just say, "Oh, I'm fine. 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Everything's fine." 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
10: Somebody needs to hear your story of the change that God has made in your life, and your change is a chance to help them change, or maybe just to believe maybe life can be different. How are you going to help change that? Be honest about the change that's happened to you. 877-548-3675. There's a lot of change that's going on with the fog, I can tell. I love programs like this because you just get to tell your story. You just get to brag on God, because this is not about, you know, I did this and I did that and look how great I know. Look how great God is to take us sinners and make us holy and make us righteous because of what he's done, what he accomplished. We start with Victoria, who's in Illinois. Victoria, why'd you call today?
16: Hi. Yes, I called today because I was a drug addict from the age of 13 to my 20s. I was hanging out with the wrong people. I was raised in a Christian home, but as a stubborn teen, I walked away from God, but he never walked away from me. He found me, called me back to him. I've been 5 years sober no alcohol, no smoking, no drugs. And since I changed my life over, my boyfriend did too. We're now married. We go to church 2 to 3 times a week, have a home, our own business, and we're just thriving with God.
17: Wow. That is a huge change. Victoria, if you go back, let's say you went 5 or 6 years back, your life would be radically different than you are today, right?
16: Oh, 100%. I told people that I thought I would have been dead. Honestly, I thought God wanted someone perfect, and but He doesn't. He leaves the 99 to find the one, and He wanted me, and He wants everyone listening too.
17: Was there somebody that was praying for you all during that time?
16: Oh yeah, of course. My mom. We didn't have a great relationship, and now we're best friends, and she's the greatest woman ever.
17: Wow. See, now that, I said, you know, your story of change is going to help somebody else. There's a parent listening right now who is in the middle of you at 3 or 4 or 5 years into that addiction.
16: Yeah.
17: And they pray and they beg God, and they've almost given up hope. What do you say to that parent?
16: Don't give up hope. God doesn't give up hope on us, and we're His children, and I don't think anyone should ever give hope up on another person. You know, you keep praying, you keep looking to God every day, and you might not get the answer you want right away. I know I didn't, but He's listening to you, and He will provide, and you have to ask and knock and seek, and He'll do all the things you never thought possible.
17: Victoria, I can't wait till you call in here and say, my husband and I are having a baby, and we're having our second baby or a third or whatever that is. I can't wait because you're going to be a great mom. I can just tell.
16: Oh, that's so sweet. You know, people always ask when we're going to, but we pray over our future kid every day.
17: Ah, that is fantastic. Victoria, you just made my day. Thank you for picking up the phone. God bless you, friend.
16: Oh, of course. Thank you. God bless you, too.
17: There she is. There is a person who has been grabbed hold of the radical love of God. And do you hear the freedom there? The addiction, the chains. This is the way life is always going to be. I'll never get out of that. We talked with Alan Parr last week about that. That's a lie. That's not true. And if you're in some kind of addiction and you're in some kind of chains, you may say, well, good for Victoria. I'm glad it worked out for her. Glad she had people praying for her. Glad she's going to church. She's married. You know, she's got her life together. That's never going to happen to me. Don't you believe that? And don't you, as the person who's praying for your Victoria, don't you believe, no, that can't happen? Because we're talking about the power of God. Matthew's in Ohio. Matthew, why did you call today?
18: Yes, I was calling, you know, listening to the previous caller. You know, my life turned out, I was a drug addict, same as her, and God has faithfully restored me back to a relationship with Him through a lot of years, a lot of mentors, and now I am married and I do have children, and God is opening doors that I have never seen before, a marriage that I almost walked out on because of understanding, you know, she's been through a past and so have I, and it's something that was scary, but I knew that God had called me to, and, you know, I just, over the last 2 years, have really tried to understand what it means to be a man of God in a world that we live in. And so it's definitely challenging for her and I, but, you know, through some research and, you know, the Moody Radio and all the things you guys do is just really open some eyes and hearing things.
17: So it sounds like the change that's happened, you know, other than the addiction, and that's, I'm not spiking that, but
18: yeah.
17: The thing that you really are experiencing now is what does it mean to be committed to your wife and that relationship, even if it gets hard and it gets messy and, you know, you just want to walk away, what does it mean to be a man who stays in there, who perseveres, right?
18: Yes.
17: And God is the one who's given you that vision to do that, right?
18: Yes, yeah. It takes a lot of patience, understanding, wisdom, I think wisdom and understanding are probably the most things that have come to my life through addiction, through any addiction, you know, I mean, not just through drugs, but, you know, women and things like that. It's not easy, but with God's grace and mercy, with understanding, I think, like I said, praying for wisdom and understanding is probably the key.
17: Yeah. I'm glad you called, Matthew. Somebody needed to hear that today. 877-548-3675. I've got a story of a man who hated people, who just loathed them for good reason. And God did something inside of his heart that changed, that turned him 180 degrees around and moved him toward them. I want you to hear that. But here's Anthony in Illinois. Anthony, why'd you call today?
19: Oh, I called to say that God is really changing, working on me. Went through a divorce. It's been 7 years. Was not a pretty divorce, and I was pretty angry and bitter. And also having addiction.
17: Yeah. Okay, Anthony, let me jump in here because I'm hearing a little. I'm not hearing all of your sentences there, the cell coverage or whatever, but I caught the words. It wasn't a pretty divorce, and I'll tell you this: I've never seen one. I've never seen a smooth divorce that was pretty. It's like no, this rips. No matter what happens, it rips your heart out. And so go on from there. The change that you've seen, tell me about it.
19: My ex had any contact with either of them, all of them. And like you said, it just rips your heart out. The saying that time heals all wounds doesn't really...
17: Okay, I'm catching like every fourth word there. And the folks that are listening at home, I want to hear your heart, Anthony, so I'm going to put you on hold. But the note that I see under this heart-ripping out experience, he said, the anger and the bitterness, I don't have the same level of that. And maybe God has taken most of that away. And I think he might have children as well. So let me put you on hold. Anne is on the line. Anne, we're talking about change. Have you seen change that God has done in your life?
20: Yes, I have. I have let go of that unforgiving spirit that I had toward my son. Even though I love him, care about him, there's nothing I wouldn't do for him. But I would still be angry because I would not get a card from Mother's Day or the Christmas or things because I have always sent him all kinds of gifts. But a situation came up a couple of weeks ago, and he needed some money. Called me. I was on my way to my post. And went to Walgreens. They sent a link where I sent the money. And after he got the item, he said, Mom, I don't know what I would do without you. And when he said that, it took all the pain away, all that unforgiving spirit I had all these years, I just let it go. I felt so touched, just like I feel touched now. He said, Mom, what would I do without you? I said, well, that's what mommies do.
17: Absolutely. And so you, and of course, the left side of my brain says, you can't do that the rest of his life, and you, et cetera, et cetera. But what you're saying is you felt the spirit say, no, reach out, do this for him. Don't lean on, you know, everything that's happened in the past. Do this now. And you feel like in a lot of ways that relationship is beginning to turn around, right?
20: Yes. And, you know, I have never turned him down. And something had happened maybe a month ago, and I said, I wonder what would have happened if you didn't do that. But I went on and did it anyway. It's always a monetary issue. But this time, it was health-related. But when he said, Mom, I don't know what I would do without you, it touched my soul. It made unforgiveness go bye.
17: Yes.
20: I said, this is what mommies do.
17: Okay, so what you just described then is a softening. It's like the anger, the pain, the bitterness, the betrayal, whatever it is, I don't know your relationship, but it makes you hard. It's like, I'm not going to let you hurt me anymore. I'm not going to give you access to that. And when he reaches out and his words, what happened there was your heart softened toward him. And as I said earlier, you know, you go too far with that and become codependent and et cetera, et cetera. But right. It sounds like this is what God was doing on the inside. And don't you want that to happen in other relationships too?
20: Yes, I do. I do.
17: Yeah. And I'm really glad you called today. Somebody, I guarantee you, somebody needed to hear that who's driving down the road. Like Anthony, go back to Anthony, and Anthony pulled over on the side of the road. Now I think we're supposed to be able to hear you. Anthony, tell me.
19: Yes.
17: So you were saying that the divorce ripped your heart out, but there's a place that you've gotten to that God has gotten you to. Tell me about that. Well, I don't think I hear the song.
19: You hear me? Hello?
17: Yes. Now I hear you. Try it one more time, Anthony. Okay. We're just not clicking on all cylinders. But Anthony has got a really good story there. What about you? 877-548-3675. Megan said on Facebook, "Greetings, Chris. Since my prayer walk, you would not believe the work God has done in me, through me. I can't believe what I get to do on a daily basis. I'll say this. God does not waste our pain. He redeems every single bit of it in ways that are far better than I could have imagined. And now I get to comfort people with the same comfort I received from the Lord. And I'm so grateful to God for that day when God divinely arranged for me to be on your program." She was a caller, as I recall, and it was a program about sex trafficking or something along those lines. And she said, just the ability to share broke off the heavy sadness I was lugging around by the blood of the Lamb and the word of my testimony. So the change for Megan was taking that heavy sadness, maybe the guilt, the shame, whatever it was, that weight that she was carrying about the past, God was able to take that. And now what's she doing? She's doing the prayer walk around the place that where she was captive, where she was imprisoned, if you will. And there are a lot of people who aren't in a physical prison, but they're in that mental prison, in that soul prison that we talked about last week. Joy is in New York. Joy, why did you call today?
0: Well, my life has been changed because God told me what real love is. I think that as a society, our girls especially grow up watching these fairy tales and Cinderella and all that nonsense. And even our society today, I think, has mistaken lust for love. And I think that I was reading 1 Corinthians 13, of course, the definition of love, and it struck me. In my 60s, been married 40 years, have 4 kids. It struck me that I didn't raise my children with love. It struck me that my marriage was so rough because I wasn't loving. And the truth of the matter is, God showed me what love is. Love isn't winning on top of an argument. Love isn't somebody bringing you flowers all the time. And love is not the physical embrace. That's a gift of marriage. Love, God showed me, opened my eyes after all of these years, and I've been chasing after the Lord my whole life. He showed me that love is being patient, being kind, trying not to get the last word, letting somebody be right, letting somebody have it their way. If it's not hurting anything, and it's just this whole delusion that we're in right now, especially my heart breaks for these children who think that love is a physical, that love, that it's so wrong, it's so misled, and it if the world could just open their eyes and read that passage, love is patient and kind and understanding, and it's not all of these other things. And the day that that happened, the day that it really was like a bang over my head saying, God, you know, God said to me, this is love. I don't fight with my husband anymore. I know that sounds silly, but he makes me laugh. You know,
17: well, it's what you're saying, 1 Corinthians 13, it's giving, it's listening, it's putting him first, it's putting others before your own needs. I get exactly, and the gospel leads us to that. I'm so glad you got through, Joy. I can hear the joy in your voice today, and I want to hear the change from you. 877-548-3675.
11: Good afternoon. It's John Hemmer. Thank you for being here today. And as I am hanging out with you this afternoon, it's a weird day. My sister would have been 55 today, and I lost her back in 2009. And I was doing a lot of thinking over the last couple of days about her and about family and faith and all these things. I mean, I think about her every day. You know, if you've lost somebody very close to you, you could probably relate to the fact of it never goes away. It really never gets easier. I mean, it gets different, right? And with the Lord's help, it gets different. You know, experiences change. You change. But it's almost like life is one big question mark. You know what I mean? And we have so many opportunities to grow and to have the Lord guide us through everything that we have to face every day.
2: Did he say what I thought he said? I recently heard a big city politician say, outside of the killings, we have one of the lowest crime rates in the country. What? That's like saying, other than a few sins, I'm a pretty good person. Actually, nobody can say that without causing those who know the truth to laugh. Nobody can speak as an outsider of the human race, and humans are bent, and only Jesus can fix us. The angel said, and you shall call his name Jesus, because he will save his people from their sins. Christians have been fixed because we've been forgiven. I'm Steve Brown. You think about that. Share what you just heard with a friend. Go to youthinkaboutthat.com.
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17: There's hope. There's hope for you, friend. There's hope for somebody you care about who's going down a wrong trail. And you want them to change, and the hope is not that you can do this for them, or you can do it even for yourself. The hope is that God will begin something in you. And that happened to a friend of mine by the name of Dr. John Perkins throughout the last 20 or 30 years. I've had several conversations with him, and he passed away in March. And in honor of him and his ministry, we're sending anybody who gives a gift to this program, One Blood, Parting Words to the Church on Race and Love. Today's the last day of that. Oh, by the way, it's the last day of Dr. Mark Jobe's presidency at Moody Bible Institute. For 7 years, he's been president to Moody, and today's his last day. So a tip of the hat. Thank you, Dr. Jobe, for your service to Moody. And thank you, Dr. Perkins, for allowing God to do something in you and then through you, because that's what happens when you change. God does the change in you, and he works both in you and through you. As a matter of fact, in the book One Blood, this is what I was reading when I saw this, and I thought, hey, we've got to do this program. He wrote, I had learned to hate the white people of Mississippi. And that just brought me up short. And he went

0: Finally, they got him into a local church, and he invited me to come to the church. I think that was the time I really heard it. And the passage of Scripture, that's why I'm so committed to the Word of God. The passage of Scripture, and I knew nothing about it. I did not grow up in a religious environment. I'd gone to this church a few times, but something had impressed me. They had a sign, beautiful sign, on the pulpit there that said that the wages of sin is death, but the gift of God is eternal life through Jesus Christ our Lord. I didn't know what that was, but I knew what wages was because I was coming from Mississippi, and I remember that we had been semi-slaves, so I understood that. But as I went there that morning, Paul was giving his own conversion experience in Galatians 2:20. And that passage of Scripture was when God actually spoke through that passage to me and my longing. See, I grew up without a mother. I grew up without a father. I grew up without an institution of love. My father was in the world, but he wasn't there. My mother died when I was 7 months old. And I think that all the longing of my life was met in this Scripture. It spoke to my emotion. It spoke to my longing. Paul said, explaining himself, he said, I have been crucified with Christ. Nevertheless, I live, yet not I, but Christ live in me. And the life that I now live in the flesh, he said, I live by the faith of the Son of God who loved me and gave himself for me. I discovered that morning what my greatest longing in life for that I had missed was being loved. And here was my young son, 3-year-old, had brought me there. And I said, if there's a God in heaven that loved me enough to give his only begotten son for my sin, I want to know that God. That was the beginning of me coming to know that God.
1: So Paul, there's another change agent. Saul, who breathing out threats, you know, murderous threats, he had once been so against the way, so against this scourge of Christianity that he was hunting them down. He was on the road to Damascus when Jesus broke through, and there was such a change in him. Here's what Dr. Perkins said in the book One Blood almost immediately after Spencer took him to church. And I just love a 3-year-old evangelist. Almost immediately, God began to do something radical in my heart. He began to challenge my prejudices and my hatred toward others. I had learned to hate the white people in Mississippi. I hated their control over our lives. I hated them for what they had done to my brother, Clyde, who was killed. I hated them for refusing to see me as a person deserving of respect just because I was a human being. I had so much hate, and you can understand why. And he said, if I had not met Jesus, I would have died carrying that heavy burden of hate to my grave. But he began to strip it away, layer by layer. He reminded me again and again that I could not hoard his love. And I could not be selective about who I would share it with. The love he had shared abroad in my heart was meant to be shared with others, regardless of their color. And one of the breakthroughs, if you read his story, one of the breakthroughs is when he was in the Brandon jail and nearly died from his injuries, being beaten. They took him to the hospital, and it was the white doctor and was the white nurses around him that he didn't want. He didn't like these people because of their skin color, but they were ministering to him. They were nursing him. The doctor was sitting with him in the evening till he went to sleep, and his heart began to change. An inner change that led to an outer change that spills over onto you and me today. This is my last day to mention this. Let me send you a copy of One Blood. Dr. Perkins said, there is no institution on earth more equipped or capable of bringing transformation to the cause of reconciliation than the church, because the church gives the gospel, and the gospel is the power of God. 866-95-FABRIES, our number. If you want to give a gift.

0: gift of any size. 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You'll see how you can support us with a gift of any size. But today is the last day. Okay. Jeremy's in Tennessee. Jeremy, why'd you call today? And I don't hear Jeremy, I do. Okay, Jeremy, go ahead.
1: My phone was being difficult about coming off mute. The just the change and just like what I take in has had it just over the years, just through what God has done in my life. I used to be a diehard metalhead. I would refuse to listen to anything Christian hardly at all. And that's changed dramatically. If you've seen a picture of me when I was 21, 22 versus now, you would do a double take because it didn't look like the same person. I was wearing a Slipknot shirt. I had my eyebrow pierced. I had purple hair. And I've come to realize that now, and this is not to say I don't listen to any secular music at all, because I do still listen to some occasionally, I come to realize that a lot of the things I was believing about myself was telling me that wasn't God, and God was trying to tell me something else. I just refused to hear it.
0: So even your physical, even the way you look physically, and, you know, if you're listening and you have purple hair, God loves you. There's nothing wrong with purple hair, but there is this big change that came over you, and it started on the inside, didn't it?
1: Yes, sir.
0: Yeah. Is there that what I hear you saying is it's your attitude, it's what you believe about yourself that has changed the most. Is that true?
1: Because there's quite a few things that I've done recently that I wouldn't have never given myself enough faith to. I'm always been the world's worst about beating myself up, and I always still am. I still am to a certain extent, just kind of the way my mind's wired. I've heard God tell me numerous times, I've forgiven you. You need to forgive yourself.
0: Yeah. I love that. And there are people who will push back against that, Jeremy, and say, well, there's nothing in the Bible that says you need to forgive yourself. Well, what you're saying and what I say, the way that I put it is, I'm going to believe what God says about me rather than what the enemy says about me, or what even I say about myself at times when I feel bad about myself. I'm going to look at what he says and believe that and trust him rather than trust myself. Does that make sense?
1: Yes, sir.
0: Yeah. I'm so glad you called, Jeremy. Thank you for telling your change story here at the Back Fence today. God bless you, friend. Thank you for calling in. Tell us that story. There's somebody who needed to hear exactly that today. Do you want that kind of change that comes only from the inside out? It's available to you and me today, because we serve an awfully big God with an awful lot of love for you and me.
2: Good afternoon. It's John. Thanks to C.H. Hansen, that cruise to Alaska is going to be unforgettable. And you could be going. You can actually book your cabin right now. Just friend to friend, if I can give you some advice, don't wait until those cabins are completely booked. Imagine being on that cruise ship and just seeing all the sights and hearing all the sounds of Alaska. And Carl Clausen from Carl and Crew, he's going to be there with you. For all the details, go to moodyradio.org.
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6: 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In July of 1926, Moody Radio went on the air, and it has touched a lot of lives through the years, and there are a lot of shoulders, broad shoulders, that we stand on in order to be able to come to you. And so we're going to take the month and do several programs. Tomorrow, my pals Phil and Kevin are going to be here just to talk about some of the history. You're going to hear some audio clips from George Beverly Shea and others through the years, the station ID that came on in late 1920s. So it's a great historical program that you're going to hear tomorrow. And then on Thursday, June Hunt. Do you know the name June Hunt? There's somebody with a lot of legacy as well. She's given a lot of people hope in the night through her ministry, through her writing. And then on Friday, just before July 4th, with 250 coming up, we have a conversation with Dan Darling. So all of that and a whole lot more coming up in the next few days. Today, it's change. Kathy says, the gospel helped me realize I need to look inwardly at myself rather than getting frustrated at other people all the time. God taught me to focus on reflecting him rather than trying to fix other people. I like that. It's hard to do. It's easier to say than it is to do, isn't it, Kathy? And then Yvonne says, I listen more. The big change for her is she listens more. She's a better listener. I try not to talk too much, especially at Bible study. My niece mentioned that she had seen this change in me before she died. And there's the secret sauce. When other people start to see this, and then they tell you, I've noticed that there's something there, and you can be thankful to them for noticing it, and then thank God for doing it. Barbara is in Chicago. Barbara, why did you call today?
7: I called because my past was anger. And being understood was an idol. And so I went to Celebrate Recovery. You heard of that, right? Celebrate Recovery?
3: Sure.
7: Yeah. So I went to that, and those ladies taught me, you have to choose, do I want to be understood or do I want to have a happy day? And I had to learn to let go of being understood, because when I would get angry, I would throw things, slam doors. I was destructive. I did come from a emotionally destructive marriage, and I stayed with it because of the kids. Now, he has since died. I don't, you know, may he rest in peace, but I'm better off now that he died. But Jesus told me, stay in the marriage for the sake of the children. And even now I'm crying. My kids love me. They like me. But the understanding, it still comes with certain people who knew my late husband, and they still don't understand me because they see him the way that he was. And that's what Jesus taught me. Okay, they don't understand, let it go. And so that the change in me is being able to, like, explain it once. If they don't get it a second time, let it go. But before, I would, like, hammer it into them, like, you got to understand. You got to understand how bad my husband was. So he set me free from anger. I don't throw things anymore. I'm a different person. I really, of course, Jesus, he was the one who was there for me all the time. And the Bible verse I love is, you shall know the truth, and the truth shall set you free. Because as soon as I line up with Jesus and what he says about me, then I'm able to let it go, even though it's not fair. So
0: that is so deep. That being understood thing, that being, you know, validated. If you knew what I'd been through, then you'd understand. And why can't you understand? And you know, it's just like a dog chasing its tail. You sometimes you can't get there because of the other person. Is to be able to let go of that, and then for your husband and the. It sounds like there was room for bitterness in your life. There was room for real anger at him, unforgiveness to him. That you worked through. And I want to say to anybody listening, Barbara, that kind of working through, I don't think that happens alone. I mean, you and God working through it, that's a wonderful thing. But usually it takes somebody coming alongside you who can see what you can't see, because sometimes you're too close to it. Where somebody else can see what you can't see and can help you see that, help you move into that, then it can really, in a marriage situation, in a friendship, at work, whatever it is, can move past the unforgiveness, which I want to go back to John Perkins before we end here today. It's my last chance this month, his birthday month, to play this. I want you to hear what he had to say to Wayne Shepherd a few years ago.
8: You got to get that power of forgiveness. And then I think that once you have experienced it, and yourself, and have really forgiven, I think the character of that comes out. People can know that it's real. Otherwise, it comes out in hostility. You know, it comes out in a sort of a vindictive way. If I get the advantage, I'm going to do white folks the same way. That's the way I'm trying to do what I'm doing now, just to get even. I'm preaching to these white people because of all that hatred they've done to me. I'm just telling them now that I've got the freedom to do that. I'm telling them now because what the love of God has done in my own heart, in my own life, and he didn't allow this bitterness to overcome me. And I have watched people, you know, down through the years, since then, I watched so many of our folks who came out of the civil rights movement was never able to cross over, was never able to overcome that. And many of them is in mental institutions. Many of them are dead. Many of them, is, you know what I mean? And either their life is a wreck out there because they kept that bitterness. I mean, forgiveness of sin is the big act of God in terms of sending his son so that we could have this joy of forgiveness and then we could be empowered to proclaim this love to others. To me, that's the exciting element. And that's what we got to get people to see, that the suffering, as Paul said, of this present life is not worthy to be compared with the glory that's going to be revealed in us and the possibility through us while we're here on earth.
0: And you can hear the joy in Dr. Perkins' voice there as he kind of explains, this is something I couldn't do. I couldn't do this myself. As a matter of fact, he writes in that book, One Blood, I never imagined when I left Mississippi at the age of 16, God would bring me back with a changed heart toward white people. I left Mississippi with hate in my heart. God brought me back with a heart that was overflowing with his love. I had been reconciled to Christ, and he prepared me to return to Mississippi to be reconciled to my white brothers and sisters. Even today, when I think back on this, I'm overwhelmed at the transforming power of God. God is the ultimate reconciler. Words of Dr. John Perkins, who passed away in March. The legacy thank you that we have for you this month. Today's the last day. One Blood, parting words to the church on race and love and reconciliation and a heart of love and change. Just go to chrisfabrylive.org. Scroll down. You'll see how you can get a copy of this. We'd love to send it your way. Today's the last day, and I wanted to do this program. When I read that paragraph, it was like, yeah, we need to talk about this kind of change that God can do in our lives. Do you have something inside as you're listening here today that you say, yeah, God's made a difference in my life, and he has made a change, but there's more. There's something else that he's revealing to me. Even that revealing, that revelation of, hey, there's something here else that needs to change. That's him at work in your heart and life. So cooperate with him as much as you can. Get with somebody else. Confess your faults and sins to one another and allow that to be an agent of change in your life. And again, go to chrisfabrylive.org. You can find out more about that book, One Blood by Dr. John Perkins. Tomorrow it is a walk back. We get in the Wayback Machine. We go back 100 years and we listen to some voices on Moody Radio that have made a huge difference. And you'll hear it right here on Chris Fabry Live, which is a production of Moody Radio, a ministry of Moody Bible Institute. Thanks a lot for listening.
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2: You are listening to Moody Radio. Good afternoon. It's John Hemmer. Today is such an odd day for me. Okay, so check this out. My sister would have been 55. She passed away back in 2009. Okay, so she left behind three kids and my brother-in-law. Now, my brother-in-law's wife now, her mom is at the end of life. I mean, as I'm talking to you right now, it could be hours. Since Friday, it's been very touch and go. She's at home hospice. She has cancer. And so I'm watching my niece and nephews go through this because they're about to lose their grandma, right? And she's been a grandma to me. I mean, even though we're not blood, we're still family. She's been in my family for over 15 years. And I'm at this place right now, this minute, talking to you. And I feel that God is showing me that no matter what happens, no matter how many things change, he's still faithful, always.
13: 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Maybe he doesn't make the grades you'd like, or never remembers to do his chores around the house. 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
17: 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Biblical wisdom for your financial decisions. So what are the 6 financial choices that can help set us up to steward well? Well, the first is choosing to spend with a plan. Proverbs 27:23 says, "Know well the condition of your flocks and give attention to your herds." For us, that means knowing what's coming in, what's going out, and whether spending reflects our values. Without a plan, money tends to drift. A budget helps us practice faithfulness with what God has provided. The second is choosing the right car for your budget. We need reliable transportation to get from point A to point B safely. But it's easy to confuse reliable transportation with a vehicle that strains the budget. According to Kelley Blue Book, the average new vehicle transaction price was more than $49,000. And according to Experian, the average monthly payment for a new vehicle reached $770. That's before insurance, fuel, maintenance, repairs, and depreciation. At FaithFi, we generally prefer being free and clear of car debt when possible. That may mean buying used, driving a car longer, or choosing function over status. The point is to get where you need to go safely and wisely. The third is choosing to count the cost before taking on debt. Proverbs 22:7 says, "The borrower is the slave of the lender." That doesn't mean all borrowing is sinful, but borrowing should never be treated casually. If we go into debt, we should ensure the economic benefit outweighs the cost of the debt. The question is not simply, can I afford the payment? The better question is, will this strengthen my financial position or create more pressure later? The fourth is choosing to prepare for the unexpected.
18: Cars break down, medical bills come, jobs change, homes need repairs. Proverbs 21:20 says, "Precious treasure and oil are in a wise man's dwelling, but a foolish man devours it." Saving is not hoarding when done with humility and wisdom. An emergency fund can help us avoid high-interest debt and make decisions prayerfully rather than desperately. Now, the fifth is choosing housing that leaves margin. Home ownership can be a worthy goal, but owning a home is not the definition of financial faithfulness. Renting is not a waste when it provides affordable shelter and flexibility. The danger comes when we feel pressured to buy just so we can say we finally made it. If the payment is too large, we may become house poor. Owning a home but lacking margin for giving, saving, repairs, utilities, food, transportation, and other necessities. We typically recommend keeping housing costs around 25 to 30% of take-home pay. We also generally recommend a 20% down payment when possible. But the goal is not simply to get into a house. The goal is to maintain affordable shelter and utilities while stewarding the rest of the budget. Recent housing data shows why this matters. A typical family earning the national median income needed about 32% of its income to cover the mortgage payment on a median-priced home. If home ownership is possible within wise limits, that's wonderful. But if renting allows you to maintain margin and faithfulness, don't despise it. All right, the sixth financial choice is choosing to make the most out of a workplace retirement match. Investing may not feel urgent when there are bills to pay today, but if your employer offers a match, failing to contribute enough to receive it may leave part of your compensation unused. This is not about trusting in wealth for security. 1 Timothy 6:17 reminds us not to set our hopes on the uncertainty of riches, but on God. But trusting God does not mean ignoring wise preparation. If a workplace match is available, it can be a practical opportunity to steward well what has been provided through your employment. So where do we begin? Not with guilt or fear, but with honesty and surrender. Stewardship means being responsible in both the big and small financial decisions because everything we have belongs to God. If you need help setting up a budget, tracking your spending, or creating a plan, check out the FaithFi app to help you. 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
21: 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Any information provided is not intended to replace advice from a financial, medical, legal, or other professional who understands your specific situation.
22: Thanks for joining us today on Faith and Finance Live. I'm Rob West. Well, in just a moment, we're going to begin taking your calls and questions. So now is the time to call. We'd love to hear from you today. The number is 800-525-7000. Again, that number, 800-525-7000. Any financial question, whether you're thinking about living, giving, owing, or growing God's money, that is living. Yeah, your lifestyle. What about your spending plan? How do we rein in spending and balance that budget? Maybe you're on a variable income and you're wondering, how do I budget when it's not predictable? Perhaps it's giving. You know, how do I give wisely? Maybe I've got a required minimum distribution. I've heard about an opportunity to give and satisfy that without adding to my taxable income, which, by the way, allows you to avoid having increases in your Medicare premium. We can talk about that. Maybe for you, it's investing for the future. You're seeing what's going on in the market today. You saw that we closed above 52,000 on the Dow for the first time ever. We've got the best first half of the year in 5 years under our belt. The NASDAQ with the best quarter since 2020 going on right now. What if you've been on the sideline? Do you enter now? And what about gold and silver? Any of those questions and more today, or perhaps it's paying off some debt. A consolidation loan, credit counseling, what's the right path forward for you? Here's the number to call. We'd love to hear from you, 800-525-7000. In the news today, parents have a new savings option to consider. Beginning this Saturday, July the 4th, the federal government will begin offering what's being called a Trump account, a new tax-advantaged investment account for children under 18. Now, it's already generating plenty of questions, and not just from parents of newborns. While opinions on the move run the gamut, the practical question is this: should families consider using them as a part of their long-term savings strategy? There is one carve-out of this for children born between January 1st, 2025, and December 31st, 2028. As long as you're a U.S. citizen born within that time period, you're actually eligible for a one-time $1,000 government contribution to jumpstart the account. Now, if you're outside that birth window, but again, 18 or under, you can still have an account. You just won't receive the government seed money. Now, family members and others can contribute up to $5,000 a year in total, with the money invested in a diversified, low-cost stock index fund, which is, of course, designed for long-term growth. If your child qualifies for the free $1,000, many financial experts say it's worth serious consideration. Receiving that immediate government contribution gives the account a meaningful head start that can benefit from years of compound growth. That said, opening an account doesn't necessarily mean it should become your family's primary savings vehicle. If your goal, for instance, is to save for college, a 529 plan still offers significant tax advantages for qualified education expenses. And if an older child has earned income, a Roth IRA often remains one of the most powerful long-term retirement savings tools available. Bottom line, don't let the excitement or maybe the controversy surrounding a new program distract from wise planning. Every savings vehicle has a purpose. The key is choosing the right tool for the right goal and making planning decisions that fit your family's overall financial plan and values. If you want to check it out or open your account, you can just head to trumpaccounts.gov. That's trumpaccounts.gov. It's actually a really great website. All right, we're going to dive into some questions here in just a moment. That number to call, 800-525-7000. Any financial questions, 800-525-7000. Let's begin in Grand Rapids. Kenya, thanks for calling. Go right ahead.
4: Good afternoon. Thank you for taking my call. Hey, I just wanted your wisdom. Soda House have $30,000 left from it, have 20,000 and two loans. Need some of that money for the emergency fund. 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Do I pay off the two loans, leaving my balance shorter and cutting down on my emergency fund, or do I continue making payments, do a money market account, a CD? What do I do?
22: Well, I'm so glad you called to ask this question. 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The question is, which is the right one for you and which most closely aligns with your values? Couple of questions. What are your average expenses on a monthly basis?
4: Average expenses on a monthly basis, like probably
22: About $7,000 a month?
4: Yes, sir.
22: Okay, and what? Tell me about that debt, that $20,000. Is it credit card debt?
4: One is a, no, not credit card. It's a personal loan. We did work on the house, and then I refinanced my car at one time.
22: Okay, got it. Yeah, so these are great. This is really helpful. So you've got, you know, $20,000 in debt, the personal loan in the car. You have nothing in the emergency fund, spending about $7,000 a month. So really the primary objective, I would say, would be to fund that emergency fund. And so we would say, you know, probably at least 1 month would be ideal. That's going to give you a cushion against the unexpected costs. Now, once we get other things paid off, we're going to want to increase that up to 3 months expenses. But I think, you know, in the meantime, if you were to go ahead and wipe out that total debt of $20,000, that could eliminate it and then still give you $3,000 remaining. So you could bring the $7,000 up to $10,000, which would give you 1.5 months expenses. And then you could work toward getting that to 3 to 6 months. If you, you know, take what you were paying toward those two loans and now make that an automatic, you know, withdrawal for your savings account, I think that would be ideal. So that would probably be my primary suggestion. I think the key is anytime we're paying off debt, though, that's going to take some pressure off. What I want to make sure you do before you were to think about paying that off, Kenya, is just make sure you've got a spending plan that balances and a system to control the flow of money that works for you moving forward. Because what I wouldn't want is for you to call me back, you know, in 6 months and say, guess what, Rob? You know, I paid off that debt and I put the $10,000 in savings, but guess what? The debt's back because, you know, we borrowed for something else. Unless it was a part of your plan, I just want to make sure you're not spending beyond your means. And especially if you're able to recapture what you are currently sending toward debt service for those two loans, I don't want that just to find its way into additional lifestyle spending. I'd love for you to really set up and automate that transfer equal to those two debt payments into that emergency savings until we get up to 3 months expenses. Does that make sense?
4: Absolutely. Thank you so much.
22: All right. I appreciate your call today. Lord bless you, Kenya. It's a beautiful name, and we appreciate you being on the program today. Well, we're going to take a break here, folks, and we come back more of your questions. So now is the time to call. The team is standing by. We're ready for you. We're going to get to as many calls as we can today. Here's the number, 800-525-7000. 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This is Faith and Finance Live on Moody Radio. I'm Rob West, and we'll be right back. Stay with us.
2: You are listening to Moody Radio. Good afternoon. It's John Hemmer. So my sister would have been 55 today, and I lost her back in 2009. She was my only sibling, and she was my big sister. We were extremely close. And if you've ever lost somebody like that, you know you can relate to the fact of it never goes away. I mean, I think about her every day, right? And never goes away. It gets different. I'm using finger quotes right now. It gets different, but it doesn't really get easier, you know? But God is always faithful, and he shows us in little and big moments how faithful he is as we kind of walk through that with him. But I was thinking about this. I can remember some of the conversations we'd have like 30 years ago. And that right there, we always have to remember to talk to everybody in our lives with kindness, because some of those words stick 30 years later.
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22: Great to have you with us today on Faith and Finance Live. I'm Rob West. You know, each day we talk here on this program about the fact that God owns everything. That's right. Everything belongs to him. You and I, we belong to him. And yes, our money, well, it's really God's money, belongs to him. And he entrusts it to us to our care, and we use it for his glory. We use it according to biblical wisdom. Each day on this program, we want to help you understand what it looks like to hold it loosely and give it generously and invest it in a way that promotes the common good and leads to human flourishing, and use it to bless and love others. And yes, to enjoy along the way. There's nothing wrong with that. It's a good gift from a good God who's the author of joy and delight and community and a wonderful meal and all the things that we use money to enjoy. We want to do it, though, aligned with our values as Christ followers. And that's what we want to do each day on this program. Encourage you in that. Help you understand that, listen, we've all made mistakes in the past with financial decisions. The key is, how are we faithful moving forward with what passes through our hands each day? So if you have a question today, something you're wrestling with in your financial life, call right now. We'd love to hear from you. 800-525-7000. Again, that's 800-525-7000. Let's dive in. Dan is driving through Minnesota as we speak, and he's got a question. Go ahead, sir.
6: Yeah, so my name's Dan. I opened up a Merrill Edge account to play with the stock market here a little bit. I opened the account about a year ago with $5,000, and I've grown it to $6,000. But a friend of mine keeps telling me that I should get an advisor and pay them, like, I think it's 1.25% to invest my money differently to hopefully grow the account faster. Does that sound like a good idea to you? It seems like a lot of money to pay somebody else to do the same thing I'm kind of doing.
22: Yeah. Well, it sounds like you're doing pretty well, although I will say the market's doing well, so you can kind of throw a dart these days. It seems like everybody's doing well. Here's what I would say, though, is yes, I mean, there's real value in an advisor, especially when your finances become a bit more complex, where they can help you think about the tax implications of various investments and how you plan for the future and what your ultimate savings goal is and how you offset risk and make sure that you've got the proper insurance coverages and that you are using the most effective tax efficient investment vehicles to save for the long term. And, you know, even ask you questions about your estate plan and how you want to prepare the next steward. And, you know, to our program, we talk a lot about the Certified Kingdom Advisor designation because we believe it's important to have an advisor journeying with you that shares your values as a Christ follower and understands the role of money according to biblical wisdom. But as it relates to a $5,000 investment account, you really don't need an advisor, and really it's not even an option in most cases, because a fee-based or a fee-only advisor who's charging you 1% or 1.5% a year generally has a minimum in what they call assets under management of at least $100,000. Often it's $250,000 or $500,000. So at $6,000, there are options. If you want some help, you could go to soundmindinvesting.org and the Sound Mind Investing newsletter would give you mutual fund recommendations. You could use a robo-advisor like the Schwab Intelligent Portfolios or Fidelity Go or Betterment, or you could just keep managing it yourself, which seems, you know, to be working for you. I would say when you get closer to retirement and you've got, you know, something closer to 100 or even 250,000, I think there is a real case to be made for an advisor delivering more value than he or she is charging by way of not only the planning services, but just the investments that they would have access to and be able to really give you a more hands-on approach to constructing your portfolio. And, you know, a good advisor should be able to add at least that much in additional real value at the end of the day. But at $6,000, I think your options really are continue doing it yourself or consider one of those robo solutions.
6: That makes a lot of sense. Thank you for your time.
22: Absolutely, Dan. Thanks for your call today, sir. Let's go to Illinois. Mary Ann, go right ahead.
0: Hi. I purchased a new car, and my car payment is around $700 a month. My credit card debt is around $10,000 a month, and I was considering going into
22: $10,000
0: a
22: month, right? Yeah.
0: I'm sorry, $10,000 total.
22: Okay.
0: And I was considering going into my investments to get enough to pay off my credit card debts, because they went from like 16% to like almost 30%.
22: Wow. Yeah.
0: And
22: what kind of investment account is that? Is it a retirement account or just a, what I call a taxable
0: account? It's a retirement account.
22: Okay. Is it a 401k or an IRA?
0: Both.
22: Okay. And are they both traditional versions pre-tax or either of them Roth?
0: Some small amount in Roth, but, and it's about 50-50.
22: So you have 50% of your total investments in Roth and 50 in traditional?
0: Yes.
22: Okay. And what's the total you have in investments?
0: 600,000.
22: Okay. So about 300,000 is in the Roth, whether it's IRA or 401k, doesn't matter. 300,000 in Roth, 300 in traditional.
0: Sure. Yes.
22: Okay. Got it. Yeah. So, you know, I think the thing here is, first of all, we want to make sure that you have fixed whatever led to the debt in the first place. Now, if it was a one-time event, maybe a medical event, or maybe it was living beyond your means, but you've corrected it, great. If you feel like paying it off and taking the pressure off would result in, you know, you just continuing to spend beyond your means and it might come back, I certainly don't want you to do that. And you could make a case that, you know, it doesn't make sense to pull from investments because now that money is no longer growing on a tax-deferred basis. But I also realize that, you know, on $10,000, you're spending, you know, at 29%, you're spending, you know, $2,900 a year. That's not an insignificant amount of money. Generally, though, I don't encourage withdrawing from retirement just to pay off credit card debt. I'd rather you use that out of current cash flow. Because, you know, once that money's out, it's out and you can't put it back in. But let's do this. I've got to hit this break. When we come back, I want to talk through that a bit more with you and just get a feel for, first of all, where this debt came from and what your best path forward might be. So, Marianne, stay right there. We'll talk a bit more after the break. Stay with us.
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22: Thanks for joining us today on Faith and Finance Live. I'm Rob West. We're taking your calls and questions at 800-525-7000. Before the break, we were talking to Marianne in Illinois. She's got a new car. The payment is $700 a month. She's got about $600,000 in retirement assets, half Roth, half traditional, about $10,000 in credit card debt, but it's at 30% interest. Marianne, what was that? Where did that $10,000 come from? And have you added to it in the recent past?
0: Over the last 18 months, I had to have dental work done to the tune of $15,000 that I hadn't planned for.
22: Okay. Yeah. Makes sense. So that was a one-time thing. You wouldn't imagine having more of that.
10: as far as you know?
0: No, and it came like $5,000 at a time. So in my quest to pay off, like, you know how, like, you can get something where it's like zero if you pay it off within so many months?
10: Yeah.
0: That has been what I've tried to do, you know, to the $5,000 at a time.
10: Gotcha. No, that's great. Well, do you have surplus on a monthly basis that you could go after that $10,000 if you didn't pull it from the retirement accounts?
0: I might have anywhere from $500 to $1,000 a month.
10: Okay. Yeah, so the question is, if let's say it took 10 months for you to pay it off, if you really kind of buckle down, and then you've got $10,000 left growing on a tax-free basis, you know, for the next 30 years, I mean, that would be a pretty good thing. I would probably, I mean, as much as I hate that high interest, if you could do it in 6 to 10 months, I'd say, let's do it. Let's leave the money there and just focus on cutting as, you know, much of your discretionary spending as possible, and let's attack that and leave as much as we can in that retirement account, because the value of that money in the Roth, you know, for the next, if the Lord tarries and you're in good health, the next 30 years is pretty significant, just because it's growing, and it's growing tax-free, and then you can pull it out without any tax down the road. If it's going to go a year

0: Hey, Rob, how you doing, bud?
1: Doing great. Thanks for your call.
0: So my question was, I quit my job, but they were matching my 401k, and I would max it out every year at 26.5, I think it is now. So now I don't have that, but I have the IRA. But the IRA maxes out at 7,000. So, like, I'm trying to figure out a way to still kind of, like, even if it's the worst case scenario at 30%, it's 14,000 after taxes, that, you know, or whatever it is, the 26.5 after tax. I'm still, you know, I could still put in, let's say, 18,000, 19,000. So yeah. How does that, like, even out, you know, like, because it's only 7,000 that you can put into your IRA, but you can put way more into your 401k, but you're not able to do that if the company doesn't offer it. So how would you do that as an individual?
1: Yeah, it's a great question. Are you self-employed or are you
0: W-2? I'm W-2. I work for another company, but they don't offer a 401k yet.
1: Got it. Okay. Yeah, unfortunately, the individual retirement account, the IRA, has that limit of $7,500. If you're under 50, you can put an additional $1,100 in if you're 50 or older, getting up to $8,600. But that's the max contribution. The 401k, to your point, has a much higher contribution limit where, you know, you can put in quite a bit more, you know, $24,500, or if you're 50 or older, $32,500. But it's got to be through salary deferral, and your employer has to offer a plan. And if they don't, you're really limited. I mean, there are options for self-employed people. You know, you could do a SEP IRA or a simple IRA, something like that, that's going to allow you to put away more, or even what's called an individual 401k. But you've got to be self-employed to do that. So unfortunately, I think you're just going to have to stick with maxing out the IRA between now and when your employer offers something, and then just save on a taxable basis. If you felt like there wasn't an option for you in the future, you could look at an insurance product like an annuity or something like that to put more away on a tax-deferred basis. But unfortunately, for W-2 employees that do not have a retirement plan at work, you really have limited options.
0: Right. Okay. All right. Thank you. I really appreciate it.
1: Absolutely. Thanks for your call, Israel. We appreciate you. 800-525-7000 is the number to call. We'd love to take your questions today. Again, that number with lines open, 800-525-7000. Let's go to Illinois. Tammy, go ahead.
2: Hi. Thank you for taking my call. I got a question. I'm waiting on getting a settlement from, I had got injured at work, so it's a workman's comp settlement. And while I had been off work, I kind of ran through my 401, and just wondering what is the best investment to have the maximum amount of return once I do get this settlement, which is probably going to be around $100,000 to $125,000.
1: Yeah.
2: And I just want to know what's my best investment.
1: Absolutely. And that's going to come as a lump sum, correct? Not a structured settlement?
2: Yeah, lump sum.
1: Okay. And do you have a retirement plan at work, Tammy?
2: I do. I just only currently do because they unfortunately, after 10 years, did not take me back to work after I had my second surgery. And then after that, I had a third surgery. So I'm just now at a new hospital, which I do now have. Yes, I have a new 401.
1: Okay, great. Yeah, so what we're going to want to do is try to get that into your 401k, but it's not going to happen right, you know, all at once, because you can't make a contribution. It has to come through salary deferral. But what you can do is say, hey, I want you to max out my salary deferral. Once you're eligible to start putting it in, even if that meant your paycheck came down too low where you needed to draw funds from the $100,000 to $125,000 to cover your bills, essentially what you're doing by maxing out your 401k contribution is you're kind of moving it from a taxable bucket to a tax-deferred bucket, if that makes sense. Because it's sitting in your savings account once you get the check, and we want to get it in the 401k, but the only way we can do

0: that is if, you know, we have them take it out of your paycheck. So what we want to do is max out the salary deferral. And then if you need to pull the amount beyond what you would have normally put in from the 125 until you draw it down, essentially you're just moving it from one place to the other. Does that make sense?
1: Yep, absolutely.
0: Okay. Go ahead.
1: Well, I was just going to say, at what age am I able to do like the maximum? Is there a certain age or it doesn't matter?
0: Well, 50 and older, you can put in $32,500. Under 50, $24,500 for 2026. So it's not, you can do that right away. As soon as you qualify to participate in the plan, you can start putting in. And then depending on your age, you can either do $24,500 or $32,500.
1: Okay, perfect. Okay, thank you so much.
0: All right, we appreciate your call. A quick break and back with our final segment. We'll head to Illinois and talk to Renee and then Michigan and talk to Hank. We'll be right back.
2: 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It's John Hemmer. We are turning 100 years old this year. We are celebrating 100 years of ministry here at Moody Radio. Thank you. 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
0: Thanks for joining us today on Faith and Finance Live. I'm Rob West. We're taking your calls and questions today. 800-525-7000. Here in our final segment, we'll get to as many as we can. Let's go right back to the phones. Illinois, Renee, how can I help?
9: Hi, I'm called Social Security. My husband passed away in October, and I'm 59. He was getting his full Social Security benefits. And so I'm trying to figure out if I should take it, the survivor benefits now or later. They gave me some numbers, if I could give them to you.
0: Okay, yeah, go ahead.
9: Okay, I'm going to be 60 in September of this year. So in September, I could receive $1,206 a month until age 67, which is in September of 2033, it would switch over to 1483 a month, which is my Social Security. Or
0: You could get 1206 until age 63, and then 67. You would get age 67, and then you would get 1483, and that would be your benefit. Is that right?
9: Yes.
0: And when? Yes. Okay. And when would that be?
9: September of 2033.
0: Okay. All right. Go ahead.
9: Or the second option is I can wait, not take anything now, and then in October of 2028, I can take 1044 a month, again, until I'm age 67, which, again, would be in September of 2033. But that amount would be my husband's amount, which was 1687 a month.
0: Hmm. Yeah. Okay. Got it. I think I'm following it here. There's obviously a lot of numbers, and there's not necessarily a one-size-fits-all. But if you, option one, if you start the survivor benefits at age 60 at 1206, and then your full retirement age benefit at 67, which you would switch to, is the 1483 a month, correct?
9: Correct.
0: Okay, and then option two is you start your own retirement benefit early, which would be the 1044, and then you'd switch to the full retirement or full survivor benefit of 1687 in 2028. Is that option two?
9: In 2033. Exactly.
0: In 2033. Okay. So option two would be 2033. Got it. Okay. Okay. So here's the thing. I mean, option one, if you need income now, I would take the survivor's benefits first. That can make sense because it provides more income today. If you have longevity in your side and you're in good health, option two is going to provide more lifetime income because you'll eventually get the larger monthly benefit of 1687, right? So if you have other income and can afford to wait, delaying the higher benefit often pays off over a long retirement because you've got that higher amount for the rest of your life and the cost of living adjustments on top of it. Does that make sense?
9: Okay. I work part time. I make about $12,000 to $14,000 a year. I can't get any more hours at the ministry, but I think I'm supposed to stay there.
0: Option one is going to pay $662 more per month for the next several years, but option two is going to pay $204 more per month for the rest of your life beginning in 2033. So that's 1687 versus 1483. So I really think it comes down to this trade-off between more income now with option one or a permanently higher monthly benefit later, which is option two. So if you can figure out a way where you don't need that extra $162 a month now, and you're in reasonably good health, and you expect to live into your 80s based on, you know, your family health history and so forth, I think option two is generally a much stronger long-term strategy because that higher lifetime benefit can make up for the lower payments in the early years. Now, if you just need the income today or you have health concerns, then I would say option one may be the better benefit.
9: Okay. Thank you very much. I really appreciate your help.
0: Absolutely. And thank you for calling. Listen, I stay on the line. I'm going to send you a book called Wise Women Managing Money. It was written by a good friend of ours here at Moody Radio. When her husband passed away, she started a ministry for widows. And I think it'll be a blessing and an encouragement to you, Renee. So stay on the line. Our team will get your information and get that right out to you. Let's head to Michigan. Hank, go ahead. Hank, are you with us?
10: Yes.
0: All right, go right ahead.
10: Hello. Thanks for taking my call. My parents set up a generation-skipping trust about 20 years ago for my sister and myself to go to the grandchildren. All the kids are of age now to take the distribution from it, but several of the kids are not very good with money as far as just understanding financial awareness. How do we go about distributing the money so they can kind of protect themselves, if that makes sense?
0: Yeah.
10: Yeah. Is there any way we can
0: restructure
10: that?
0: Does the trust say the beneficiaries receive control at age 21?
10: Yeah. And we understand, we understand that the money has to go out, but what advice would you give us as to how, instead of just saying, here's the money, what would you say to the youngest kids here? Put in annuity? Put in, can it go directly to the IRA? What's some advice there?
0: Yeah, got it. You're right. I mean, they're really with an irrevocable trust and the terms requiring distribution at 21, it's really often not possible. I mean, you'd want to check with an attorney. I'm not an attorney, but generally not possible to simply change the distribution after the fact. Depending on state law and the trust language, there may be options. And so, you know, it would be worth talking to an estate attorney. You know, sometimes there's something called trust decanting where you can transfer assets into a new trust with modified terms. You could get a judicial modification if that was permitted by court. You know, it could be action by a trust protector if one was named. So there are other options, but you'd likely not be able to hold the money back. So I think the next best option, if you have to distribute and there's no legal way to delay or change the terms, would be, you know, number one, just to really pour into them as best you can, encourage them not to make any financial, major financial decisions for 6 to 12 months. I would help them assemble a team of advisors, a trusted CPA, an estate planning attorney, a financial advisor, you know, maybe that third party that they would look to as a professional and heed their counsel. Certainly anything that pays off high interest debt, I would get them to invest it. You know, encourage them to create a written spending plan. Things like that are often, you know, your best option there. And whatever you can do to just provide financial education and coaching before they receive the assets. The challenge is if wealth grows faster than wisdom, we're in a real danger zone. And so we want to try, and that generally happens when a lump sum comes by way of inheritance. And so we want to just do everything we can to try to keep that wisdom factor growing and outpacing the wealth. And I realize that's hard to do, you know, in a short period of time. So, you know, I mean, ultimately it's going to be their decision what they do with the money. You wouldn't be able to direct it into something that's going to lock it up. So I think we need to pray a lot and then just try to intercept them with wise counsel and education and coaching to the extent they'd be willing to take it.
10: Hey, thank you very much for your time. Appreciate it.
0: Absolutely, Hank. Thanks for your call today. Let's head down to Florida and Nick. Go right ahead.
11: Coaching to the extent they can.
12: Yes, hello?
0: Yeah, go ahead and turn down that radio for me and go right ahead.
12: I did. Thanks. Sorry about that.
0: That's okay.
12: I'm 65. I have a 17-year-old daughter, my wife and I. I have a roughly $230,000 401k, and I'm considering, I'm going to still be working probably another 4 or 5 years, so, and I'm healthy for that, and would like to stop contributing to the 401k and open a Roth instead of doing a conversion and have the tax burden. Knowing taxes are going nowhere but north is kind of the reason for my question.
0: Yeah. Do you have a Roth option at work, or are you talking about a Roth IRA?
12: I do believe I have a Roth option at work.
0: Okay, because that's going to allow you to put away a lot more money. I mean, at 65, you're going to be able to, in the 401k, the Roth 401k, you're going to be able to put away $32,500. 50 or older, which you are, whereas you'd only be able to put in $8,600 in that Roth IRA. And so I would suspect you're going to reach that cap and then, you know, not be able to put any more in, which is why, you know, I think that Roth 401k is an option. So essentially what you could do is say to your employer, I want you to now, instead of putting my salary deferral in the traditional 401k, I just want you to move it over to the Roth and then just fund that for as long as you continue to work. And then when you get into retirement, given where rates may head, and I would agree with you, we're probably on the low end of what we're ever going to see in our lifetimes, you could determine which account to pull from based on the tax code at the time.
12: Okay, so this is a, you're calling it a Roth 401k?
0: Yeah, so employers are able, okay. It's up to each employer and their plan, and not every employer's plan offers the Roth version of the 401k, but the extent to which they give you a choice, the traditional 401k or the Roth 401k, essentially you just want to slide over to the Roth. If they say, no, right. We don't have that, we only have the traditional, well, then you'd fully max out the Roth IRA for you and the spousal IRA, which would allow you to put in 8,600 times two, 17,200. And if you have the ability to do more, once you've fully funded it for the year, then go back to the traditional IRA and keep funding that until you get to the next tax year.
13: Okay. All right. I hear the music.
0: That makes sense.
13: Thank you so much. Appreciate you.
0: Absolutely. Yes. You know the drill. Thanks, Nick. 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Well, that's going to do it for us. Hey, folks, it's the last day of June. Why does that matter? Well, it's the end of our fiscal year here at FaithFi. 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Big thanks to Jim, Josh, Tahira, and Omar. 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Come back and join us tomorrow. We'll see you then.
2: You are listening to Moody Radio. Good afternoon, my friend. It's John Hemmer. It is a privilege to have you along. Wow. It is a really, really, really, it's a weird day for me. I got to tell you, friend of friend, it's just weird. So today, my sister would have been 55, okay? And she passed away back in 2009. I got that going on. And then, wow. So my brother-in-law's wife's mom is literally within hours of going to be with the Lord. So my niece and nephews are walking through that. They're about to lose their grandma. And I'm thinking about all these things. And do you ever feel like life is kind of like playing that whack-a-mole game? You know what I mean? Where it's like, you know, one pops up, you hit that one, that goes away. Another one pops up. It's always something. But through it all, God is always faithful.
14: New York City is a bit of a shock to any first-time visitor. It's especially jarring for someone who spent her whole life on an Indian reservation. Linda was from the Navajo Reservation in Arizona. She was part of our ministry's Native American youth outreach that we call On Eagle's Wings. And she was able to see New York from a distance at first. But as our team was driving along the Hudson River, we were headed for the George Washington Bridge, and Linda must have been reflecting on her life on the reservation for a minute, because she just looked up into the Big Apple sky and said two words, "No stars." I'm Ron Hutchcraft, and I want to have a word with you today about dangerously blind. Our word for today from the Word of God, 2 Corinthians 4, verse 4. It's a very revealing statement from God's perspective. "The God of this age has blinded the minds of unbelievers, so they cannot see the light of the gospel of the glory of Christ, who is the image of God." Okay, basically, what's this saying? There is heavenly light that God wants you to see. It's the good news of the glory of His Son, Jesus Christ. And what's the good news? Jesus loves you very much. He proved it by paying the sin penalty you deserved when He died on the cross. He demonstrated His unbeatable power when He blew the doors off His grave and rose from the dead. And so Jesus is all the love and all the meaning and all the peace you've been looking for all these years. But there's a problem with God's light. It's the same problem our Navajo friend had seeing those stars in New York City. The earth lights blinded her to the heavenly light. When that happens to people spiritually, they can literally miss Jesus, miss God's love, and yes, miss heaven forever. But today, maybe right now, the light is breaking through. This could be your God day. You could tell Him right where you are, "Lord, I have run my life long enough. You're supposed to run my life. You gave it to me. And I'm tired of this sin wall that's between us. I believe that Your Son, Jesus Christ, died to take that wall away, to pay for my sin. And beginning this moment, Jesus, I'm Yours." Listen, I hope you'll take that step so you can be sure you belong to Him and secure your eternity once and for all. And that's why our website exists. It's anewstory.com. Go there, will you? Anewstory.com. For this moment, God has taken you away from the blinding light of all that earth stuff and all those earth people, so you could get one clear look at the light of Jesus Christ. And now, in the words of the Bible, my friend, seek the Lord while he may be found.
15: 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Tell God what you need and thank Him for what He has done. 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

0: Retired Navy Commander David Fravor testified before Congress about an encounter he cannot explain. A strange tic-tac-shaped object he says he saw in the sky during a training mission in 2004.
1: The technology that we faced was far superior than anything that we had.
0: Lawmakers on Capitol Hill are digging into the national security concerns and the mystery posed by unidentified anomalous phenomena, or UAPs, also known as UFOs.
2: Do you believe that our government is in possession of UAPs?
3: Absolutely, based on interviewing over 40 witnesses over 4 years. I know the exact locations.
0: A whistleblower who formerly worked on the Defense Department's UAP task force, David Grush, claims he was denied access to information on a government UFO crash retrieval program, something the Pentagon disputes.
4: Biologics came with some of these recoveries.
5: Were they, I guess, human or non-human biologics?
4: Non-human, and that was the assessment of people with direct knowledge on the program I talked to.
0: Congress members from both sides of the aisle are demanding more transparency from the U.S. Department of Defense. A recent report revealed the government is investigating more than 650 potential sightings. But Ryan Graves of Americans for Safe Aerospace says there's still a stigma around reporting.
6: Right now, we need a system where pilots can report without fear of losing their jobs.
0: The witnesses say better data is needed to determine what the identified objects are and their origins. Natalie Brand, CBS News, Capitol Hill.
7: Guess what we're talking about today? You hear us start every program with the cacophony of the marketplace of ideas. And trust me, everybody's talking about UFOs. In my town here in Washington, D.C., when they're not finger-pointing at each other, they're talking about disclosure. Isn't that interesting? Just happens to use that same word that Steven Spielberg used for his film. Cross-marketing, perhaps? I don't know. But little by little, the promise has been made that they're going to reveal what we know. And if you've bothered to waste your time going to the governmental website, and I encourage you not to unless you like looking at flashing white lights zigzagging across your screen, you're not going to see grays and little green men, and you're not going to see reptilian people by any stretch of the imagination. So there are a lot of unanswered questions. Do we know all the technology, for example, that China has? I think not. Would the United States government ever be foolish enough to tell the entire general population the advanced technology they're working on? I think not. But in the midst of all of this, there resides a question of great importance that a secular world is going to struggle with. And yet the Christians are also struggling with this. And that is, what if this is demonic manifestation? What if this is a kind of spiritual warfare? What if this is the enemy deceiving, because that's his job description, by calling out these little green men when they're really demonic? And it's a way of making you question your faith. After all, when Steven Spielberg released that film, and boy, oh boy, I saw it so you didn't have to. I wasted my time and the cost of admission. The declaration that Christians were going to somehow have to question their faith. No, the only thing I question is why I spent that money on that ticket to go see that film. And notice the question was never raised about would Jews question their faith, or followers of Islam, especially Scientologists. After all, aren't they aliens? I digress. The point is, everybody's talking about this, and there are a lot of people, even in the church, that are, well, of split mind on this. They're all demonic, end of discussion, or we don't have any interest, and that has nothing to do with the real and present reality of life this side of Eden. So we're going to roll up our sleeves, and we're going to tackle this topic. I've been waiting for a book like this, one from a biblical perspective that addresses the whole topic of UFOs and God, and that is exactly the title of the book, UFOs and God, Revealing Deception and Truth Behind the Supernatural Invisible War. The author, our guest this hour, Derek Warfel, is with us. He's an award-winning filmmaker. He has a very interesting background, and that's where I'm going to start my conversation. He's got a BA in psychology from Princeton, and they don't let just anybody in there. He has a master's of theology from DTS, Dallas Theological Seminary, and he studied under Dr. Charles Rari and John Walrood. Why do I think he never skipped class? He would have been foolish if he did. Then, as if that weren't enough, he goes on and gets a master's of fine art in cinema from the University of California. He spent 8 years on staff with CRU, formerly known as Campus Crusade for Christ, and then he devoted 4 decades to writing, directing, and producing films from a biblical Christian worldview, including 8 feature films. He's the only producer of Winter Star Productions. He is the executive producer of the complimentary documentary that's going to come alongside this book, UFO and Gods. And guess what? He's also developed a 6-week Bible study guide for small groups as well. So tons to talk about. Derek, pull up a chair, make yourself comfortable. I want to walk a long time with you. And I want to start with this very interesting and, from my vantage point, eclectic journey to where you are today. You start out in psychology and then you move to theology. I guess I can see a corollary there, but the jump from theology to film is not quite as easily understood. So walk me through your academic pilgrim's progress. It's fascinating.
8: Well, Janet, thank you for having me on today. You know, I guess after that introduction, I'm kind of excited to hear what I'm going to say.
7: I am too.
8: I'm not quite as impressed as that introduction makes me sound. How did I go? Well, basically, my father was in construction, and that was kind of where I was expected to go. And I was open to it, but when I got there, I realized I wanted to work more with people. And so that's why I worked in psychology, particularly educational psychology. Hmm. And, of course, there I got involved with a group called Campus Crusade, or CRU. And I realized that I really thought, since I didn't have to spend 2 years in the military, maybe I could spend 2 years helping get the word out. And while I was there, I realized that if I was a Christian, I needed to know more about my faith. God had given me a gift of teaching. So I decided, I was thinking even then of getting involved, because I'd been involved in plays and musicals, of getting involved in making media that would communicate my faith. Probably the only person at Dallas Seminary who subscribed to Daily Variety. And I was hoping just to go out and start to working films immediately, but God tapped me on the shoulder, said, you better know what you're talking about. So I went to USC in the film program, which I think is excellent. In fact, that's where George Lucas went. After that, I graduated, become promptly unemployed because there's 100 people searching for every one job in film. Right. And I began writing. I did that for years. And after I got tired of what we call development hell, I began moving into producing. And so I began producing, and I thought I would be, and I've produced film, children's films, I produced sci-fi film, I've produced other documentaries. Maybe my largest credit was I worked with Ken Wales, the guy who produced Amazing Race, on a film called Captive. That came out through Paramount in 2015.
7: Derek, let me stop you there. I'm coming up to a hard break. I want to pick it up exactly at that point when we return. A lot more coming your way, friends. Stick around. Back after this.
9: Good afternoon. It's John Hemmer. Thank you, my friend, for being here. How amazing is this? How amazing is this? We are celebrating 100 years of ministry here at Moody Radio. And I cannot say thank you enough for being a part of this. Thank you for being a part of the Moody Radio listening family. All glory to God. We could have never done this without him. 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
7: Derek Warfel is with us. This is a storyteller par excellence, by the way. He's an author. He's also a filmmaker. The book that we're going to talk about this hour is UFOs and God, but I want a little bit of Derek's background because it really is a kind of eclectic journey, but ultimately the catalyst is people and storytelling. And by the way, my son got his master's, Derek, from Chapman. So immediately out of the gate, I have simpatico with you at USC, which is really, really cool. So you moved into the world of producing, and then what happened then? That's where you left the story off. Again, you still got to make a dollar to do that, so there's the challenge.
8: Well, basically, I'd been doing this for years and did four films recently. This is the fourth one. And I'm kind of edging towards retirement. I'm over 70 here. And I just started watching more stuff online. And there were a lot of these documentaries about UFOs. And it's always kind of mysterious to me. But as I did, I began shocked because as a Christian, I know that it's not really what you think it is. They say, you know, oh, we're not alone in the universe. We've never been alone. And I agree we're not, but it's not the people you think it is. And so I began to say, well, you know, but there's got to be a documentary out there that I could give to somebody. And there really isn't. There's some stuff written maybe 15, 20 years ago. There's not too much recently. And I just said, well, this is a big deception that's coming for the church. It's like another major cult that's coming up. And telling everybody, you've got to believe this. You've got to listen to these people. I mean, like the Steven Spielberg film, Disclosure Day, it's almost like it's a foregone fact that these are our space brothers from another planet or another galaxy here to help us to elect next level of evolution. And that's just not true. I mean, because if you look at the Bible, it very clearly defines what's going on. All throughout history, every culture, every religion has admitted that there are supernatural beings that have interacted with us throughout history. But in our present scientific age, that's superstition. We can't accept that. However, if some beings to come to us from another planet, well, then we can accept that, right? And the problem is it's a trick. It's a trick because even someone like Jacques Vallée, who's one of the most prominent people as a scientist who studied this, he's not a believer, basically says these are not intergalactic visitors. They're trying to engineer a belief that that's what they are, but they're interdimensional visitors. Now, when you talk interdimensional, what does that sound like as a Christian? That sounds like heaven. That sounds like angels. And the Bible tells us before God created man, he created an intelligent species, very intelligent, very powerful, to do his beatings and duties. And we, for lack of a better word, let's call them angels. Sometimes they're called watchers. Sometimes they're called sons of God. But they're very intelligent, very powerful beings. And, you know, they often don't show up. They don't stay around to take a bow. But way back near the beginning, one third of them broke away from God and have been at war with God, the holy angels, and with us ever since. And since they can't attack God directly because he's too powerful, they attack the holy angels and they attack us. And they've been doing it since the beginning of history. You look around and, you know, there's, I mean, look at all the events. They do things like, for example, there's the ancient Near Eastern gods, which they tried to lure people away from God. The ancient Near Eastern gods, ancient Egyptian gods. You've got the ghosts, you've got poltergeists, you've got paranormal, you've got all these other things, fairies. I mean, they appear in various forms and myths are built up around them, but the initial instance basically is usually some sort of supernatural event that's getting people to turn away from God. Can they help crops? Can they help fertility? They can do a lot of things. They're very intelligent. The Bible calls us humans sheep. And as you know, sheep are some of the dumbest animals in the farm. The Bible never calls angels or even fallen angels sheep. In fact, when I believe it was Michael was disputing over the body of Moses with the devil, he didn't attack the devil directly. Said the Lord rebuke you. In other words, these are very powerful beings, and we have these pictures in our mind from Renaissance art of little fat men in red body suits with a pitchfork and horns on their head. They are very clever. They're very intelligent, and you know, if you don't believe that, just look at the times where you fall into temptation, and you say to yourself, "I'll never do that again." And then you fall again because they trick you. They're very smart. You know, and so basically my thing is a warning to the church here that this is a coming deception, just like all the other cults. When I was at Dallas, I studied cults. How do cults get people to follow? And as I looked at the system of UFOs, basically I said, this is the same playbook that the cults use. And so I wanted to write a book that would warn the church, and also the documentary that would warn the church what is the danger of these beings. Because I just think most people just have written off UFOs for decades. They think it's a joke. And I did too, up until my 40s. And I began to look, and I saw so many examples from credible witnesses who had seen these things and who had encounters with these things, that it just became a little too hard to completely dismiss it. And I didn't have a category in my life as Christian for these beings. And then I picked up a book by John Ankerberg that talked about the truth about UFOs. And as I read it, I realized, of course, these are just the same angelic beings that have been trying to trick us from the beginning of time. And so I spent the whole book basically trying, because most people just dismiss that. Oh, they're demons, you know. I'm not writhing on the ground and full of this. They use many different tactics to get us, to fool us. And I can
7: let me pick it up.
8: Yes,
7: you took me exactly where I wanted to go. You have a whole section on the angelic realm, and then you talk about evil angels as well, and these are the fallen ones. I also want to go to the transcendence of this conversation, Derek, and why it is important for the church to be ready, to not find ourselves flat-footed like we did when, say, Darwinism, as you write about in the book, comes forward, and we weren't prepared to give a reason for the hope that resides within us. This time, we can't get caught flat-footed because the whole culture is talking about it, and it is not the age of disclosure, it's the age of deception. More with Derek Warfel right after this.
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25: This is Houston. Say again, 7.
26: So we have a bogey at 10 o'clock high.
25: Is that the booster or is that an actual sighting? Say again, 7.
26: So we have several, looks like the three up there, actual sighting. It looks like hundreds of little particles flying by the left out about 3 to 4 miles.
25: Understand you have many small particles going by on the left. At what distance?
26: 4 miles.
25: Roger, I understand they're about 3 to 4 miles away.
26: They're past now, they're going to pull over. The booster on my side is a brilliant body of the sun, but just a black background and with billions of particles around it.
7: Aliens. Conversation we're having with Derek Warfel, who's an award-winning filmmaker, and has written an absolutely fascinating, unapologetically biblically-based Christian worldview perspective on UFOs and God, revealing deception and truth behind the supernatural invisible war. I want to get to the angels and aliens aspect and how the one might be the other here, but I want to go to the transcendent question, and it doesn't surprise me that really this is where you started the book, Derek, and I think it was right. So why should Christians care about this? Is it because we have to be careful, Book of Colossians, that we're not taken captive by vain and hollow philosophies? Is it because we should be able to draw the distinction between darkness and light, that we should be able to speak calm into a culture that gets scared to death every time this conversation comes up? So talk to me about this.
8: I think that a lot of times the church is slow to recognize a coming danger.
7: Mm-hmm.
8: Back in the 1850s, I don't know if anybody in churches knew about Lyell or Darwin, or even were worried, you know, that they're doing something about the origin of the species. You would have just yawned and gone back to your sermon. But 100 years later, you can't go to any university without evolution being the foundation of most every single scientific department. Mm-hmm. I mean, literally, it's taken over. And the same way, during the search for the historical Jesus, a bunch of German theologians that most people had never heard about had basically, you know, were writing books. And by the 1960s, many of our pastors and assistant pastors no longer held to the basics of the Christian faith because these things slide in slowly and take over culture. I mean, if you tell people, oh, this is about demons. Oh, no, this isn't about demons. Jesus, when he confronted demons, they writhed on the ground. They spoke in weird voices through people's throats. This is something different. Well, Satan never uses the same tactic to deceive us and bring us back. He uses different tactics. And as I said, he's very, very intelligent. So are his beings. And if you look at Ephesians 6:12, it says, "We struggle not against flesh and blood, but against principalities, powers, world forces of darkness, spiritual forces of wickedness in heavenly places." Well, those are four different levels of, you know, executives in Satan's evil incorporated, you know? There's one where it's literally over whole nations, where you get the angel that came to speak to Daniel said, "I was held back by the prince of Persia." Mm-hmm. And then you've got people in the very lowest, beings on the very lowest level, like demons. I think what we call demons. And, but as I said, they're very intelligent. The Bible says Satan can appear as an angel of light. And I believe that he and his minions have appeared, and that's what starts many of these myths, like maybe the myths about the Greek and Roman gods, or the ancient Near Eastern gods, or the Arabic jinn. If an angel with superior powers shows up, people have to try to explain it some way. And so most people just dismiss this. Oh, this isn't demonic. Well, it is, in the sense that, how can I say it? It was hard for me to find information about fallen angels. I had to start with holy angels and decide, okay, what are the abilities that holy angels have? And then probably fallen angels were initially created with those same characteristics. They may have lost some of them, but they have many of the same abilities, and they're very dangerous. They're very intelligent. The Bible talks about taking every thought captive to the obedience of Christ. Where are those thoughts coming from? I think they're the ones who seed those thoughts in different religions, in different universities. And, there's a book. I don't know where it is. Some of it's been written up, called the Akasha Record, which supposedly is like Satan's kind of library of all the knowledge that all these beings have created. And you look at someone like Edgar Casey, who's the sleeping prophet in West Virginia, and they ask him, where does all your knowledge come from? And he says, well, there's a river of information. Essentially, most people have defined it as the Akasha Record. And they have incredible knowledge. In fact, you can look at shows like Ancient Aliens, which is on History Channel. It's been on for 20 years. And they're saying, we need to get to know these beings. They have information we need to get. And no, you don't, because it's dangerous. It's like, I love the fact, I looked at some of the shows you have. You have people like, witches, who have been trapped in their witchcraft. This is what Satan does. And what's happened with these abductions, it's different than witchcraft, but it's it's different than witchcraft. It's different than demonic possession, but it's very much the same in that they control people's minds. And we need to be careful not to be trapped by that.
7: What a great place to take a break. Derek Orfill is with us. He is an award-winning filmmaker, but he's also a superb storyteller and writer. And he's got a book called UFOs and God. There is a documentary film that's coming out soon that will be a companion. And this is how much he wants us as followers of Christ to be on the alert. He's created a 6 weeks home Bible study that's going to go along with this as well. Fascinating stuff. So I have a link, by the way, on my information page to him so you can learn more about the work that Derek does. We're not done by any stretch of the imagination. More right after this.

0: You are listening to Moody Radio. Good afternoon. It's John Hemmer. So Grandma Marilyn in our family, she is ready to go and be with the Lord. She's in home hospice. And we thought it was going to happen over the weekend, and she's still hanging on, but it could very well be this evening or at that point. And over the weekend, I was talking to my niece about everything, and she's really taking it hard. She loves her grandma, but she was saying, you know, I saw her yesterday, and I got to say everything that I needed to say, and she felt good about that. And I was wondering, you know, what if we would treat everybody like that? What if the way we talk to people would have that feeling in it, where we talk to people like this might be the last time we ever talk to them? I wonder how would our communications change for the better? More In the Market is next.
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6: This is Lynette with Moms in Prayer. Consider this. 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His mercies are new every morning. Have you ever reflected on your prayers and noticed selfish motives? 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I like this quote from Francis Frangipane. 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
10: This truth had, were just known overnight. If the government announced, yes, we have been keeping this from you since 1947, that would mess up a lot of people. And the movie also takes the position of the church. What does this do to the fundamental beliefs that many of us have? And, you know, is God our God only on this planet? Or is God a God for every system where there's civilization, intelligent life, and even developing life.
11: He has an interesting fascination with aliens, does he not? When you think of how many films that he's made, now he wants to move into another genre. He wants to make a Western. Somebody needs to tell him they've already made Aliens and Cowboys, so he can't do that one. So we'll see where he goes next. But Derek Warfel is with us. This man is also an award-winning filmmaker. He's an author as well. He loves to tell stories. He's biblically grounded, was on staff with Crew for years, and he's written the book UFOs and God, Revealing Deception and Truth Behind the Supernatural Invisible War. I want to go back to the book in a minute, but Spielberg asked, so let's answer. I mean, by the way, and again, if you haven't seen the film, spoiler alert, okay, so it's always a nun. His idea of the institutional church is obviously wearing the robes of religiosity, so it's got to be a nun that says he's not just our God, he's the God for the whole universe. But that really isn't the question, and so I don't think there's a single person

0: The Deceiver, and I'm not calling Spielberg this. I hope he's on a spiritual journey and he finds himself at the foot of the cross. But I have to tell you that raising that kind of a question can be used by the enemy to plant a seed of doubt, saying, see, John, forget what he said in John. I'm the way, the truth, and the life. No one comes to the Father but by me. Surely there's another path of salvation for the Greys, the Nordics, the Reptilians, the Mantas. They must have a new plan of salvation, right? How do we respond?
1: Well, you know, certainly our God is able to create life on other planets if he wanted to. That's right. Not a question. The question is, did he? And I think the thing is, there's a growing kind of consensus that, in fact, these are intergalactic or interplanetary visitors. And we went to Reasons to Believe in the film, and we interviewed Hugh Ross and some of the people there, some of the astrophysicists on his staff. And basically, they just completely debunked that. And we do it in the film. I'm going to send you an article that I think basically undermines that, because it's impossible for people with our body type and physics to survive what they are saying these beings do. One is, Earth is completely unique. Basically, there's things about Earth, the tilt of the Earth, the moon tide system with the Earth, the asteroid belt, that make life on Earth possible, but not on the billions of other planets that may be out there in the universe. We go through all the details of that. Secondly, the distances are too great. Just to travel across our galaxy, which is one of many, many, many galaxies, it would take 150,000 years to do that, traveling at the speed of light. You know, it's just impossible. Even if you were to travel through the closest star system, the Alpha Centauri star system, which is 4 light years away, or let me put it this way, 25 trillion miles away.
0: Exactly.
1: You know, traveling at the speed of, Voyager 1, which is 40,000 miles an hour, it would take 75,000 years to reach it. Even if you could travel at 1/10 the speed of light, space dust would tear your ship apart before you even got there. So traveling distances are too great. Third, and this is something we as Christians know about evolution is really impossible. I mean, they did a calculation at Reasons to Believe that to get one simple bacterium, not advanced life, one simple bacterium, the odds against it are 10 to the 556th power to 1. That's 10 followed by 556 zeros to 1. By comparison, to win the California State Lottery, you just need the odds of 10 to the 9th power to 1. I mean, what a bargain, you know? I mean, it's like literally, it's just, for those three reasons, it's not interdimensional visitors with our body type and size. So the answer, and it's funny that even secular scientists are saying this, the answer, it must be interdimensional visitors. They're traveling like there's a parallel dimension beside ours, and they can step into this dimension and out of this dimension. And is there evidence in the Bible for that? Absolutely there is. What about the angels that visited Lot? They show up at his doorstep. The next day they're gone. Where do they go? Do they go to Mars, Alpha Centauri, the Zeta Reticula star system? No. They stepped into a dimension, what we, for lack of a better word, call heaven. The Bible talks about three heavens. It talks about the atmospheric heavens, the celestial heavens, and then this other heaven, which is like another dimension. And so that's what you're dealing with here. You're dealing with interdimensional visitors. And who can do that? Well, obviously angels can. God created them to do that. Okay, well, now how do we know that they're unholy angels? Well, the Bible gives us two tests to know it. The Apostle John says, test the spirits, because not every spirit is from God. Mm-hmm. Okay, what are the tests? The tests are basically the doctrinal test. What do they teach? I'll tell you what they teach. People who have contacted them tell you. They do not believe in a personal God. There's no person who's God. It's only a God force. And if there's no personal God, he can't be sinned against. And if he can't be sinned against, there's no judgment day. If there's no judgment day, there's no need for a savior. And the key to life is reincarnation. What does that sound like to you? Mm-hmm. It's like New Age religion.
0: Exactly.
1: They teach, and the Apostle Paul says, if even an angel teaches a different gospel than the one we teach, let him be accursed. Well, that doesn't sound like a good spirit, even

0: if it's not a fallen angel. And the second test Jesus gives us, he says, you'll know them by their fruits. Now, that's false teachers, but it's also angelic false teachers. And what are their fruits? Well, their fruits are everybody who's had contact with them. We show this in the film, has had their life destroyed. They lost their health. They lost their family. They lost their finances. And they were going crazy. And don't take, I mean, you can look at books like Jim Sparks did a book called The Keepers. And you look at what he went through and you say, is that really good fruits? Or you look at Travis Walton, who is affected. Or you look at the persons we interviewed in our film. I mean, and even people who've stopped and looked at these beings on the road, often we'll find they have missing time. They have physical defects. I mean, these are not friendly, helpful people. They're giving us bad fruits. So at the very least, even if they're not fallen angels, they're not beings you want to associate with. But I think they are fallen angels. And I believe, as I said, there's different levels. And we have these misconceptions from Renaissance art and Disney cartoons of what fallen angels or demons or whatever they are look like. As I said, the Bible doesn't talk a lot about them, so I studied what our holy angels look like. And I learned from that, and then I kind of extrapolated based on that and the couple examples in the Bible where it does talk about unholy angels. But the point is we need to stay away from them. And the other thing is, how is that going to work out in the end times? Mm-hmm. Obviously, you know, I went to Dallas, which is dispensational. I believe in pre-millennial, mm-hmm. pre-tribulational theory of their end times.
1: Mm-hmm, as do I.
0: And I think Moody does as well. And so, mm-hmm. I have an apt chapter in my book that basically talks about how might this possibly work out if you believe in a pre-mill pre-trib thing. And basically, I saw you have an article on your site. You know, what do you do when everybody hates you? And if you read what Jesus says in Matthew 24, everyone's going to hate Christians. Everyone. And literally because they don't toe the party line. Look in universities. If you do not toe the party line on evolution, you're looked at as a moron. And I think as these beings who supposedly have superior knowledge become accepted more and more, and we don't agree with them, people are going to hate us. And as they become more the norm, it's going to be a problem. People will not listen to us. And that's why I'm writing this book, because the temptation is to go along, to get along.
1: Yes.
0: And I think that literally we need to be prepared for the thing that's coming, because let me put it this way. Think about young people who are looking at this. Here's these spacecraft that can travel 40,000 miles an hour to 100,000 miles, that can go across the galaxy, supposedly, that have knowledge and technology so much greater than ours. Maybe they have better answers to the basic questions of life. Mm-hmm. Who are we? Why are we here? What's our purpose? Why are we listening to this dusty, old, itinerant preacher called Jesus, mm-hmm. 2,000 years ago? This is now. This is current. Look at the ships they have. Look at what they can do. And I see this is going to be a big temptation to the younger generation.
1: Yeah, I think you are so spot on. By the way, the book is fabulous. It is lengthy. It is well written. It covers a wide variety of topics, all circling around that center of the wheel about this idea of whether or not there are aliens or if these are fallen angels. You're going to want to learn more. So get the book, UFOs and God, Revealing Deception and Truth Behind the Supernatural Invisible War. I liked especially what you just said about how this could play out in the end times as well. Remember, documentary film coming out that will be a companion and a 6-week home Bible study for you as well. So you can listen to the Alphabet Soup Network, or you can read the Word of God and read UFOs and God, and they get your perspective right on this. Back after this.
2: 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It's John Hemmer. That trip to Alaska, that special cruise, is going to be amazing. Now, thanks to C.H. Hansen, you could book that cabin right now. I mean, just imagine you experiencing everything that is Alaska. How about like the eagles? How about the whales and the glaciers? Now, for all the details, go to moodyradio.org.
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5: Hello there. It's Melody Time. This is Don Husted coming at you with keyboard harmonies. 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
6: 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The selection is When Love Shines In. Let's see what Don Husted will do with the arrangement of it. Go ahead.
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4: In 1942, musician Don Husted took an audition with Moody Radio and was quickly hired. He was well known for hosting Melody Time.
5: Hello there. It's Melody Time. This is Don Husted coming at you with keyboard harmonies. In between, a word or two about each of them.
4: Al Sanders, another longtime Moody Radio host, once threw Don Husted a challenge during a live broadcast.
6: 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Let's see what comes out. The selection is When Love Shines In. Let's see what Don Husted will do with the arrangement of it. Go ahead.
4: In 1961, Don Husted joined the Billy Graham evangelistic team as crusade organist, and he was a recognized leader in evangelical church music for six decades. To the glory of God, Don Husted is a name you should know.
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1: you made a brilliant point before about basically Satan's trying to say, look away, look away, look away. I don't want you to look at Jesus. I don't want you to look at his word. I don't want you to look at the cross. There are two issues that emanate out of that from my perspective. One is, if you're a happy humanist, you're being hoisted on your own petard, because if you can't identify little green men, and then the default position would be our argument, which is demonic manifestation. That would presuppose you believe in the supernatural being known as God, and that he has at his behest angels. That's going to be a tough nut for them to crack. The other thing, too, is I think that Satan wants us to be people filled with fear. And the Bible says the antithesis. God didn't give us a spirit of fear, but of power, love, and of a sound mind. A lot of people don't get excited saying, oh, there's a green man in my backyard. Everybody gets scared to death because they're coming with probes, and they're always smarter than us, by the way, and they're always interested in setting up some sort of planning. And, you know, I'm waiting for the dumb alien to arrive. I guess that was just in a Bugs Bunny cartoon. It doesn't happen in real life. So talk to me about why the core issue in this whole issue is lying, and why the prince of this air uses it.
0: Well, you know, they lie about where they're from. They said they were from the moon. Then they're from Venus. Then they're from Mars. Then they're from the Zeta Reticuli galaxy. As we are able to check on their words, all of them came untrue. They tell people when they talk to them and meet them, we're not going to hurt you. And then they hurt you. They probe you. They do experiments on your genitals. I mean, we give examples of that's the thing that bothered me about the Spielberg film, is they say, oh, humans are the ones that bothered them and tortured them. In fact, they don't talk about all the many cases where contacts with these beings have destroyed people's lives. I think this gets back to spiritual warfare. And I have two chapters on that in the book. How do you deal with these beings if you meet them? Well, the Bible clearly says, you know, submit to the Lord, resist the devil, and he will flee from you, because greater is he that's in you than he that's in the world. How do people communicate with these beings? You know, the people who are excited ufologists, you know what they do? They use transcendental meditation. That's how, and which is an offshoot of Hinduism, which they say is a technology, but it's not. It's a religion. And the other way they communicate is Ouija boards. Where's that come from? That's the occult, you know? And the other thing I would say is this, is that it's like demonic possessions. It's not the same. People who said they've been abducted or hypnotized or whatever it is, you know, there's one guy particularly who was being lifted off his bed, and he didn't want to go. And he just, out of the bottom of his heart, blurted out, Jesus, save me. And from that moment, he was dropped back on his bed. They find, because they will tell you, once you've been abducted, you cannot make it stop. But the one thing that makes it stop is calling on Jesus' name. Well, what does that tell you about who these beings are? I mean, basically, we have protection in Jesus Christ. And there's a great series by Josh McDowell called The Authority of the Believer. We have authority. We're raised up with Christ and seated with Christ, far above all rule, all power, and every name that's named, not only in this age, but the age to come. Satan is far more afraid of us than we are of him. And, you know, but the bottom line is, do not be deceived. If they can trick you, they can get you on their side. But you have to leave an open door. How do you leave an open door? You practice TM, where you empty your mind so they can come in. You do tarot cards. You go to mediums. You basically take drugs where you're emptying your mind. You get, you know, drunk out of your mind. I mean, if you open yourself up to these beings, they will come in and fill it. And the thing that's scary to me is this Stephen Greer, who basically is trying to train people how to contact them, has people practicing TM on the hillsides. And they have videos of this, these little dots of light circling around people. And wow. I'm going, these people are asking angels into their life, or angels, asking demons into their life. It's scary.
1: Yeah. They don't know what they're playing with. They're playing with fire. Bible says plainly, have nothing to do with it. Derek, you've given us so much information. One quick question as this rapidly comes to an end, and there's so much more I wanted to talk to you about. When can we expect the film, and how do we get the at-home Bible study?
0: Absolutely. The film, the book is coming out the end of August, but you can pre-order online at Barnes & Noble. So if you want to get now, the film is coming out September 11th. Of course, that's a person important date.
1: Yes.
0: But if you go to the website, UFOs and God. UFOsandGodBook.com. That's and spelled out. Or UFOsandGodBook.com. There's a lot of freebies there that you can learn and find out about. So please stay in touch. And I'd be willing to come back sometime and talk.
1: Yes.
0: I'd love to have the directors come back because they have even more information than I do.
1: Derek, I would love that. That's an on-air promise. And we're going to get that website up so more people can get into that Bible study, get the book, and get ready for the film. Thank you for a great book, Derek. Great conversation. See you next time, friends.
2: You are listening to Moody Radio. Good afternoon. It's John Hemmer. Have you ever done something that it's like it's one of those things where you think to yourself, I can't believe I did that? Maybe it's like, you know, you go to church or you go to work, you go to school, whatever, and then you notice that like your shirt is on inside out. And you didn't know that it was on inside out until you actually were sitting there and you looked down and you're like, wait a minute. Okay, my shirt is on inside out. And then for some reason, somebody instantly notices. Has it happened to you before? I'm not saying it happened to me. I'm just asking if it's happened to you. But in those moments, in any moment of our lives, you know what? I think that that's God's way of having a sense of humor with us and teaching us to pay more attention.
10: Welcome to Bible Q&A with John MacArthur. This is Denny Nugent with today's question. It comes from Galatians 3:28, a passage that some believe proves women can be pastors. It says, "There is neither Jew nor Greek, there is neither slave nor free man, there is neither male nor female. For you all are one in Christ Jesus." Now, John, if men and women are spiritually equal in God's eyes, could that also mean they have equal roles in the church?
11: Well, that would be an oversimplification, wouldn't it? Because nobody would want to say that any Jew or any Gentile or any slave or any free man or any male or any female should have equal authority in the church. They should all be equal teachers because there are no criteria at all. No, I don't think we want to say that. We wouldn't want to say that any Jewish believer or any Gentile believer or any slave or any free person could lead the church, could be a teacher in the church, could take oversight of the church. That would be ridiculous. So why would we say that any male or female could? And if it could be any male or female, it would have to be absolutely any male or female, because that's the point here. No, we are all one in Christ Jesus. That's a statement about the fact that salvation is equal for all. But when it comes to the role of leadership in the church, you have to go to a different passage and you have to see what the scripture says about it. And clearly, Paul's letter to Timothy and his letter to Titus says it's a male to be in leadership in the church, proved and gifted for the teaching and preaching of the Word of God and the articulation of sound doctrine.
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12: 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And when he finds it, he joyfully puts it on his shoulders and goes home. And he calls his friends and neighbors together and says, "Rejoice with me, I have found my lost sheep." I tell you that in the same way there will be more rejoicing in heaven over one sinner who repents than over 99 righteous persons who do not need to repent. From Luke 15. 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
16: Welcome to In the Market with Janet Parshall. I get goosebumps just hearing that trailer again. I loved this film, and I cannot wait to tell you more about it. But I'm not going to. I'm going to invite Joshua Enck to tell you more about it. He joined Sight and Sound in 1995 as a stagehand. Talk about the Lord opening doors. He has a passion for storytelling. Today, from stagehand to president and chief story officer, responsible for spearheading the unique creative process from current show productions. If you ever get a chance to go, go. In Pennsylvania, it's fabulous, to future product development and leading Sight and Sound into the next chapter. I will also tell you that Joshua is the man behind, he wrote, directed, produced the film I Heard the Bells. If you haven't seen it, I watched that again over Christmas, wept through the whole thing. Fabulous film, debuted number two in the movie theaters nationwide, but he also served in the same capacity for the film A Great Awakening. Oh, Joshua, just here's a virtual hug around the neck. So many questions. Number one, is it historic that Whitfield did actually have any intersection at all with Ben Franklin? That was fascinating to me.
17: 100% real. This film, and first of all, Janet, thank you so much for having me, and thank you for supporting Sight and Sound Ministries and the productions that we do on stage and now on screen. Mm-hmm. We are thrilled that A Great Awakening hit the movie theaters on Easter and continues to go strong. It's still in 4 theaters nationwide. It's going to be seen on July 8th at the Great American State Fair in Washington, D.C. on the main stage. It's number one on streaming right now on Amazon Prime with The Wonder Project. And so it has really, really got the wind at its back, and we are thrilled with all the testimonies coming through. And honestly, like, facts to me are way more interesting than fiction. And so this film is based on an actual